0: the time pain is suffering, but not all suffering is pain. Oh, now we got a whole different story. A lot of people suffer and they have nothing physically wrong with them. In fact, sometimes you don't know even why you're suffering. You will go up to somebody and say, how are you feeling? He says, I feel rotten. Well, what's wrong? I don't know. Well, if you feel rotten, why don't you know? Well, we don't know. We just feel rotten. Is it the weather? Sometimes. You didn't get what you wanted most of the time. Things didn't go your way. And that's a kind of suffering, but it's not pain. But there's a kind of pain in the heart. And that kind of pain we call suffering, but it's not physical, it's not mental, it's not even emotional. It's just a kind of poutiness. People who pout, you know people who pout? Does anybody know somebody who pouts? Isn't that aggravating? Oh, how are you? I'm all right. What's wrong? Nothing. Is there something wrong with you? No. Why are you acting like that? Nothing wrong. Pout. Oh, I think that there is absolutely nothing that sends me up a wall. It's somebody who pouts. Because really, you see, it's a matter of either not getting your will. Things didn't go your way. That's why we pout. We're not going to go into pouty people right now. We're going to go into loneliness. That is an O up here in case you don't think I can spell. Sometimes I can't. Now, there's something in loneliness. There's a kind of fear. There's a kind of fear in loneliness. And it kind of goes right through your bones. Because you can be lonely in the midst of a lot of people. You know, some loneliness is an absence of friendship or an absence of people, an absence of companionship. So it's an absence. It's a fear and it's an absence. An absence of something or someone. But now there's a kind of loneliness that has nothing to do with people. Somebody in this audience, there's a lot of people around, and you can still be lonely. See? It's also an absence, though. Many times in our life, it's the absence of God. The absence of God. The absence of that fulfillment that allows you to feel within your very heart the Lord God. Father, Son, and Holy Spirit. Now you may not have anyone around you. A lot of people listening to me tonight are all alone in your homes. Your husband has died. You may have 9 kids, but they're all gone. And you're all by yourself. And that whole bit you heard when you were young and married and it said, oh, you got to have kids because they take care of you when you're old, forget it. Forget it. The only thing some of them are interested in is your will. If I were you, I'd spend it all. I wouldn't leave them anything. Because we're only going to fight over it. And it isn't worth it. Give it away now. I got a nice place for you to try that. So it's always an absence. If it's an absence of God, there is emptiness. There's emptiness. Real, there's something inside that's a vacuum. A real, honest to goodness vacuum. And that's one of the big problems today, you see. Once you feel that vacuum that can come from loneliness, you try to fill it. Oh, now there's where you made your big mistake. You fill it with the wrong things. You lose alcohol. That only makes you forget for a little bit. I never understood alcoholism. Because you feel bad before you drink. Then you feel rotten after you drink. And then you go back and drink again. And there's a short span of time where you feel on top of the world and you can forget this pain or this loneliness, but it's very short. The next day you got to take Tylenol, aspirin, black coffee. I mean, you take the whole bit. And you're trying to fill a vacuum that's got a hole in it. See, because that kind of feeling, fulfillment, is not fulfillment at all. It just gives you a bad headache. And do you look droopy in the morning? Big bags under your eyes, and you can walk down the grocery store to get a loaf of bread, and everybody knows you've been drunk. That's how bad you look. So your face changes, and everything goes to pot. Because we're trying to fill a vacuum. See, we're trying to fill something that we can't fill with anything or anyone but God. And you can have a happy family. Your children can be ideal. But there's still going to be, at times, a loneliness. And that's good. Because sometimes that loneliness is from God. You say loneliness is from God? Some kinds of loneliness are. There's a loneliness that comes when God is trying to raise you from this degree of prayer to that degree of prayer. See, in prayer, we're going to have a little lesson in prayer tonight. Didn't intend it, but it looks like it fits. We start out by just talking to God. And then after we begin to talk to God, we feel there's something missing. And so we begin to meditate. What does that mean? And you say, I take a picture of the Lord. Just say the agony in the garden. And I use my imagination. That's what God gave it to me for. And I picture the agony in the garden. And with that imagination, I walk up to Jesus, and I kneel beside him, and I put my hand on his hand. And this is a meditation. It's what we call mental prayer. And I just sit with him, maybe for 10, 15, 20 minutes. And then I begin to talk to him. And I'll say maybe, Jesus, I'm so sorry that you have to suffer like this for me. Don't look at the rest of the world, but for me. And I don't want to displease you. I don't want to hurt you. Now, you can go on with that, what we call meditation, a mental prayer. You're not saying anything. It's not vocal. It's not spontaneous. It's just a vocal, just a mental prayer. And then all of a sudden, you go and you're all enthused and you make great mental prayer, and all of a sudden you go back, you can't think of a thing. I mean, your imagination is dead and your memory is dead, and you look at the scriptures and it seems like straw, and you get a spiritual book and it seems like more straw, and the first thing you know, you're lonely. Because all of a sudden, this wonderful crutch you had, taken away. It's gone. And now you don't know what to do. That spiritual loneliness, you see? We have the loneliness here, and then we have spiritual loneliness. Spiritual loneliness. And it is from God. Many of these things are from human beings, or the lack of human beings, and they're perfectly human. They're human. And we all go through them. I don't care who you are or where you are. Men on ships have it, men in the Army, in the Air Corps. men who travel and men who are salesmen. Everybody has a certain kind. In fact, loneliness can get you in trouble because you try to fulfill it in the wrong way. We call it adultery. Doing that the nasty little word. But it doesn't work either. See, nothing works except to be filled with that only one who can fill your heart and mind and soul. There is no way. Now, so then after we've gone from prayer, vocal prayer, to meditation, then the Lord is trying to look at us and say, gaze at me, look at me. Don't bother about thinking. Don't bother about saying anything. Just look at me. Now, we're not talking about transcendental meditation. We're not talking about centering prayer and all these things that mess you up. We're talking about honest to goodness, gazing at God. Just being aware of His wondrous, awesome presence. Did you ever do that? Huh? Did you ever sit down, sit under a tree? Or go out in the woods, or look at a sunrise and sunset. Did you ever do that? And all of a sudden you say, wow. And you're lost. You can't say anything. Some of you are married people, or you maybe been going out, or you have a fiancé. If you really love each other, the greatest times you love is when you can't say anything. Why does a boy and girl walk down the street holding hands, not saying a word? They never say a word. They're not talking to each other. They're not doing it. It's a phenomena. It's a strangest thing I ever saw. They're holding hands and they're going down the street like they're deaf and dumb. They never say a word. Well, you see, that's how we do with God. We're filled with, now we're filled. And that kind of loneliness now is a filling loneliness. The other kind of loneliness just saps it. You try drugs. You feel happy, happy, happy for a little while, and all of a sudden, down you go. You try sex, and you're happy, happy a little while, and down you go. You try a party. It's an amazing thing, a party. Everybody goes and they're all dressed up and they stand for hours with a glass in their hand. Talking. You could have done that on the phone. It cost you a lot less. And maybe they dance a little bit and they call us a party. See? Some people just all night long with ginger ale in their hand, which is better than other things you could have in your hand, especially those things with little olives in them. And then you go home half crocked and you forgot what the party was all about. Now, I'm not against parties, but New Year's parties I am against, because you've messed up the last year and you begin the new one messing it up again. I never did understand that. I never understood that if you're so sorry for having messed up that last year, that you start the new year getting drunk or having a party where you don't even remember it's New Year's Day. See, this is attacking a problem in the wrong way. Now, the kind that comes from God is growth. This doesn't seem to grow only worse. But the loneliness that comes from God makes us thirst for God more. Over here, you see, you desire. But your desires are unfulfilled. And so that makes loneliness worse, doesn't it? Huh? If you have a desire that I wish I had a friend, I wish my husband hadn't died, I wish, I wish, I wish, and none of these wishes are ever fulfilled, is that not true? Then loneliness becomes worse. But when I'm lonely, that means I seek the Lord. I'm seeking God. The very act of seeking God is fulfilling. And you can try everything, and you try these enneagrams. What is that going to get you? Tell me that. Oh, I know I'm a rabbit. Or a bear. Now you're a bear. Do you think the Lord Jesus died, suffered and died, and rose and ascended into heaven for you to be a bear? And what bothers me is intellectual people buy this kind of rot. A star. Oh, no, that's really something. I'm going to find my phone. And everybody runs to the newspaper, and they all read the same thing. Millions of people read exactly the same thing. I'm Aries, and what are you? You're nuts, that's what you are. Absolutely nuts to think that some gaseous star up there has got the same prophecy and the same advice for 20 million people. You're going to have a good day. What does that mean, I'm going to have a good day? In the spiritual life, sometime my worst day, one filled with pain and suffering, may be my worst day in the eyes of God, my best day, if I've borne it cheerfully and I've borne it with love. So this whole concept of running to a newspaper every morning, oh, I can't do that today. Why can't you make that decision today? My star is not in the right place. You're not in the right place. Not your star. Your star has absolutely nothing to do with it. You're not with Jesus. You're depending on a creature of God to give you decisive powers to make a decision. That's up here. God has already given you a mind and a memory and an intellect and a will. You don't need some gal in some office writing down all these things. And then everybody runs in the morning. My morning boost. Oh, the bad thing is when it says, be careful today. Oh, wow. You can't drive down the road without being, oh. No, you're a basket case all day long. Where is that trust in Jesus? Where is that hope? Where is that love? Where is that dependence upon the Lord? That's all up here. Now I'm going to go to pain. Well, if you have a question, I'll give you a chance to answer. Does anybody here in the audience have a question about what I just said? You must all understood it, yeah? Okay, we're going to go to pain, and we're going to find something very strange. When I'm in pain, I'm also lonely. I'm lonely. Why am I lonely? Because you got something all by yourself. No one else has it, and they can give you sympathy and pity and empathy, and doesn't take it away. Doesn't take it away at all. It's all yours. And it brings fear. It brings fear. Because, did you ever notice when you have a cold, a bad hold, it's the most humiliating disease or virus in the world, is a cold. It topples the strongest people. I mean, they're all basket cases. Their nose is running, they got a little fever, they're in bed, they're moaning, and they can't talk, and just everything like this, and what's the matter with, I feel terrible. I'm feeling awful. And we take all kinds of stuff. And these kind of things, you can heal yourself. You can go to the drugstore, you can get Sudafed and aspirin and Tylenol, and you can buy all this stuff by yourself, and you can heal yourself. It's almost like venial sin. You know what I mean? Venial sin, you can get rid of yourself. You know, that's what it's like. Venial sin, a good act of contrition does away with it. A Holy Communion does away. I'm sorry, Jesus, for all these little dusts, all this dust, all that dust. Oh, but now if you got a big sore and you have to have stitches in, like a friend I have, you don't take care of it yourself. You got to go to a doctor. That's like mortal sin, see? That's pain. And nobody will tell me a person in mortal sin doesn't have pain. You have pain. Now, you can drown it again, just like everybody that's lonely. Now, a lot of people have pain, and they feel an absence. You know, I've had about 3 months of illness. And it's been good for me. Very good for me. I was gone too fast, working too hard, and just kept on going. And Laura said, Angelica, time to take it easy, sweetheart. Those people out there don't need you. And I got news for you. They'll do fine without you. Bill will take over and Father will take over and everything will go on. I just want you to lay there and think of me. And it took me about a week to kind of grind down. So that was good. Now, I enjoyed poor health. I always enjoyed poor health. And the reason I enjoyed it is because I had a lot of time to read. The sisters took good care of me. But with all of that, there is still a feeling of an absence. You know why? Because you can't get up and go. You get this bright idea and you're stuck. I knew one thing, though. I found out that I could use the telephone and get just as much done. See? I gave all my bright ideas to Bill and Sydney and the vice presidents, and they said, okay, and we'll do it. And they felt so sorry for me. They did it by me like that. See? I said, oh, mother wants this. She's sick, you know, we're going to do this right away. So it worked. But it's not the same of going out there and doing it yourself, is it? Huh? It's not the same. So now there is in pain an absence, and there is also an emptiness. There's also that emptiness. The same kind of empty. Now, isn't that a strange thing? Huh? You know why? Because it's all suffering. See? Pain is suffering. Loneliness is suffering. And suffering is all of these things. All of these things are suffering. You can't get away. You can't get away from that feeling. You want to do something when you're sick, and you can't. And people are not wonderful to you, but they have to go. They have their own duties. They have their own work. They have their own chores. And that is what's so difficult. That's the hardest thing about sickness. It isn't the pain itself. Sometimes the pain and the suffering isn't too bad. It's this kind of thing. It's a fear. Will I get better? Have you ever noticed when you do have a cold, you don't remember ever not having a cold? Did you ever notice that? You lay there in bed and you can't even remember walking around. And I learned that when I had my spinal operation. And I was in the hospital 4 months. And I couldn't remember walking. I couldn't remember walking. I'd see people walk in my room, and they'd walk in, and they'd do something for me, and they'd walk out, and I'd watch them, and I'd say, wow, You know? Isn't that wonderful? Just like I never walked in my life before. And it took me a long time to learn how to walk again. But you see, you forget. And when you're well, you forget you ever had pain. Isn't that true? Aren't we fickle? I mean, we're strange human beings. We don't. Our memory is very geared towards what we wanted to remember. And we can't be thinking of being sick all the time. And all of you there that are terminally ill, you see, what happens is that you feel this fear most of all. Most of all. You feel this emptiness most of all. Because no matter who comes in and says something, they don't have cancer. Nobody has said to them, you have 6 months to live. So there's a terribly, terrible loneliness in it all. People have AIDS, people who have cancer, people who have brain tumors, people who have all of these things have a loneliness, and they can be cheerful with it. But all of that has to be turned into something spiritual. Has to be turned into something spiritual. There's no reason for us to feel all these things if we are geared and our eyes are on the Lord. Everything here equals suffering. All equals suffering. Now, there are some sufferings that are different, as we talked about in the beginning. But all of this is very similar. In loneliness and pain, there is fear. There's a sense of absence. There's a sense of emptiness. There's a vacuum. And there's discouragement. Because terminally ill patients are discouraged many, many times. We have a question from our audience.
1: Well, I was going to say that one of the most frequent calls that we get at the network is in the situations you just described. And the caller will say that, well, they've prayed for years for a wayward son, or they've been in a bad marriage for 7, 8, or 10 years, and they pray, and they don't get relief. And they're very discouraged because they don't get relief. So the person that, how would you respond to that? Constant pain and suffering without relief, even though they do all that they can to get some relief from God.
0: That's one of those $64 questions, you know? It's a difficult question, but it doesn't have a difficult answer. There is in our heart and soul the need, and this is where suffering comes in, for purification. For purification. Doesn't mean you're a greater sinner than someone else. It doesn't mean that you're, like Job's comforter said, you know, you must have committed some big sin or this wouldn't happen to you. That's Old Testament. It means that there is some good in this suffering. For example, I'll take something that very few people see any good in. A divorce. And I can speak from experience. As I look back at the years and years of absolute, total misery with no alleviation for 18, 20 years, I can look back now and know that it was so good. My mother would not have found Jesus, number one. I would not have had enough experience to be able to talk to you, not just from a book, but from experience. If I hadn't fallen and hurt my spine and had paralysis, I'd have never known what it means to be in bed a long time, to be helpless, and many times hopeless. If it isn't, I have pain most of the time, all the time, in some form, I'd never have the compassion for other people. Healthy people sometimes, have a hard time being compassionate towards the sick or the dying or anything else, anyone else. I look back on these horrible years with a sense of gratitude. Do we always know the answer? No. Do we always know why God permits suffering in my life, misfortune? No. I have one person to look to that suffered from the moment he was born, his entire life, Jesus. Though I may be purified by suffering, Jesus went before me. Jesus went before me. And I know some of you are thinking that's little comfort. No, it's every comfort. It's every comfort. You can take a pain pill and it's temporary. A person can visit you and it's temporary. It's only when I am so attuned to the sufferings of Jesus, and I know that Jesus and I bear this cross together. Together. There's not just one of me. We're together. He suffers and he feels the same identical pain I feel. We're doing this together. And why some people have more suffering? Somebody said to me not too long ago, why is it there's always something wrong with you, Mother? You get over one thing and you get another thing. My answer was because God loves me in a very special way. Now see, the world would say, well, if God loved you in a very special way, you'd be healthy, wealthy, and wise. That's Old Testament. That's not New Testament. When the apostles were so afraid, do you remember how afraid the apostles were? Poor Peter, he was going to help the Lord, and he took his sword out, couldn't even strike in the right direction. He just hit anywhere, and he cut the poor guy's ear off. He was so close to his head, they never got close enough. And he was scared. The same man who denied his Lord out of fear was the same one who went out the day of Pentecost, threw open the doors and said, men of Israel, Judea, listen to what I have to say. The same man that went to prison with John was flogged, which is no small pain, and came out rejoicing because why? Why? He was found worthy. Well, now here we go. We're going to tell you something you never read before. If you're Catholic, you never read the scriptures before, you'll never know what I'm talking about. Found worthy to suffer something for the sake of Jesus, to imitate Jesus. What a wonderful call to be able to imitate Jesus. Whether you have a headache, he was crowned with thorns. Is your heart broken over your children? You know, doctors say that our dear Lord died from a broken heart. I believe that. How would you feel if everybody left you and the only one you had to, he had to watch his mother suffer all that pain of seeing him suffer so much? You see, the reason he came and suffered every kind of pain you and I could ever suffer is to give me an example. And sometimes purification is the way. Jesus has a big place in heaven for you, a special mansion, a special kind of happiness, a special kind of joy, a special kind of exaltation. And then one of the best things about pain and suffering, when you have it over a long period of time, you're like an ambassador. You are bringing soul after soul after soul after soul into the kingdom. Your prayer for poor sinners all over the world, your prayer for your children, your prayer for your neighbor, your prayer for the church, your prayer is heard very special by the Father. Because when He looks at you, He sees Jesus. He doesn't see just an individual, just a human being. He sees the image of His crucified Lord. What a wonderful call to be called upon by God to save millions and millions of souls who would otherwise have gone to hell. And when you die and these souls come up to you and say, thank you, and you'll say, what for? For the pain you suffered, for the loneliness you suffered, for the vacuum that you went through as you suffered so terribly for so long a time alone. That is what brought me to here. That's why sometimes it seems that God doesn't answer our prayer, but He's answering it in a way that is beyond our wildest dreams. We have a phone call. Hello? Hello?
2: Hello?
0: Where are you from?
2: East Providence, Rhode Island.
0: And what is your question?
2: Well, Mother, my husband is presently in the process of an annulment from his previous marriage.
0: Hmm.
2: I myself have never made any of the sacraments other than being baptized.
0: Mm.
2: And for whatever reason, my husband's procrastinating on the annulment, which of course delays me in receiving my sacraments, which I've taken classes for, and et cetera. But I can only go that far.
0: Mm.
2: And it's been about 5 years now.
0: Mm.
2: And it's very frustrating for me not to push him, because that makes him go slower.
0: Yeah.
2: And at the same time, when I go to Mass, I'm almost in tears because I long for the hidden Jesus. And it's very difficult sometimes to see.
0: Now, I want you to stay on the phone, and I want our producer to keep this woman on the phone, because I want to ask you a question. Are you there? Are you there?
2: Yes, I am.
0: All right. Is this your first marriage?
2: This is my second marriage, but I have, I wasn't married in the church or anything, and it's also his second marriage.
0: Okay, so you're really, your second marriage is not recognized by the church?
2: No, no.
0: Okay. Was your first marriage recognized by the church?
2: My first marriage?
0: Yes.
2: No.
0: I think what you need to do is to pray, and all of us will pray that this annulment will go through. Because you want to get this marriage right before God. And you really want to. I can see that in your heart. And if you're crying when it's time for Holy Communion, realize that those tears are very precious to God. Because there's a longing in your soul for God. You hang on to that longing. But try. You know, I know that's an awful thing to ask your husband and you, but many couples do that. Because the kingdom of heaven is greater than anything on earth. And I think you need to talk to each other and just make up your mind that your place before God has to take priority. Not many people tell you that, but I think that's the question, and that's the answer. We have another call. Hello?
3: Hello.
0: Well, where are you from?
3: I'm from Randolph, Mass.
0: And what is your question?
3: Mother Angelica, I'm so happy for your program, and I love you dearly.
0: Thank you.
3: And I can't say that about too many nuns.
0: Well, thank you.
3: But I want to ask you, Mother, I've been suffering with a problem since 1978 with agoraphobia. Now, I was wondering. if you can give me some kind of a priest, a helpful hint, or something that I could do about it.
0: Okay.
3: I just can't go outside. I can't. Yeah. I'm trying to take care of my children, and I can't do that even.
0: Yeah. Yeah. That's a mental and emotional problem, and it's a fear, isn't it, huh? It's a great fear. And that's what we're talking here about, loneliness. You see, you're afraid to go outside. You're afraid to shop. You're afraid to do any of the things that you need to do as a wife and a mother and for your own sake. And the only thing I think that when you have that kind of fear, and I'm not a psychiatrist or a psychologist, but when you have that kind of fear, it seems to me that you feel very lonely. You're alone outside and you're afraid to be alone. You're afraid of the crowds. You're afraid of the people. You're afraid something will happen to you. And that's where you need to take Jesus with you. That's where you need Jesus. And you need to take him by the hand and say, Jesus, you and I are going shopping today. And go buy yourself a red hat or something. Buy yourself something you've always wanted. Don't buy a Porsche. But take Jesus by the hand and go to him first and say, Lord, I have these fears and I want to get rid of them. I don't want to have them. I want to be a good mother and a good wife. But I have these fears. Come with me. Come with me, Lord. Come with me. And I think you'll be okay. Because if you pray and ask Our Lady to help you. And I have every confidence if you do that, you're going to be healed. There's a question in the audience.
4: Yes, Mother. Should we try to alleviate every kind of suffering, asking the Lord to lift the suffering from us? Mm-hmm. And if we should, if you read about the lives of the saints, mm. they always looked for suffering. They
0: yeah.
4: accepted the suffering. So how should we approach suffering in the light of our nature saying, hey, throw it off, versus what the saints are asking us to do?
0: Well, most of us are not saints. So that knocks out that responsibility. See? When I get a headache, I run for aspirin. See? I go for the aspirin bottle. Why? Because God created aspirin. If I get real sick, like I was with my asthma, I go to the hospital. The doctor said, go to the hospital. They gave me intravenous, they gave me antibiotics, they gave me all this stuff. But that's God's will. See, it's important that we know God's will. When a saint fasted for 40 days, and when he got up at 2 o'clock in the morning and didn't get to bed till 11 o'clock at night, I can't do that. See what I'm saying? I can imitate the saints in their perseverance, in their love, in their faith, their hope, but I can't imitate it in the way they express that. I have to do it my way. And my way may be very simple. That's okay. I just want to be holy. I don't care if I have these great big penances, and maybe some people do. But what is God asking of you? Okay, if you're a married man, he wants you to be a good Christian, loving father and husband. That can be pretty hard today. Also a faithful husband and father. That can be doubly hard today. And maybe that's the only penance you'll have. But it's hard. Our Lady of Fatima said, the penance of the day is to be faithful to the duties of your state and life. In 1917, that didn't look too hard. But she wasn't talking about 1917. She was talking about 1991. It's very difficult for a man today when he's enveloped with every type of pornography, sex, and everything else. Very hard for them to be faithful. Now, if after I take my aspirin for my headache and it doesn't work, and I go take another aspirin and it doesn't work, know what I think? It is the will of God. And I take it. See? Let me tell you something happened to me when I was a young sister. I had a migraine headache, had an ingrown toenail, and my back was killing me. And it was supper time, and I was looking forward to going to bed. Well, after supper, the Mother Abbess announced who had adoration that night. And guess who had it? Me. And so she announced, Sister Angelica, 3:30. And I said to the Lord, what do you think I am, a horse? Oh, I was so angry. You know, I said, my God, I got an ingrown toenail. I got a migraine headache. I got a backache. It's killing me. And now I got to get up at 3 o'clock in the morning. So I went to bed in an old grouch pot. So I woke up. The sister knocked on my door. I woke up. My headache was gone. My backache was gone. My ingrown toenail didn't hurt me at all. I felt about that big. You know? I walked down to the chapel, and I genuflected before the Blessed Sacrament, and I looked up at the Lord, and I didn't have a pain. And I looked at the Lord, and I said, Lord, I'm sorry. I mean, if you can't trust me, who are you going to trust, huh? I mean, there may have been thousands of souls that be saved, and I'm griping about a migraine headache or something. So I'm sorry, you know, if you could just forget that. I'd appreciate it. But I am sorry. You know, I know I sooner had that out of my mouth. And pow, came my headache, and I got my toes started thumping again, you know, and my back was aching me, and I said, thank you, Lord, thank you, Lord. I really appreciate this. See? So what I'm saying is, when you're ill, take all the necessary means to get well. But when it doesn't work, know that God will maybe sometime, and you can keep praying for wholeness, you can keep praying for healing, but know that God has something very special for you. Just be an intercessor, an ambassador before the throne of God. We have another call. Hello?
5: Yes, hello, Mother Angelica.
0: And where are you from?
5: I'm from Minneapolis.
0: And what is your question?
5: I'd like to know, why do you think people who are ill become closer to God because of their illness?
0: Well, the very same reason I just explained to you. If a person that's ill gives their suffering to the Lord, accepts that suffering cheerfully as coming from the holy will of God, then you can be sure that person will have peace, contentment, love, and joy. And what a witness that is to faith. What a witness to love. What a witness to hope. And sometimes the Lord allows us to have these kind of sufferings so we can be a witness to all these wonderful things. You know, there's nothing like a tragedy that may happen, and the parents or the children take it heroically. It proves that Jesus is Lord. It proves that Christianity works. But when we despair and we become disheartened and discouraged, and we gripe and we yell and scream and we blaspheme, you see, there's something wrong inside. Something very wrong inside. We have to remember that grace builds on human nature. We're not angels. If you have an ache or pain, go to a doctor. Take an aspirin. I ought to get a commission from the aspirin. do what you can. But if it's terminal, or something you can't help, or something chronic, a chronic pain, a chronic arthritis, a chronic anything. If you say, Jesus, as you suffered for me, I suffer for you. Suffer with me, Lord. I want to suffer for souls. I want this pain. I want you to take this pain and save some hardened sinner. I want to be able to see many children in heaven that I have brought there by this pain. I praise and bless and thank you, Lord. And then suddenly the loneliness is gone, and so is the pain. God bless you. See you next Thursday night.

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3: They did not want me to preach to the slaves because they said religion pushed them to desire freedom. And here in Madrid, they say that religion enslaves. What makes you believe you will have a privileged place next to the Lord? Can you tell one's ashes from another's? 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
7: We are three homeschooled kids.
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9: Buenísimo.
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12: The Holy Father's prayer intention for the month of June is for the value of sports. Let us pray that sports be an instrument of peace, encounter, and dialogue among cultures and nations, and that they promote values such as respect, solidarity, and personal growth.
13: 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I'm Father John Trigilio. Join

0: enrolled in the confraternity of Our Lady of Mount Carmel or whatever other scapular that you might be wearing at that time.
1: So the blessing's on the person, not on the actual scapular.
0: Exactly.
1: Okay, good. That is excellent. So join us again for Catholic Blitz.
2: I'm Veronica Dudo in Washington, D.C. Tonight on EWTN News Nightly, crucial summit. President Trump is at the G7 in France. Who he's meeting with and the discussions about Iran's future and the Ukraine war. AI in the classroom. Senators debate on how to regulate and integrate AI in schools. We're on Capitol Hill. Changing the game, newly proposed rules might change prediction markets and what users can bet on. Plus, doctor and princess. We speak with a German royal about her role in advancing Catholic social teaching in partnership with the Vatican. These stories and more tonight.
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2: Thank you for being with us on the feast day of St. John Francis Regis. Our top story tonight. President Donald Trump said today we have our deal done with Iran and it should be successful. He added that the second stage of it will actually be easier. The president also called the agreement a good and fair deal. He made those comments today in France where the G7 summit continues. While the memo of understanding is expected to be signed on Friday, there are looming threats to derail the document. White House correspondent Owen Jensen reports. Owen.
4: Veronica, as the world awaits more details of what's actually in the fine print of that document, President Donald Trump promised today that not only will he release the document, that he may read it word for word at a press conference so that it's covered accurately.
5: President Donald Trump and the leaders of the world's richest democracies gather to discuss key issues, including the tentative deal with Iran. President Trump tells reporters it's a great document.
6: Here's what it says. Iran will never have a nuclear weapon. That's what it says. It won't have one to buy, to develop.
5: Also in attendance as guests at the summit, Egypt, Qatar, and the UAE. And when it comes to U.S. dollars...
6: We are not investing any money in Iran, by the way. That rumor got out there yesterday. It was ridiculous. We have the right to go in someday and do, if I want to do something or somebody wants to do something, but we are not investing any money. We have no obligation to invest any money in Iran.
5: The agreement centered around reopening the Strait of Hormuz and lifting the U.S. naval blockade. But before the ink even dries, potential threats to sink it from the start.
7: Bedune.
5: Iran's top diplomat said today that the deal to end the war with the United States would require Israel to withdraw from Lebanon, a condition Israel has already rejected. In France, President Trump said he proposed asking Syria to help against Hezbollah in Lebanon. President Trump expressing frustration over Israel's handling of the conflict there.
6: I suggested to Israel to let Syria take care of Hezbollah. Because to be honest with you, I think they'd do a better job of doing it.
5: President Trump also says without the United States, there would be no Israel. And describing his relationship with the Israeli Prime Minister, he says,
6: I've had a great relationship with Bibi, but now Bibi has to be more responsible with respect to Lebanon.
5: Also at the G7 summit, the president of Ukraine urging increased pressure on Russia. President Trump considering reimposing sanctions on Russian oil shipments. The war in Ukraine now lasting well over 4 years. Russian President Vladimir Putin did not receive an invitation to attend the G7 summit.
4: Now, the summit continues tomorrow. That includes working sessions and bilateral meetings. A news conference is scheduled for tomorrow, and then the document is signed on Friday in Switzerland. Veronica?
2: Thanks, Owen. I also understand that President Trump was asked by a reporter today if he'd be okay with Congress reviewing the tentative deal with Iran.
4: That's right. He was asked that, Veronica, and he said, you know, he hadn't thought about it. He likes the idea. He said he would definitely send it to Congress. And he joked with reporters that he'd tell lawmakers not to approve it, knowing then that they

0: would approve it. Veronica?
1: Thanks so much, Owen. Joining us now is Chad P. Bown, a senior fellow at the Peterson Institute for International Economics and the author of How to Win a Trade War. He also previously served as chief economist at the U.S. Department of State. Welcome to the show.
2: Thanks for having me.
1: When world leaders sit down at the G7 summit, what's at the top of their agenda?
2: Well, in traditional G7 summits, right, so this is the meeting of the major industrialized Western economies of the world. So America and its allies, France, Germany, the UK, Japan, Italy, Canada, right? There's a lot usually to talk about. Oftentimes it might be the things that they have in common that they're trying to deal with in the world and some of their adversaries. But when President Trump is in office, President Trump doesn't tend to like these meetings, and he has a history of liking to leave them early and to be complaining about them. Oftentimes the agenda for these other world leaders is to do stuff really just to make President Trump happy and to try to keep him engaged.
1: Now, Gulf nations are not part of the G7, but French President Emmanuel Macron extended invitations to their leaders to take part in specific sessions. Meanwhile, President Zelensky of Ukraine is also in attendance. How much of the conversation will be focused on Ukraine and the Middle East?
2: So from Europe's perspective, they want a lot of the conversation to be focused on Ukraine. They want the American president to keep engaged, to keep pushing, Russian President Vladimir Putin to try to end this war. Unfortunately, President Trump seems to be less and less interested in Ukraine, right? We're still sending them or still selling them military equipment and weapons, but there's less American engagement. He just wants that whole conflict to be done. When it comes to the Middle East, I think President Trump would like the conversation to have a lot to do with the Middle East in the sense that he hopes that the tide has turned in the Middle East in terms of his war with Iran.
1: Moving to Asia, while China is not in the G7 nor joining any sessions, how much of the discussion will be about China?
2: This actually is the one thing that they all have in common, right? The challenge of China. And one of the topics in particular is on critical minerals and what to do about them. China supplies 90% of the world's critical minerals, including rare earths. And what China did last year in 2025 was it cut off its exports, not only to the United States, but to Europe and Japan, as well as of those things called rare earths. That nearly brought the automobile sectors of all of these economies to a screeching halt. We're talking about potentially throwing millions of people out of work if that had actually happened. So what these countries are trying to do is to figure out how to build alternative sources of supply outside of China that they might have access to so they don't have to be so dependent on China. The Trump administration has a proposal out there to do so, something called a price floor. I think the other countries are a bit skeptical and a bit worried based on the way President Trump has gone about engaging with them previously. He doesn't really like to work collectively with other economies, so they're a little bit more skeptical if this sort of approach is going to work. But at least it's one thing that they have in common, and hopefully it's going to form a big part of their conversation there in France, because this is one area that they do have to work on together if they want to figure out how to win a trade war.
1: We'll continue to watch. Chad P. Bown, thank you.
2: Thanks for having me.
1: The political tension surrounding Iran's World Cup opener against New Zealand did not end with the final whistle. Following a thrilling 2-2 draw at SoFi Stadium in Los Angeles, anti-government protests took place outside the venue. While thousands of fans inside the stadium openly defied FIFA bans by waving pre-revolutionary flags, hundreds of demonstrators remained outside long after the game ended, chanting for regime change in Tehran. Meanwhile, the Iranian squad was ordered to immediately evacuate the country back to Mexico. FBI Director Kash Patel announced that law enforcement successfully thwarted an explosive drone attack aimed at Sunday night's historic UFC event on the White House South Lawn. According to federal investigators, the conspiracy involved more than 20 suspects communicating across encrypted applications. Intelligence reports indicate the attackers plan to use drones to trigger a mass panic, herding crowds into the line of fire of waiting snipers before attempting to breach the gates. Multiple individuals are now in custody as federal agencies continue to dismantle the network. Speaking at the G7 summit in France today, President Trump said he had not yet been briefed on the incident. Artificial intelligence is rapidly transforming education, serving as a powerful but polarizing tool. Students use it as a virtual tutor, and teachers rely on it to streamline grading and other administrative tasks. But right now, lawmakers are rushing to establish guardrails. Let's check in with Capitol Hill correspondent Eric Rosales. Eric, tell us more about today's hearing that looked deeper at AI in the classroom.
3: Oh, it sure did, Veronica. Good evening to you. Like it or not, artificial intelligence is here to stay. Recent surveys indicate that nearly half of all students, grades K through 12, use AI tools to help them with their homework. Now, for some, it acts like a lifeline. For others, it's a shortcut. And lawmakers want to make sure that regulations are in place to protect the integrity of students' work and also protect the students themselves.
4: Technology can be a valuable tool, but it will never replace a great teacher, a strong mentor, or the hard work that learning requires.
5: Witnesses told members of the Senate panel on education that students are entering a workforce where AI literacy will become an economic baseline. They add the goal must be to shift from restricting AI to teaching students how to use AI with ethical standards and even question the answers they get from AI. Most importantly, school districts must update curriculum each semester.
6: We must refresh our standards in curriculum at the speed of technology. The traditional curriculum refresh rate is typically 5 to 10 years, yet in the age of AI, that's generations.
7: More than half of schools have failed to provide any professional development on the safe use of AI. Our schools urgently need federal leadership, structured support, and dedicated funding.
5: Witnesses also say there must be a focus on safeguarding student data and their privacy.
7: Parents are fearful that their students' data is being used in a way that is not protected. And so the most important thing that educators can do is to actually say, this is what this tool is being used for.
5: Another issue, educators can't just buy the technology vendors are selling. They have to test it themselves and make sure that human relationships still thrive in an AI world.
8: Most AI use today is focused on helping educators with productivity and planning. That's a great data point. If we use AI and use it well, teachers can get time back and do the human work that only teachers can do.
5: Bottom line, teachers need high-quality professional development so they can safely integrate AI tools into the curriculum while preserving students' foundational writing and critical thinking skills.
6: We've created controlled environments with simulations where we leverage really the best of both of those technologies, but as we're teaching them prompting, we're not just teaching them to tactical, say this word or this, because that's changing so fast.
3: Right now, nearly 100 state bills regarding classroom AI usage have been introduced, filling the gap between what the federal government has left behind. But all agree it's going to take a team effort. Now more than ever, parents need to get more involved with their kids' educational curriculum and monitor their work both in and out of the classroom. Veronica, back to you.
1: It's Tuesday, and in many states, that means it's election day. We are watching the House and Senate runoffs in Alabama, a special House election in California to replace former Representative Eric Swalwell, the mayoral primary in Washington, D.C., along with the House, Senate, and governor primaries in Oklahoma. But the race of the day is in Georgia, where Republicans are waging a fight over party identity and runoffs. The one to watch is the Senate race, which pits a President Trump-endorsed nominee against a candidate backed by Georgia Governor Brian Kemp. A new CNN poll reveals historic levels of dissatisfaction with Washington as a growing wave of Americans distance themselves from both major political parties. According to a poll, 47% of Americans now identify as political independents. Meanwhile, ratings for favorability among both Democrats and Republicans have plummeted to near record lows. California Governor Gavin Newsom is accusing the Trump administration of using the Department of Justice for political retaliation. Newsom claims that federal agents are investigating his inner circle, including former employees and family friends. Officials with the administration deny the allegations of political weaponization, maintaining that the Justice Department operates independently. independently. Sources close to the matter indicate the federal inquiries stem from local whistleblower complaints within California regarding financial and tax records.
9: Today, my family and I can personally confirm that justice is for sale. To Donald Trump, who I know is watching because he watches everything, I have a message for you. You can subpoena my records. You can investigate me. You can harass me. Put my name on every and any enemies list you have, but leave my wife and family out of your personal vendetta.
1: Ohio Catholic Governor Mike DeWine is publicly speaking out about the death penalty and his change of heart.
10: For the state to take a human life, there must, in my opinion, there must be evidence that in doing so, it will help protect the public, that the threat of that action will deter someone from committing murder. For the reasons stated above, I do not believe that argument today can be successfully made. Nor do I believe that there's any chance in the future the facts that I have cited to support that belief will change. Therefore, I believe Ohio should abolish the death penalty.
1: DeWine, who faces a term limit in December, said he felt compelled to share his observations now after working on the issue for the last 50 years. At this point, any change of the legislation being repealed is unlikely. The Catechism of the Catholic Church on the death penalty says, quote, today there is an increasing awareness that the dignity of the person is not lost even after the commission of very serious crimes. Consequently, the Church teaches in the light of the gospel that the death penalty is inadmissible because it is an attack on the inviolability and dignity of the person, and she works with determination for its abolition worldwide. We have a lot more still to come on EWTN News Nightly. Tragic accident. More details emerge from the B-52 bomber crash in California. Who was on board and what's being investigated? And new rules may be coming to prediction markets. What it means for users.
11: They call Turkey the cradle of civilization. But for me, it's one giant invitation to explore. We're chasing the forgotten roads where Christianity first turned the world upside down. The Cave Church of St. Peter is one of the oldest places of Christian worship in the world. Historians have called the Hagia Sophia a work of God, not of men. It's not hard to imagine the sermons of Melito echoing from these stones. This was the epicenter of one of the most heated theological showdowns the church had ever seen. Ignatius used the journey to write seven letters to Christian communities in places like Ephesus, Smyrna. Asia Minor was a seedbed of Christian growth. And for that very reason, a theater of suffering for the earliest believers. Polycarp was not only instructed by the apostles, namely John, but also conversed with many who had seen the risen Lord. But Christ's promise stood firm. The gates of hell would not prevail against his church.

0: after takeoff yesterday from Edwards Air Force Base in California, a Boeing B-52 bomber crashed and burst into flames. All 8 people on board were killed in the incident. The victims included a mixed crew of military personnel, government civilians, and defense contractors who were conducting a routine radar test mission. Aerial footage shows a massive scorched crash site, with officials describing the impact as completely unsurvivable. The airfield remains closed as a federal investigation into the cause of the disaster is underway. The Gulf Coast is on high alert as a developing storm threatens to become the first named system of the Atlantic hurricane season. Currently classified as a potential tropical cyclone 1, the system is expected to strengthen into Tropical Storm Arthur by Wednesday morning. Tropical storm watches are now in effect for coastal Texas and parts of Louisiana, putting major metro areas like Houston directly in the path of heavy rainfall. The storm poses a severe flash flooding threat to a region already completely saturated from recent heavy rains. Residents are urged to prepare now for rising floodwaters. The Commodity Futures Trading Commission proposed new rules for prediction markets, creating a framework to determine what users can bet on. The current framework allows the CFTC to determine whether contact events are in the public's interest, prohibiting bets on activities like terrorism, war, or unlawful activity. The new framework would allow regulators to make determinations on a case-by-case basis, including sports betting. Joining me now to discuss is Benjamin Schifrin, Director of Securities Policy at Better Markets. Benjamin, thanks so much for coming on.
1: Thanks for having me.
0: So first, how are prediction markets different from online gambling, and why does the distinction matter?
1: Well, prediction markets are supposed to be for economically significant contracts, things like, is the Federal Reserve going to raise interest rates? The problem is we've now seen so-called event contracts transform to things like sporting events, pop culture, things of that nature. And when you go on the prediction market sites like Kalshi and Polymarket and look at event contracts on who's going to win the NBA Finals, who's going to win the Super Bowl, who's going to win the Masters Golf Tournament, they look exactly like going on BetMGM and betting on basketball and football and golf. And so with respect to those types of event contracts, they should be regulated as gambling products.
0: Can you explain the new rules briefly, and what do you make of them?
1: So the CFTC proposed new rules last week. They haven't been adopted yet, and they pretty much give the prediction markets industry everything it wants. They allow event contracts on sporting events. They allow event contracts on pop culture. They allow event contracts on elections. And they allow them to be regulated by the CFTC supposedly as derivatives products and not gambling products, which I think they are.
0: So there will always be insiders who will know about certain events. You know, can we change that? And also, what would meaningful oversight actually look like?
1: I think there's always going to be insiders that know whether the events, that know what happened before it happens. So what we need to do first is prohibit some event contracts on things that don't have any social utility. There was a recent case about a Google engineer who bet on who was going to be the most searched person on Google. And the Google engineer knew the results because that person worked at Google. But that type of an event contract has no social utility. Nobody can use who's going to be the most searched person on Google as a hedge, the way financial derivatives are supposed to be used. So we need to prohibit those types of event contracts. With respect to other event contracts that have legitimate economic utility, like is the Fed going to reserve interest rates, we have to have very clear rules to prohibit the use of inside information to profit off of those event contracts.
0: Benjamin Schifrin, thank you so much for your insights.
1: You're quite welcome.
0: 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What 3 things Pope Leo says we can use to help with one of the problems facing mankind today. 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

0: says in order to combat the climate crisis, three things can help: faith, hope, and love. The Holy Father published a video message today that he sent to the Austrian World Summit in Vienna. The annual climate conference brings together people from politics, business, and civil society. In his message, the Holy Father said the Christian virtues of faith, hope, and love can help foster care of the planet.
1: In this framework, along with the importance of little everyday gestures, social love moves us to devise larger strategies to halt environmental degradation and to encourage a culture of care which permeates all of society.
0: With his encyclical Magnificent Humanity, Pope Leo looks at artificial intelligence through the lens of Catholic social teaching. Recently, an organization dedicated to spreading knowledge of the teaching met with Pope Leo. EWTN's Vice President and Chief Global Officer Andreas Tornhauser sat down with one of the members.
2: Princess Wilmerstein, thank you so much for being with us today. You're here in Rome for the Foundation Centesimus Annus Pro Pontifice. There is a big conference here. Could you explain a little bit what exactly you're discussing?
3: Thank you very much. Yes, we are here meeting together with 20 different nations for the conference of Centesimus Annus for the social doctrines, for meeting the Vatican. We are together with bishops, we are together with entrepreneurs, we are together with social active people. This year we speak about pluralism, about democracy, about spirituality, and about how to get the community, world community, the global community together for good.
2: You're an entrepreneur, CEO in Germany yourself. Is the Catholic social teaching still relevant for the business world?
3: The world, maybe not. The world, the Catholic teaching of social doctrines, maybe not. But in reality, it's more and more essential that we are human in our business and that we socialize, and that not only the money is in front, but the people who are working with us, for us, and the cooperation we have with other companies. There, the human factor is the most important, I would say, in these days.
2: Pope Leo XIV published his first encyclical, especially on the topic of artificial intelligence, but also Catholic social teaching, of course, which is absolutely important to his pontificate. Is that something that makes it also more popular for your foundation to speak about these values?
3: Absolutely. I mean, this is the icebreaker, because in his encyclical, he rhetorical wise, he combines finally that even if the technology development is so strict, much depending on KI also for the future, but in the moment already, also in the last 10 years or even longer, he points out that we should not forget the human beings behind it, and we have, and this, the humanity is the regulation for the KE.
2: Does that resonate with you, also being responsible for so many people in a business context?
3: Yes, I think that the education about the social doctrines are very important, to work on that every day in our business. We use artificial intelligence, of course. It makes a lot of things easier, but to think before we use it, is this for good or for bad? That's nothing more. This is it should be the main focus of every entrepreneur.
0: We thank you for watching tonight. 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I'm Veronica Dudo. Good night and God bless.
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5: Join us in praying this rosary for those whose families and homes have been destroyed by the latest earthquake in the southern peninsula of the Philippines. 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

0: The Glorious Mysteries of the Holy Rosary with Mother Angelica and the nuns of Our Lady of the Angels Monastery.
1: In the name of the Father, and of the Son, and of the Holy Spirit.
2: Amen.
1: I believe in God, the Father Almighty, Creator of heaven and earth, and in Jesus Christ, His only Son, our Lord, who was conceived by the Holy Spirit, born of the Virgin Mary, suffered under Pontius Pilate, was crucified, died, and was buried. He descended into hell. The third day He rose again from the dead. He ascended into heaven and sits at the right hand of God, the Father Almighty, from whence He shall come to judge the living and the dead.

0: Our Father, who art in heaven, hallowed be thy name. Thy kingdom come, thy will be done on earth as it is in heaven.
1: Give us this day our daily bread.

0: Hail Mary, full of grace, the Lord is with thee. Blessed art thou among women, and blessed is the fruit of thy womb, Jesus.
1: Holy Mary, Mother of God, pray for us sinners now and at the hour of our death. Amen.
0: Hail Mary, full of grace, the Lord is with thee. Blessed art thou among women, and blessed is the fruit of thy womb, Jesus.
1: Holy Mary, Mother of God, pray for us sinners now and at the hour of our death. Amen.
0: Hail Mary, full of grace, the Lord is with thee. Blessed art thou amongst women, and blessed is the fruit of thy womb, Jesus.
1: Holy Mary, Mother of God, pray for us sinners now and at the hour of our death. Amen.
0: Glory be to the Father, and to the Son, and to the Holy Spirit.
2: As it was in the beginning, is now, and ever shall be, world without end. Amen.
0: The first glorious mystery. The resurrection.
3: All the trials, sufferings, heartaches, and disappointments will seem as nothing compared to the glory your sufferings merited for us. They shall all seem like a dream, and the vision of your face will fill our souls with exquisite joy.
0: Our Father, who art in heaven, hallowed be thy name. Thy kingdom come, thy will be done on earth as it is in heaven.
4: Give us this day our daily bread, and forgive us our trespasses, as we forgive those who trespass against us. And lead us not into temptation, but deliver us from evil. Amen.
0: Hail Mary, full of grace, the Lord is with thee. Blessed art thou among women, and blessed is the fruit of thy womb, Jesus.
1: Holy Mary, Mother of God, pray for us sinners now and at the hour of our death. Amen.
0: Hail Mary, full of grace, the Lord is with thee. Blessed art thou amongst women, and blessed is the fruit of thy womb, Jesus.
1: Holy Mary, Mother of God, pray for us sinners now and at the hour of our death.
0: Hail Mary, full of grace, the Lord is with thee. Blessed art thou amongst women, and blessed is the fruit of thy womb, Jesus.
1: Holy Mary, Mother of God, pray for us sinners now and at the hour of our death. Amen.
0: Hail Mary, full of grace, the Lord is with thee. Blessed art thou among women, and blessed is the fruit of thy womb, Jesus.
1: Holy Mary, Mother of God, pray for us sinners now and at the hour of our death. Amen.
0: Hail Mary, full of grace, the Lord is with thee. Blessed art thou among women, and blessed is the fruit of thy womb, Jesus.
1: Holy Mary, Mother of God, pray for us sinners now and at the hour of our death. Amen.
0: Hail Mary, full of grace, the Lord is with thee. Blessed art thou amongst the women, and blessed is the fruit of thy womb, Jesus.
1: Amen.

0: the Lord is with thee. Blessed art thou amongst women, and blessed is the fruit of thy womb, Jesus.
1: Holy Mary, Mother of God, pray for us sinners now and at the hour of our death. Amen.
0: Glory be to the Father, and to the Son, and to the Holy Spirit.
1: As it was in the beginning, is now, and ever shall be, world without end. Amen.
0: O my Jesus,
1: forgive us our sins, save us from the fires of hell, and lead all souls to heaven, especially those who most need thy mercy.
0: The second glorious mystery, the Ascension.
2: Dear Jesus, we want to rise above the demands of our emotions and have the courage to live in spirit and truth. Grant us the faith that is always aware of the invisible reality, the hope that trusts in your promises, and the love that seeks not itself.
0: Our Father, who art in heaven, hallowed be thy name. Thy kingdom come, thy will be done on earth as it is in heaven.
1: Give us this day our daily bread, and forgive us our trespasses, as we forgive those who trespass against us. And lead us not into temptation, but deliver us from evil. Amen.
0: Hail Mary, full of grace, the Lord is with thee. Blessed art thou among women, and blessed is the fruit of thy womb, Jesus.

0: amongst women, and blessed is the fruit of thy womb, Jesus.
1: Holy Mary, Mother of God, pray for us sinners now and at the hour of our death. Amen.
0: Hail Mary, full of grace, the Lord is with thee. Blessed art thou among women, and blessed is the fruit of thy womb, Jesus.
1: Holy Mary, Mother of God, pray for us sinners now and at the hour of our death. Amen.
0: Hail Mary, full of grace, the Lord is with thee. Blessed art thou amongst women, and blessed is the fruit of thy womb, Jesus.
1: Holy Mary, Mother of God,
0: Hail Mary, full of grace, the Lord is with thee. Blessed art thou among women, and blessed is the fruit of thy womb, Jesus.
1: Holy Mary, Mother of God, pray for us sinners now and at the hour of our death. Amen.
0: Hail Mary, full of grace, the Lord is with thee. Blessed art thou amongst women, and blessed is the fruit of thy womb, Jesus.

0: blessed is the fruit of thy womb, Jesus.
1: Holy Mary, Mother of God, pray for us sinners now and at the hour of our death. Amen.
0: Hail Mary, full of grace, the Lord is with thee. Blessed art thou amongst women, and blessed is the fruit of thy womb, Jesus.
1: Holy Mary, Mother of God, pray for us sinners now and at the hour of our death. Amen.
0: Hail Mary, full of grace, the Lord is with thee. Blessed art thou among women, and blessed is the fruit of thy womb, Jesus.
1: Holy Mary, Mother of God, pray for us sinners now and at the hour of our death. Amen.
0: Hail Mary, full of grace, the Lord is with thee. Blessed art thou among women, and blessed is the fruit of thy womb, Jesus.
1: Holy Mary, Mother of God, pray for us sinners, now and at the hour of our death. Amen.
0: Glory be to the Father, and to the Son, and to the Holy Spirit.
1: As it was in the beginning, is now, and ever shall be, world without end. Amen.
0: O my Jesus,
2: forgive us our sins, save us from the fires of hell, and lead all souls to heaven, especially those in most need of your mercy.
0: The third glorious mystery, the descent of the Holy Spirit.
3: Holy Spirit, give to us an increase of your gifts and the grace that assures your presence in our souls.
0: Our Father, who art in heaven, hallowed be thy name. Thy kingdom come, thy will be done, on earth as it is in heaven.
1: Give us this day our daily bread, and forgive us our trespasses, as we forgive those who trespass against us. And lead us not into temptation, but deliver us from evil. Amen.
0: Hail Mary, full of grace, the Lord is with thee. Blessed art thou among women, and blessed is the fruit of thy womb, Jesus.
1: Holy Mary, Mother of God, pray for us sinners now and at the hour of our death. Amen.
0: Hail Mary, full of grace, the Lord is with thee. Blessed art thou amongst women, and blessed is the fruit of thy womb, Jesus.

0: Full of grace, the Lord is with thee. Blessed art thou among women, and blessed is the fruit of thy womb, Jesus.
1: Holy Mary, Mother of God, pray for us sinners now and at the hour of our death. Amen.
0: Hail Mary, full of grace, the Lord is with thee. Blessed art thou among women, and blessed is the fruit of thy womb, Jesus.
1: Holy Mary, Mother of God, pray for us sinners now and at the hour of our death. Amen.
0: Hail Mary, full of grace, the Lord is with thee. Blessed art thou amongst the women, and blessed is the fruit of thy womb, Jesus.
1: Holy Mary, Mother of God, pray for us sinners now and at the hour of our death. Amen.
0: Hail Mary, full of grace, the Lord is with thee. Blessed art thou among women, and blessed is the fruit of thy womb, Jesus.

0: Jesus, the Lord is with thee. Blessed art thou amongst women, and blessed is the fruit of thy womb, Jesus.
1: Holy Mary, Mother of God, pray for us sinners now and at the hour of our death. Amen.
0: Hail Mary, full of grace, the Lord is with thee. Blessed art thou amongst women, and blessed is the fruit of thy womb, Jesus.
1: Holy

0: Blessed is the fruit of thy womb, Jesus.
1: Holy Mary, Mother of God, pray for us sinners now and at the hour of our death. Amen.
0: Glory be to the Father, and to the Son, and to the Holy Spirit.
1: As it was in the beginning, is now, and ever shall be, world without end. Amen.
0: O my Jesus,
1: forgive us our sins, save us from the fires of hell, and lead all souls to heaven, especially those who most need thy mercy.
0: The fourth glorious mystery, the Assumption.
2: Dear Mary, Queen and Mother, let your Assumption into heaven give us the assurance and courage to be Christians in word and deed. Let us rise above the things of this world, so that our thoughts may be with you in heaven.
0: Our Father, who art in heaven, hallowed be thy name, thy kingdom come, thy will be done on earth as it is in heaven.
1: Give us this day our daily bread, and forgive us our trespasses, as we forgive those who trespass against us. And lead us not into temptation, but deliver us from evil. Amen.
0: Hail Mary, full of grace, the Lord is with thee. Blessed art thou amongst the women, and blessed is the fruit of thy womb, Jesus. Hail Mary, full of grace, the Lord is with thee. Blessed art thou amongst women, and blessed is the fruit of thy womb, Jesus.
1: Holy Mary, Mother of God, pray for us sinners now and at the hour of our death. Amen.
0: Hail Mary, full of grace, the Lord is with thee. Blessed art thou amongst women, and blessed is the fruit of thy womb, Jesus.

0: is the fruit of thy womb, Jesus.
1: Holy Mary, Mother of God, pray for us sinners, now and at the hour of our death. Amen.
0: Hail Mary, full of grace, the Lord is with thee. Blessed art thou amongst women, and blessed is the fruit of thy womb, Jesus.
1: Holy Mary, Mother of God, pray for us sinners now and at the hour of our death. Amen.
0: Hail Mary, full of grace, the Lord is with thee. Blessed art thou amongst women, and blessed is the fruit of thy womb, Jesus.

0: Lord is with thee, blessed art thou amongst women, and blessed is the fruit of thy womb, Jesus.
1: Holy Mary, Mother of God, pray for us sinners now and at the hour of our death. Amen.
0: Hail Mary, full of grace, the Lord is with thee. Blessed art thou among women, and blessed is the fruit of thy womb, Jesus.
1: Holy Mary, Mother of God, pray for us sinners now and at the hour of our death. Amen.
0: Glory be to the Father, and to the Son, and to the Holy Spirit.
1: As it was in the beginning, is now, and ever shall be, world without end. Amen.
0: O my Jesus,
1: forgive us our sins, save us from the fires of hell, and lead all souls to heaven.
0: The fifth glorious mystery, the coronation.
2: Dear Mother, the justice of God was not satisfied with reuniting your body and soul. So your divine Son, King and Lord, deigned to crown you as Queen of heaven and earth.
0: Our Father, who art in heaven, hallowed be thy name, thy kingdom come, thy will be done on earth as it is in heaven.
1: Give us this day our daily bread, and forgive us our trespasses, as we forgive those who trespass against us. And lead us not into temptation, but deliver us from evil. Amen.
0: Hail Mary, full of grace, the Lord is with thee. Blessed art thou among women, and blessed is the fruit of thy womb, Jesus.
1: Holy Mary, Mother of God, pray for us sinners now and at the hour of our death. Amen.
0: Hail Mary, full of grace, the Lord is with thee. Blessed art thou among women, and blessed is the fruit of thy womb, Jesus.
1: Holy Mary, Mother of God, pray for us sinners now and at the hour of our death. Amen.
0: Hail Mary, full of grace, the Lord is with thee. Blessed art thou among women, and blessed is the fruit of thy womb, Jesus.
1: Holy Mary, Mother of God, pray for us sinners now and at the hour of our death.
0: Hail Mary, full of grace, the Lord is with thee. Blessed art thou among women, and blessed is the fruit of thy womb, Jesus.

0: amongst women, and blessed is the fruit of thy womb, Jesus.
1: Holy Mary, Mother of God, pray for us sinners now and at the hour of our death. Amen.
0: Hail Mary, full of grace, the Lord is with thee. Blessed art thou amongst women, and blessed is the fruit of thy womb, Jesus.
1: Holy Mary, Mother of God, pray for us sinners now and at the hour of our death. Amen.
0: Hail Mary, full of grace, the Lord is with thee. Blessed art thou amongst women, and blessed is the fruit of thy womb, Jesus.

0: Jesus.
1: Holy Mary, Mother of God, pray for us sinners now and at the hour of our death. Amen.
0: Hail Mary, full of grace, the Lord is with thee. Blessed art thou amongst women, and blessed is the fruit of thy womb, Jesus.
1: Holy Mary, Mother of God, pray for us sinners now and at the hour of our death. Amen.
0: Glory be to the Father, and to the Son, and to the Holy Spirit.
1: As it was in the beginning, is now, and ever shall be, world without end. Amen.
0: O my Jesus,
1: forgive us our sins, save us from the fires of hell, and lead all souls to heaven, especially those who most need thy mercy.
0: Hail, Holy Queen.
1: Mother.

0: Pray for us, Holy Mother of God.
1: That we may be worthy of the promises of Christ.
0: Let us pray. O God,
1: whose only begotten Son, by his life, death, and resurrection, has purchased for us the glorious eternal life, grant us, we beseech thee, that we may take upon these mysteries of the most holy Virgin, of the blessed Virgin Mary, we may imitate what they contain, and obtain what they promise, through the same Christ our Lord. Amen.
0: May the divine assistance remain always with us. In the name of the Father, and the Son, and the Holy Spirit.
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1: Tennessee has expanded its safe haven law, giving parents in crisis more places where they can safely surrender a newborn without facing criminal charges. Governor Bill Lee recently signed legislation adding 24-hour ambulance stations to the list of approved surrender locations. Under Tennessee law, an unharmed infant can be surrendered within 45 days of birth at designated facilities, including hospitals, fire departments, law enforcement agencies, and other approved sites. These laws make it easier for parents that are facing difficult situations and help to prevent unsafe infant abandonment.
0: There's never been a greater need for pro-life education than right now. 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That's Life Defender to 41444.
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1: Here's Father Joseph and Doug Keck.
2: And welcome once again to Mother Angelica Answering the Call. I'm Doug Keck, along with Father Joseph Mary Wolfe, where we present some of the best of the phone calls that Mother took over the years on our EWTN live show on the network back in the 80s and the 90s. And today we're going to take on some topics with Mother, unable to go to church, third order question. There's one about how to pray for healing. We also get to find out about Mother's favorite Bible verse, so look for that in the second part of the show, and also Divine Providence, which she relied on greatly, wouldn't you say?
3: Yeah, definitely. The network is a testimony to that. You know, as the friars in our younger days as a community, once a week we would come to the St. Joseph Room, and Mother would give us a lesson on various things. It was always great to be able to ask her questions and get her take on things and get her insight on things. And so we're giving our listeners the opportunity to do just that.
2: Mm-hmm. It's interesting, too, because unable to go to church is the first topic. We'd have to salute our producer who picked that one out, because obviously with the COVID situation over the last year, certainly that's been a big topic for people. And the caller here really talks about the fact not only haven't they been able to go to church, but because of circumstances, they just can't bring themselves to go back to church, which I would think there's probably a lot of people who just, that they have that inertia, that ability to go and go back.
3: And what an impulse that Mother gives to this dear lady who had lost her husband to say, Jesus is waiting for you. He's thirsting for you. And I couldn't help but think of Mother Teresa saying the same thing to her community in this beautiful letter that she wrote. He longs for you. He misses you when you're not there. And if we look at it in that light, he wants you to come. That it's not just about what you're going through at this time, but Jesus wants you to be with him.
2: And even talking about the idea, don't judge God like you do people. Mm. He's waiting for you. He's looking for you. You're not one of a million. You're one. Mm-hmm. And you're the one he's waiting for, as you indicated. And that's unable to go to church. There's also a discussion here, a question about third orders and how they work. And Mother responds to that as well.
3: Yeah, this can be helpful for people, and I encourage people if there's a good group, third order group associated with a good religious community where lay people can get together usually once a month, and they'll have maybe a little study on the particular spirituality and maybe do some common work. And I think, you know, in a way, Doug, that we here at EWTN are kind of like a third order community because we work together, we have this common mission. We look to mothers, our spiritual mother, and so on. And so I think it's kind of neat.
2: Well, absolutely. And as she talks about, we're all family. Let's hear what Mother had to say.
0: We have another call. Hello?
4: Hello, Mother.
0: Where are you from?
4: I'm calling from Clearwater, Florida.
0: Wonderful. And what is your question?
4: Well, my husband passed away in November.
0: Oh, I'm sorry.
4: And I have not been able to bring myself back to church. I watch Mass on TV with the Mother of the Chapel of the Angels, and I just can't bring myself to go back to church because I get so emotional.
0: Why can't you go back to church?
4: Because I get so emotional.
0: Cry?
4: Yes, I do.
0: That's okay.
4: It's just so hard. I really want to go back very bad, but I don't know how to go. I only moved down here a couple of years ago, and my husband and I went together all the time, and now I have nobody here, and it's very hard.
0: Well, sweetheart, you have somebody there. See, Jesus is at your side, just like he was with these disciples. And your husband knows now that he is with God. He knows why you should go. And I make a bet he's praying for you that you do go, because now he sees the truth, you see. He sees how Jesus is in that sacrifice and Jesus is in the Eucharist. And he knows, and he's pleading for you in heaven, please let my wife go back to Mass and receive this awesome gift. He knows, and he still loves you. He's there, he knows, and Jesus is waiting for you. Every time that church door opens, he's hoping you're coming through. And you say, oh, Mother, every Mass, every Sunday, hundreds of people go through. No, no, no.

0: Don't judge God like you do people. To God, every one of us is an individual, as if no one else existed. Because he's God, so you can't judge God by man. He's waiting for you, and he cries too. Every morning, he waits for you. And every time that door opens, he hopes it's you, and your husband does too. When we die, we see God. And we know ourselves like that. It doesn't take time. We know everything we did, we didn't do. And we most of all see the love of God for us. That kind of love we never knew existed because we didn't pray enough, we didn't read enough, we didn't think of God enough. And he knows your husband wants you to go back. Go ahead, make your husband happy. Most of all, go back and make Jesus happy. We have another call. Hello?
1: Hello, Mother Angelica.
0: Where are you from?
1: From Memphis, Tennessee.
0: And what is your question?
1: I'm calling concerning the secular Franciscan order, mm-hmm. and I would like very much for you to address the secular Franciscan order, and I think my appeal is that as we are called to be holy, and as each individual person may feel that they would like to live the gospel, that they feel within their own life as secular people, that they would consider the vocation of the secular order,
0: right,
1: and specifically the secular Franciscan order to which I belong.
0: Mm-hmm.
1: And I would like for them to know that they could contact their parish and find out about what this life is and what we're trying to do.
0: Right. I think there are many secular, third orders. You belong third order, some of you. There's Carmelite, Franciscan, Dominican. The whole essence of all the third orders is to live a holy life as a secular. It's a help. You have certain prayers you say, the Mass. There are certain things you have to do. And so it allows you to keep close to the Lord. It gives you community, which few people have today. Everybody seems to be a little isolated entity. See, that's very bad. That's why I think busloads that are coming here, and individuals, too. You're together, and you come here in this wonderful, isn't that chapel great, huh? You come here to worship your Lord and God in an atmosphere of peace and joy. It makes you family, see? That's what's wonderful about our network, is that we're family. See, we're family. We believe in life. We believe in supernatural life. We believe in our human existence life. We believe in our social life, our family life, our community life. We believe in living the gospel in all these different ways.
2: And now, closing out the first half of our program is a call about a prayer for healing. And one of the things that struck me about this is Mother brings up the ideas of prayer, and especially the older prayers like the litanies, right?
3: Yeah, and I thought that was a great point, that if we stay close to the Eucharist and to Our Lady, then we'll always have light to see which path we should go, what is right and what is wrong. And some of these old prayers, these traditional prayers, where we can reflect on these different elements of devotion to the Sacred Heart or the Immaculate Heart or the Precious Blood, are always helpful to us.
2: Right, and again, the idea of don't lose your faith while you're praying. But she also makes an interesting comment here, which we'll hear it in context when we run the clip. But be careful, wolves in sheep's clothing. Be careful of those who promise you everything in this world and nothing in the next. Get your priorities right.
3: We're not just looking to be successes in this world, right? We're looking to be successes in the next life. It's not the letters after your name, but the letter before your name, ST. We want to be saints. And so to keep that always in mind, think of that which is above, not that which is below.
2: Let's hear Mother talk about eternal healing.
0: So we have another call. Hello?
4: Hello?
0: Where are you from?
4: Buffalo, New York.
0: And what is your question?
4: I would like a prayer for my daughter,
0: mm-hmm.
4: who's got a big lump under her arm.
0: Oh.
4: And we're just frightened about it. And, sister, I've had more tragedies and problems in my life, and I just want to pray to God that this will turn out good.
0: Well, I'll do that, huh?
4: And also, I have a nephew that's in jail, and I want some prayers for him.
0: Okay. Let's say prayer now, all of us, huh? Lord God, we praise and bless you. We ask that you look upon this, thy daughter here, her daughter, with this lump in her arm, that it may be healed, that it be non-cancerous, Lord. We ask that whatever this boy has done that has placed him in jail, that that experience will lead him to you, that that experience will let him know there's only one thing absolutely necessary, and that without you we're nothing, that no matter what we strive for or what we do, it will bring us to naught without thee. And so I ask that thy loving hand heal one spiritually and the other physically, through Our Lady's intercession and the precious blood of Jesus. Amen. When we pray, sometimes you'll get a book that has some litanies in it. They're beautiful thoughts of Our Lady, the Sacred Heart, the precious blood. I want you to remember something. Some of you get so confused. The new church, the new theology, the new mass, the old is no good, the new is all there is. And there is a rule of thumb by which you can, and you are allowed by God to judge by their fruit. I mentioned this on a program on prayer because you need to pray. There's two things I want you to do. Keep close to our Lord in the Holy Eucharist. He's really and truly present. Body, blood, soul, and divinity. Stay close to His Mother. With those two loves, you will always have the light to see what is right and what is wrong. Be careful. Be careful of wolves in sheep's clothing. Be careful of those who promise you everything in this world and nothing in the next. Pray for those who have left the church and those who are called back to the church. Pray for priests and religious who are leaders and are responsible and must bring the sheep to the shepherd, the one and only shepherd, Jesus.
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2: And thank you for staying with us. Mother Angelica answering the call continues with Father Joseph Mary Wolf. I'm Doug Keck, your co-host here. And we've got a question coming up on this one, which is a great one. Person calls up and asks Mother Angelica about her favorite Bible verse. And what's interesting with this, Father, is one's kind of obvious and the other one's a little obscure. The Old Testament one, Elias, and then, of course, the other one from the New Testament. Why don't you talk about them?
3: Right. So she's talking about the story that we know of when Elijah was the only prophet who was still alive, and there were all of these prophets of Baal. And so they bring the people to make a decision. Are you going to follow Baal? You're going to follow the true God. And so the fire is built and so on. And, you know, she said she liked it because Elijah's this tough guy. He's not going to back down. And he's going to trust in God no matter what. And they even pour water on the wood, but then the fire consumes it. You know, I remember I used to meet with Mother's mother on Sunday afternoons. And she said to me one time, laughing, she said, "You know, I haven't been in a good fight for a while." And she had this little puppet. You may remember the boxing puppet of a nun. It was a nun with two boxing gloves. And if you moved it, the two boxing gloves would move. And she just found delight in that. But it was just this feisty nature of Mother that she wanted to stand up for the Lord, right, for what's right and for what's good.
2: And the other one in the New Testament really talks about, in a sense, faith and the idea of doing what he tells you to do when our Lord challenges Peter, right, when they're fishing.
3: Mm-hmm. He got the people together. You know, that's what she said, and I couldn't help but think of the network, right? And she said one time that this is God's network. It wasn't something she could have accomplished on her own. She was the main driving force, obviously. But the Lord inspired many of us, we who are here, right, that he asked us to help her. We felt moved to help her. And so it's really his network, even if it seems to be unusual,
2: right,
3: that he's calling us to do this work.
2: And as she said, because they did it, that's why it happened.
0: We have another call. Hello?
7: Yes, hello, Mother.
0: Where are you from?
7: From Carlock, Illinois.
0: And what is your question?
7: Yes, well, first of all, I just want to say that I think St. Paul must have been Italian, don't you, the way he expressed himself?
0: I thought that most of the apostles were Italian Jews because all they thought about was eating.
7: Anyway, Mother, what is your favorite Bible story? And God bless you. I'll hang up and listen.
0: New Testament or Old? She's gone. Well, I'll give you the Old Testament first. My favorite story is Elias. That's a scrawny old prophet. I love that man. I can just see him before Jezebel and all her prophets, and all the Jews had gone over to Baal. He says, look, all of you, get yourself a sacrifice, a bull or whatever it is. I'll get one. And we'll put it on this altar and call down fire from heaven. Whatever God calls it down, that's the God. Isn't that great? Huh? I said, man. And so these prophets get there and they start dancing all around and they call on Baal and they cut themselves with knives. And in the middle of it, he says, hey, why don't you cry louder? Maybe he fell asleep. Oh, I love that guy. Woo. And so they cry louder and nothing happens. And he says, hey, maybe we're on a trip. Finally, it's time for the evening sacrifice. Here comes Elias. And he puts the calf on there, cuts it in half. Now, this is a time of great drought when there's very little water. She says, get me a gallon of water. So they pour a gallon of water over there. Give me another one. They gave another gallon of water. Give me another one. So he wets the wood, the sacrifice, everything. Is he done? No. That little guy says, God, show these people you're the real God. Phew. The calf was gone. The water was licked up in the fire. That's my favorite. See, it matches my disposition. That's how I would solve a lot of problems, say. My favorite, and I read it very often, is the 21st chapter of John in the New Testament. I try to live my life by that 21st chapter. The apostles were after the resurrection, and they went fishing, kind of a normal thing to do. They didn't catch anything, which was also normal for them. They're coming in and they see someone on the shore. They don't know who it is. He said, friends, have you caught anything? Peter said, no, which was the honest thing to say. I would have said, I didn't go fishing. I went out to meditate. Peter, no, he said, no. No excuses, nothing, just plain no. So the Lord said, throw your net on starboard side, wrong side of the boat. It's dawn, and they're almost to shore. If you just throw the net out, it's going to hit sand. You know why it's my favorite part, huh? Because they did it. And they got so much fish, they didn't know what to do with it. And John said, it's the Lord. Peter put his cloak on him because he was naked. Runs to Jesus. And then Jesus said something, Philip. He said, bring in the fish you have caught. Oh. He told him when, where, how, and then he put the fish in the net. But he said, you have caught. I can testify to that. Everything here, everything on the mountain, every signal going around the world, he did. He got the signal, he got the people together, and it went around the world. And so that's my two favorite scriptures, Elias and 21st chapter of John.
2: And appropriately, we're closing our program with a question about divine providence, which is central to Mother Angelica's entire mission, isn't it, Father?
3: Yes, I think one day, please God, she's going to be the patron saint of divine providence, because you think about it, 40 years this network has been on the air through divine providence. And I think that is an ongoing miracle. And Mother Angelica just went forward with that one foot in the air, one in the ground, but with that trust, even with a queasy feeling in her stomach.
2: Right, and it's interesting because she also talks about the distinction between God's permitting will and ordaining will, that even when things happen that aren't good, we have to look at it from an eternal perspective, because we may not really see what it really means and what the impact is on our lives and those around us.
3: Tragedies happen in all of our lives. So we always have to look at it, well, what does this have to do with eternity? You know, even the most miserable life, that it's all going to be, as St. Paul says, the sufferings will seem like nothing compared with the glory that's going to be ours in eternity. So we always have to have that eternal perspective to look at whatever's going on, what does this have to do with eternity? God's in some way going to turn it to good and to glory.
2: And we can count on that, even if it's tough on our stomach. Here's Mother Angelica, Divine Providence.
0: We have another call. Hello?
8: Hello.
0: Where are you from?
8: Mother Angelica, I'm from New Berlin, Wisconsin.
0: And what is your question?
8: I have a question more to do with Divine Providence.
0: Okay.
8: I have a teenage daughter who's 16, and this weekend, three acquaintances of hers were killed in a car accident. Mm-hmm. And she's having a hard time understanding why God allowed this to happen. I try to explain to her that we live in a sinful world and Satan is the reason for these things happening. And she said to me, but God is more powerful than Satan. He could have stopped it. I'm wondering if you could please help me to explain to her. I think she's just having a hard time understanding a loving God that would allow something like this to happen?
0: Well, I would imagine Our Lady looking at her son on the cross in such terrible condition, had she not been so united to God, would also have had a hard time. And things like that that we can't explain and are very hard, and people we love are suddenly killed, they're gone, we have a tendency to blame God. And one of the reasons our dear Lord died on that awesome cross, and Our Lady gave him to the Father for us. That's why we call her the mediatrix of all graces, the co-redemptrix, because she stood there beneath that cross. And I would imagine all the apostles had a hard time. If this is the Son of God, what's he doing there? He raised others from the dead. Can he not? He released himself. In fact, the Pharisees said that very thing. If you are the Son of God, come down and we'll believe you. We are all, many of us, victims of other people's bad decisions. And sometimes we're victims of violence because of other people's evil. Our dear Lord suffered from jealousy, injustice, the hatred of others. And he was put to death only because he raised a man from the dead. They were after him every time they saw him heal somebody. Instead of believing, instead of going to the scriptures and say, this is the one, they said, we have to get rid of him. Somebody said about me in a paper the other day, we have to do something with Mother Angelica. Well, they said the same thing about him. Your daughter has to look at him on the cross. Let's go through just a few little things here. Their suffering and their family suffering is all waiting for them in the kingdom. See, we have to keep heaven in view. It isn't lost. It isn't wasted. You and I and your daughter don't have the slightest idea what's coming. Will there be an atomic war with this new leader in Russia? Maybe our dear Lord permitted it, not ordained it. He may have permitted it because this was the best time for them. This is the time they would have had the greatest amount of merit, the greatest glory. And they have seen God face to face rather suddenly. But he is not only a just God, he is a very provident God. And since they were the victims of some accident where somebody either hit them or head on or slid or whatever it was, we must say with tears in our eyes and a broken heart, thy will be done. It's difficult. And I think we have to understand that we are finite creatures and we cannot possibly understand the mind of an infinite God. We can't. And there's where it's our opportunity to be humble and know that his loving providence does do the very wisest thing at all times.
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1: June is the month dedicated to the Sacred Heart of Jesus. In 1675, Jesus told St. Margaret Mary that he wanted the Feast of the Sacred Heart to be celebrated on the Friday after the Corpus Christi Octave. In 1856, the Feast of the Sacred Heart became a universal feast. St. John Paul II said, "This feast reminds us of the mystery of the love of God for the people of all times."
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0: Welcome to the Catholic Sphere. Each week we have a different host and a different focus as we tackle topics important to Catholics around the globe. I'm your host this week, Father Joseph Mary. Today we'll be talking about the National Eucharistic Congress in July of 2024, the first one since 1976, and some of the events leading up to it. In particular, the Eucharistic pilgrimages taking place across the United States. Today we have with us Bishop Daniel E. Thomas, who is the Bishop of the Diocese of Toledo, Ohio. Timothy Glemkowski is the CEO of the National Eucharistic Congress. And Chanel Shaw is the route coordinator for two of the four Eucharistic pilgrimage routes. Bishop Thomas, how is this witness so important today, having these pilgrimages, having these events? Why is witness so necessary?
1: Well, thank you. We obviously know that the word witness is also the meaning of the word martyr. And of course, the martyrs were the first witnesses of the Catholic faith. And all of us as Catholics, as baptized Christians, are called to witness to our Catholic faith, strengthened by the Holy Eucharist. You know, St. Augustine was fond of saying that our life is a pilgrimage. We're all on pilgrimage, of course, toward heaven, and that we have no lasting home here. So I believe firmly that this time of Eucharistic revival is very much a time of witness. First of all, that we ourselves are inspired by the witness of others as they proclaim their faith in the Eucharist, they live it out. And also, we give witness by the very pilgrimage itself. So the national pilgrimage, is going to be witnessing to our brothers and sisters in the Catholic faith, of other Christian faiths, people of no faith. And I think we've seen what that witness, that public witness of faith in the Holy Eucharist can do. And I'm convinced that I know I, please God, will be inspired by the witness of others, countless laymen and women, brothers and sisters in the Lord who are religious, and deacons and priests. I'm convinced that the whole family of faith will be witnessing to one another as we make this pilgrimage together. And of course, we pilgrimage to the Eucharistic revival, where the highlight, of course, is Mass, where heaven touches earth. Mm-hmm. And obviously, the pilgrimage end is ultimately heaven, which is what we experience in the Eucharist itself.
0: Do you find that people are excited about this, that they're ready for something like this?
1: I certainly believe that they are ready. I think the excitement is mounting. And I don't know about you, but when I was a young person, and even today, little children and folks become very enthusiastic about watching a parade, right?
0: Yes.
1: And parades in our hometowns are right. Events of great enthusiasm. Well, this is not so much a parade, of course. It's a pilgrimage, but I think people will be inspired by it because it's not a parade, but its purpose is literally to represent our Catholic faith and to witness to Jesus present in the Eucharist and being held, you know, by the priest or the deacon in the monstrance. So some people would say it's an ecclesiastical parade, but everyone loves a parade, and I think for Catholics, we all love a pilgrimage.
0: Timothy, you talked about different elements that having a procession brings about. Talk about that, if you would.
2: Yeah, I think it's important to kind of recognize, especially with something like the National Eucharistic Pilgrimage, which is a huge planning effort in which thousands, maybe even hundreds of thousands of people are going to be engaged. You know, really, what's the purpose? And I think it's exactly like Bishop Thomas said. I think it's a real witness to the truth that we believe that the bread and wine becomes the body, blood, soul, and divinity of Jesus. It's a public witness to that fact. I also think it strengthens the faith of the faithful themselves to sort of walk. So it's evangelistic in that sense to walk with Jesus in the Eucharist. I also think, candidly, this action of the National Eucharistic Procession, these four routes, is intercessory. In a cruciform fashion, we're going to pray for our nation and ask for for the Lord to pour out His Holy Spirit and to reign, you know, in our hearts and to bring peace in so many different ways to our country, right? So I really think that it's all of this together that's really going to happen.
0: You know, Father Landry was on this program some time ago talking about the procession they had in New York City, and he really expected a lot more negative pushback, and he was actually quite surprised to see the reverence of people, people kneeling, and so on. So I anticipate that the Lord's going to be working in hearts, maybe unexpectedly in unexpected ways as well during this whole pilgrimage. Chanel, talk about, if you would, the San Diego route, which is something very interesting to me because it's going to be passing through the Shrine of the Most Blessed Sacrament that Mother Angelica built here in Hanceville, Alabama. Can you tell us about this southern route?
3: Yeah, absolutely. So it's a huge blessing. We will be having the Juan Diego route pass through Hanceville, Alabama, as well as spend some time in Birmingham. And we just, it's so beautiful. I've had planning meetings with the directors there at the Shrine, and it's just going to be a wonderful opportunity for the smaller group of pilgrims to be able to pray and just spend some time on that beautiful campus, as well as just have opportunities to encounter other people as they kind of move along on their pilgrimage. And then our time in Birmingham as well will just be so beautiful, that whole area, and just getting to encounter all of the good work that's happening at EWTN, and just getting to spend time over there, I think will just be so powerful for the young people that will be joining us, as well as hopefully we'll get to share some good stories. By the time that we get to y'all, they would have been walking for about a month. Wow. And so hopefully we'll get to share some good stories with you all. But I also wanted to say that just, you know, speaking briefly on what the bishop and Tim had shared just about encountering people that are not practicing their faith, maybe have fallen away or et cetera. We had a brief pilgrimage about 100 miles in from Fort Wayne to South Bend, Indiana. And during that time, we're walking through neighborhoods and similar to kind of like a test pilgrimage for next summer. And so walking through neighborhoods, and one of our stops was a local Protestant church, just to use the restroom and have some snacks. And as we were walking through the neighborhood, the congregation of the church had lives in that neighborhood and put signs in their yard welcoming the pilgrims to their church and to their area, and really didn't have any idea about what the Eucharistic pilgrimage is. You know, Father Stephen, the priest that was with us, was wonderful, was holding the monstrance, and, you know, and we had walked like maybe 18 miles that day, but it was just so awesome to be welcomed by our brothers and sisters in faith, as well as we had, you know, Catholics along that way as well that, you know, maybe had fallen away that saw us coming from the inside of their house and joined us for maybe a mile or two, and some of them the whole way. So it will be an awesome opportunity, both ecumenically and, I think, like Tim has emphasized, just locally, for people to look out of their window and say, what is that? And then join for as long as they want. I think that'll be great.
0: We have another video from the U.S. Bishop's Eucharistic Revival website. So we're going to see a clip from that as well now.
4: On our life's journey, as we seek purpose and connection, we are called. Called to place our faith and trust in something greater than our own understanding. We are called by someone who already loves us and offers himself to us. Jesus Christ. His body, given daily. His blood, poured out for us. We never journey alone in life. Through the Eucharist, we encounter His real presence and others who share our faith. Together, we become one with Him in His very flesh. And when we bring His presence out into the world, we can be light for others. This is the gospel call, to make disciples of all nations, laying down our lives for others. The time is now to unite our hearts with His for the life of the world.
0: Bishop Thomas, I know in Philadelphia, I went to school actually there at St. Charles for a couple of years, and they have the 40 hours devotion. I'm sure that that impacted you when you were growing up in your own devotion to the Eucharist. Could you maybe talk about that, some of your own elements of your devotion?
1: Surely. And Father, I'm glad that we're fellow alumni of St. Charles yes. Borromeo Seminary.
0: Yes.
1: And I can share with you that growing up, I must say that the 40 hours devotion was very significant in our parish, and it was something that the parish looked forward to every year. Obviously, our viewers and listeners know that it was St. John Neumann, the fourth yes. bishop of Philadelphia, who started the 40 hours devotions, and they continue to this day in the Archdiocese of Philadelphia. One of the things that was so striking was that the Eucharist was exposed literally for 40 hours, and mm-hmm. people came to church to worship all through the night. And the other part of it was that every sector of the parish was involved in the final procession. So, for example, you'd have the delighting of little children who were dressed in their first communion garb. And you would also have, for example, priests who had lived in the parish and served the parish. They were invited back. And there was this deep understanding of the priests providing the Eucharist and the joy of the people uniting again with the priests who had been able to offer Mass for them in the parish. So they were opportunities of grace, opportunities of catechesis, and opportunities for coming together as families around Jesus in the Blessed Sacrament.
0: Timothy, I know you've been involved in evangelization for so many years, and I'm sure that's one of the reasons that you were chosen to be the CEO of the Congress. Could you talk about the importance of the Eucharist in evangelization?
2: Sure. Yeah, absolutely. You know, I think people miss this sometimes. They think because the Eucharist is something we receive, and it's an act of worship to receive the Eucharist. It's an act of prayer to sit in adoration. It's something that is seen as maybe just devotional. But the difference between Catholic evangelization and just both in terms of its fruitfulness to make new disciples and to invite people to a relationship with Jesus, and the work of mission to sort of go out to the margins in a variety of different ways, what's characteristically Catholic about our efforts to do so is itself the fact that they flow from charity, we are transformed through an encounter with Jesus in the Eucharist, and then we go out. You think of Mother Teresa or St. Francis of Assisi, incredible Eucharistic saints, incredibly missionary,
0: yes.
2: right? And so we've lost that connection, I do think, as a church in some ways. And so I do think the Eucharistic revival is critical, especially in this time of the new evangelization where the church is being asked to reflect more deeply on her missionary identity, her identity to evangelize. I think there's a critical tie-in there.
0: Could you talk about after the Congress is complete, that's the year of mission. Tell us about that.
2: Yeah, the Congress is the climactic moment of the Eucharistic revival, but by no means the end. So it actually is the beginning, sort of the start of the year of mission, the third year of the revival. So year one was last year. It was focused on leaders, the diocesan year, and kind of big diocesan events. This year is the year of the parish, and it's about reaching Catholics in the pews. After that, we're all going to be invited to go out and invite people back to life itself, and Jesus in the Eucharist. And so the Congress is really about the beginning of that work. We're not just, again, gathering for the sake of gathering or to kind of, but in a triumphal way, but really ultimately to say, to invite the Holy Spirit in a new way into the church and to invite the Lord to send us back out filled with zeal for mission. So it's going to be great. It's going to be really focused on sort of that personal work of evangelization, which is, the kind of work that happens best in relationships and invitation one-on-one. And we have a great kind of vision we're building for that and have built for that with the USCCB as partners.
0: Chanel, you grew up in what you describe as a wonderful Caribbean American family. Tell us about your own experience and how that impacted your own faith.
3: Yes. my mother is from Jamaica, and my dad and the rest of my extended family is from a small island, Antigua, right under Puerto Rico. And just growing up, the faith for me was very just small and intimate. And I think both my familial experience as well as my small hometown experience here in Florida really offered me that. I just saw Jesus as and my relationship with him very intimately. So especially in the Caribbean, in Antigua particularly, the churches are very small. And so there's a lot of beauty as people kind of naturally work in the choirs, and you know, there's no air conditioning, so all the doors are open and all the windows are open, and you just feel the like ocean breeze, and it's very intimate and small and very community oriented. So I think that really helped me growing up. I never felt like Jesus was out of reach to me, even in moments where my faith didn't exist. There was always a tug. Didn't exist particularly. There was always a tug on my heart that Jesus was always there, which is why I think, you know, he was so generous with me during my particular conversion in high school. So, yeah, so growing up in my family, I think just being Caribbean, being from very small islands, offered me a lot of perspective for how Jesus is just in person to person. And he never quite seemed out of reach to me. So it was really a blessing.
0: I know you have in your heart as well a desire for unity among people and to break down those divisions that are there. How is Eucharist helpful for us in that endeavor?
3: Yeah, absolutely. So in my work outside of my work in the pilgrimage, I work for an organization called the Before Gethsemane Initiative, where we talk about racial reconciliation and help explain that work within that for people in the church. We talk about the dignity of the human person, regardless of their skin or cultural background. So it's just really important to me, that mission particularly. And I think that the Eucharist is a great unifier, right? So like the ultimate unifier. And I'm just excited. I know for me, as in my small town in Florida, growing up, was the only person of color in my youth group and my parish. And so it was just really important to me to help foster that relationship with Jesus and others, and foster that communal relationship, especially to other people of color in the church. So I think it's a beautiful thing. And I think the Eucharist has power that transcends our understanding. Yes. And as someone that, you know, I mean, really just had such, you know, a hard relationship accepting Jesus in my life fully, I think that Jesus wants all of us to come to him. And particularly, I know that when I had my encounter in the Eucharist during adoration, I just, I heard Jesus say, like, if I am in the Eucharist, like something in your life has to be different. And so I think for all of us, regardless of our cultural skin background, et cetera, ethnicity, have that same call. So I'm very excited about that. And I think Jesus can do that. So,
0: now, Bishop Thomas, I know that you have a prayer. You have the whole diocese praying. Would you share that with us now?
1: Surely. I'd be delighted, Father, and thank you so much. And just to share that I'm hopeful that for all of our viewers and listeners, too, that the fullness of the Eucharist is evidenced in this prayer. And we have folks who have been praying this for some time, and we will continue to even through and after the Eucharistic Congress itself. So this is our diocesan prayer from the Diocese of Toledo for the Eucharistic revival. Heavenly Father, we thank you for the gift of your Son, our Lord Jesus Christ, who promises to remain with us always, and who is ever present to us in the sacrament of the Holy Eucharist. Reawaken our belief in his presence in the Eucharist, and deepen our understanding of, love for, and living out of this great mystery. May this sacrament of his sacrificial love be for us the sign of unity and the bond of charity. Nourish us through our worthy reception of the body and blood of your Son, so that we may enjoy communion with you and with one another. Make us living witnesses of your love and mercy throughout our local church. Send us forth as faithful missionary disciples, strengthened by the grace of the Eucharist, to proclaim the gospel, so all may know that the living bread Jesus gives is his flesh for the life of the world. We ask this through Christ our Lord. Amen.
0: Amen. Bishop, where does your joy and enthusiasm come from?
1: From the Lord. People often ask me that, where do you get your energy? And I say, yes, we call it the Holy Spirit.
0: That's good. You're a beautiful witness, and we appreciate you being on the program. Timothy, talk about some other elements that you find important on this upcoming year and the going out on mission. What are some other your thoughts that you have?
2: Yeah, happy to. I think to kind of summarize all of this, where I see the Eucharistic revival of importance for the church right now is this call to the new evangelization. We're living in what some have called sort of a transition point, right? From a kind of a Christendom time where culture was sort of inherently keeping people in touch with the gospel. And there were sort of these cultural touch points that were created sort of a stickiness in Catholic culture. And the statistics of decline we're seeing in the church, I think, represent the fact that we're entering into sort of a new apostolic era where the church is going to be asked with evangelistic energy to really become equipped and adequate again at inviting people to a life-giving, life-changing relationship with Jesus Christ. And so all of that is not something, in my opinion, we just conjure up or do on our own, but a gift we receive from Jesus in the Eucharist. And so I think the Eucharistic revival in total is about that. And a lot of people ask, you know, what are we being asked to do? And again, the vision for the bishops was for this to never be just a program or a checklist, a four-step process. But there are sort of principles that we're inviting every parish, every school, every family to consider. How are we inviting people to a personal encounter? How are we providing them sincere and robust formation, sort of a depth of catechesis that shows that the faith is reasonable, rational, and biblical, believable, right? How are we really reinvigorating worship and focusing on a liturgical renewal within the Eucharistic revival? And then ultimately, how is all of it about sending missionaries for the life of the world? And so under those four principles or those pillars, we think there's a lot of room for discernment there for each local community.
0: So Chanel, I'm sure this program and the previous program that we did is going to inspire many people to get involved. How can they get involved in being part of these Eucharistic pilgrimages?
3: Absolutely. So many ways, but I think the primary ways would be the website that Tim mentioned earlier. It has information about the pilgrimage that will be updated fairly often, and there will be, for every diocese that we go through, there will be information regarding the different events in each diocese. So I definitely encourage you and anyone listening and watching to check out the website and check if your diocese is on the walking route. If it is not, then that's also okay, because we are happy to have people from different dioceses kind of jump in to a route if it's near you. We'd love to have you walk with us, whether you walk for a mile or you walk for the whole 15. We'd love to have you join us, as well as, you know, we're just excited to spend some time with everyone at the Congress as at our conclusion. So if we don't see you on the walking pilgrimage during the 2 months, we're excited to see you, especially during the Congress. So, but the website would be where I'd point everyone.
0: I know your hope is that it will help others to have an encounter with Jesus. How has that changed your own life, Chanel?
3: Oh, yes. So, I mean, as I mentioned briefly earlier, I You know, growing up, I just didn't really have much of a deep relationship with Jesus. I knew that he was intimately close to me, but relationally, I just kind of didn't really pay much attention to it, as sometimes young people do. So as I got older, I had an opportunity during prayer and adoration, during a retreat that I begrudgingly attended, to, you know, just really hear the Lord's voice through people around me and through my time in prayer. And it just, it really impacted me in a particular way to change my life. If Jesus, like Tim mentioned earlier, if Jesus is real and rational and biblical mm-hmm. and here, then that means that my life had to be different and I couldn't keep living the way that I was. So, so it just really helped me particularly. And Jesus, I always tell everyone, took my little yes and just like my door was open just a little bit. And Jesus just, he'll never force himself on us, but he just waited for my door to open just a little and went right in there. So now I'm really blessed for sure.
0: You are a beautiful witness. Bishop, I'd invite you to maybe give us a couple closing thoughts and a blessing if you would.
1: Thank you so much, Father. One thing we didn't focus on, I think, was simply the theme of our Eucharistic revival, and that is my flesh for the life of the world. And Jesus desires us to be filled with his life. And for those of us who are believers, we believe that he can do it, that he does do it, and that he is doing it in the Holy Eucharist. So I think all of us, and I'm so grateful to have been on this panel. Thank you for the opportunity to be with and to get to know Timothy and Chanel, because I know that Jesus desires to fill us with his life, and that life most sacramentally and most profoundly comes to us in his living flesh, in his body and blood. So our prayer together is that his flesh for the life of the world may be the message that goes out and the clarion call for this time of National Eucharistic Revival as it continues and through and after the pilgrimage next summer.
0: And your blessing, please.
1: Sure. The Lord be with you.
0: And with your spirit.
1: May the blessing of Almighty God, the Father, and the Son, and the Holy Spirit come upon you and remain with you forever.
0: Amen. Thank you all for being on a wonderful show today that I'm sure is going to inspire many people to be part of this wonderful Eucharistic revival. And thank you for joining us. We'll see you next week here on the Catholic Sphere with host Debbie Cowden. God bless you.
5: 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They guard and guide prophets, apostles, the Holy Family, and even entire churches and nations.
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7: Hello, friends. I'm Father Wade Menezes of the Fathers of Mercy. Welcome to this segment of The Crux of the Matter. Today, I'd like to talk briefly about the seven sacraments and their normative frequency. That is, how often the Church teaches we should normally receive them. Three of the sacraments can only be received once. That's it, once. This is because of the spiritual character or the indelible mark they leave on the Christian soul, never to be erased. These three sacraments, of course, are baptism, confirmation, and holy orders. Two more of the sacraments, that is, confession and Eucharist, can be received both repetitiously, that is, again, and frequently, daily if you want them, provided it's not scrupulosity that is leading one to daily confession. The last two sacraments, matrimony and the anointing of the sick, can be received repetitiously but not frequently. In other words, they can indeed be received again. For example, if your spouse dies, you can remarry, but they're not received daily. The anointing of the sick can be received whenever one begins to be in danger of death because of sickness or old age. And for those in a so-called persistent illness state, say with cancer, the anointing of the sick can be received monthly, and again whenever one's health condition worsens. Rooted deeply in sacred scripture, let us remember that each sacrament is an efficacious sign of grace instituted by Christ and entrusted to the church, by which divine life is dispensed to us through the work of the Holy Spirit. You know, I remember my sacramental theology professor at seminary teaching us men that each sacrament, when worthily received, is a meeting with the Lord Jesus, literally. In other words, the mystery of Christ made present. And this is the crux of the matter. I'm Father Wade Menezes. Thank you for joining us.
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9: 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The Fathers of Mercy Hour is next on EWTN Catholic Radio for the Philippines.
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11: He is the founding member of the Franciscan Friars of the Renewal, a teacher, retreat leader, and spiritual director. Father Andrew Apostoli is next on EWTN, Catholic Radio for the Philippines.

And he answered, I will not give you my vineyard. And Jezebel, his wife, said to him, Do you now govern Israel? Arise and eat bread and let your heart be cheerful. I will give you the vineyard of Naboth the Jezreelite. So she wrote letters in Ahab's name and sealed them with his seal. And she sent the letters to the elders and nobles who dwelt with Naboth in his city. And she wrote in the letters, Proclaim a fast and set Naboth on high among the people. And set two base fellows opposite him and let them bring a charge against him, saying, You have cursed God and the king. Then take him out and stone him to death. And the men of his city, the elders and the nobles who dwelt in his city, did as Jezebel had sent word to them. As it was written in the letters which she had sent to them, they proclaimed a fast and set Naboth on high among the people. And the two base fellows came in and sat opposite him. And the base fellows brought a charge against Naboth in the presence of the people, saying, Naboth cursed God and the king. So they took him outside the city and stoned him to death with stones. Then they sent to Jezebel, saying, Naboth has been stoned. He is dead. As soon as Jezebel heard that Naboth had been stoned and was dead, Jezebel said to Ahab, Arise, take possession of the vineyard of Naboth the Jezreelite, which he refused to give you for money. For Naboth is not alive, but dead. And as soon as Ahab heard that Naboth was dead, Ahab arose to go down to the vineyard of Naboth the Jezreelite to take possession of it. Elijah pronounces God's sentence. Then the word of the Lord came to Elijah the Tishbite, saying, Arise, go down to meet Ahab, king of Israel, who is in Samaria. Behold, he is in the vineyard of Naboth, where he has gone to take possession. And you shall say to him, Thus says the Lord, Have you killed and also take possession? And you shall also say to him, Thus says the Lord, In the place where dogs licked up the blood of Naboth, shall dogs lick your own blood. Ahab said to Elijah, Have you found me, O my enemy? He answered, I have found you, because you have sold yourself to do what is evil in the sight of the Lord. Behold, I will bring evil upon you. I will utterly sweep you away. I will cut off from Ahab every male, bond or free, in Israel. And I will make your house like the house of Jeroboam, the son of Nebat, and like the house of Baasha, the son of Ahijah, for the anger to which you have provoked me, and because you have made Israel to sin. And of Jezebel, the Lord also said, The dogs shall eat Jezebel within the bounds of Jezreel. Anyone belonging to Ahab who dies in the city, the dogs shall eat, and any one of his who dies in the open country, the birds of the air shall eat. There was none who sold himself to do what was evil in the sight of the Lord like Ahab, whom Jezebel his wife incited. He did very abominably in going after idols as the Amorites had done, whom the Lord cast out before the sons of Israel. And when Ahab heard those words, he tore his clothes and put sackcloth upon his flesh and fasted and lay in sackcloth and went about dejectedly. And the word of the Lord came to Elijah the Tishbite, saying, Have you seen how Ahab has humbled himself before me? Because he has humbled himself before me, I will not bring the evil in his days, but in his son's days I will bring the evil upon his house. The second book of Chronicles, chapter 21. Jehoram's reign over Judah. Jehoshaphat slept with his fathers, and was buried with his fathers in the city of David, and Jehoram his son reigned in his stead. He had brothers, the sons of Jehoshaphat, Azariah, Jehiel, Zechariah, Azariah, Michael, and Shephatiah. All these were the sons of Jehoshaphat, king of Judah. Their father gave them great gifts of silver, gold, and valuable possessions, together with the fortified cities in Judah, but he gave the kingdom to Jehoram, because he was the firstborn. When Jehoram had ascended the throne of his father and was established, he slew all his brothers with the sword and also some of the princes of Israel. Jehoram was 32 years old when he became king, and he reigned 8 years in Jerusalem. And he walked in the way of the kings of Israel, as the house of Ahab had done, for the daughter of Ahab was his wife. And he did what was evil in the sight of the Lord. Yet the Lord would not destroy the house of David because of the covenant which he had made with David, and since he had promised to give a lamp to him and to his sons forever. The revolt of Edom. In his days, Edom revolted from the rule of Judah and set up a king of their own. Then Jehoram passed over with his commanders and all his chariots, and he rose by night and struck the Edomites who had surrounded him and his chariot commanders. So Edom revolted from the rule of Judah to this day. At that time, Libnah also revolted from his rule because he had forsaken the Lord, the God of his fathers. Elijah's letter of warning. Moreover, he made high places in the hill country of Judah and led the inhabitants of Jerusalem into unfaithfulness and made Judah go astray. And a letter came to him from Elijah.

Is it the prophet saying, thus says the Lord, the God of David, your father, because you have not walked in the ways of Jehoshaphat, your father, or in the ways of Asa, king of Judah, but have walked in the way of the kings of Israel, you have led Judah and the inhabitants of Jerusalem into unfaithfulness, as the house of Ahab led Israel into unfaithfulness. And also, you have killed your brothers and of your father's house who were better than yourself. Behold, the Lord will bring a great plague on your people, your children, your wives, and all your possessions. And you yourself will have a severe sickness with a disease of your bowels until your bowels come out because of the disease day by day. And the Lord stirred up against Jehoram the anger of the Philistines and of the Arabs who are near the Ethiopians. And they came up against Judah and invaded it and carried away all the possessions they found that belonged to the king's house, and also his sons and his wives, so that no son was left to him except Jehoahaz, his youngest son. Disease and death of Jehoram. And after all this, the Lord struck him in his bowels with an incurable disease. In the course of time, at the end of 2 years, his bowels came out because of the disease, and he died in great agony. His people made no fire in his honor, like the fires made for his fathers. He was 32 years old when he began to reign, and he reigned 8 years in Jerusalem. And he departed with no one's regret. They buried him in the city of David, but not in the tombs of the kings. Chapter 22. Ahaziah's reign over Judah. And the inhabitants of Jerusalem made Ahaziah, his youngest son, king in his stead, for the band of men that came with the Arabs to the camp had slain all the older sons. So Ahaziah, the son of Jehoram, king of Judah, reigned. Ahaziah was 42 years old when he began to reign, and he reigned 1 year in Jerusalem. His mother's name was Athaliah, the granddaughter of Omri. He also walked in the ways of the house of Ahab, for his mother was his counselor in doing wickedly. He did what was evil in the sight of the Lord, as the house of Ahab had done. For after the death of his father, they were his counselors to his undoing. He even followed their counsel and went with Jehoram, the son of Ahab, king of Israel, to make war against Hazael, the king of Syria, at Ramoth-Gilead. And the Syrians wounded Joram. And he returned to be healed in Jezreel of the wounds which he had received at Ramah when he fought against Hazael, king of Syria. And Ahaziah, the son of Jehoram, king of Judah, went down to see Joram, the son of Ahab, in Jezreel, because he was sick. The downfall of Ahaziah. But it was ordained by God that the downfall of Ahaziah should come about through his going to visit Joram. For when he came there, he went out with Jehoram to meet Jehu, the son of Nimshi, whom the Lord had anointed to destroy the house of Ahab. And when Jehu was executing judgment upon the house of Ahab, he met the princes of Judah and the sons of Ahaziah's brothers, who attended Ahaziah, and he killed them. He searched for Ahaziah, and he was captured while hiding in Samaria, and he was brought to Jehu and put to death. They buried him, for they said, he is the grandson of Jehoshaphat, who sought the Lord with all his heart. And the house of Ahaziah had no one able to rule the kingdom. Athaliah seizes the throne. Now, when Athaliah, the mother of Ahaziah, saw that her son was dead, she arose and destroyed all the royal family of the house of Judah. But Jehoshabeath, the daughter of the king, took Joash, the son of Ahaziah, and stole him away from among the king's sons who were about to be slain. And she put him and his nurse in a bedchamber. Thus, Jehoshabeath, the daughter of King Jehoram, and wife of Jehoiada the priest, because she was a sister of Ahaziah, hid him from Athaliah, so that she did not slay him. And he remained with them 6 years, hid in the house of God, while Athaliah reigned over the land. The Song of Solomon, Chapter 7, Colloquy of the Bride and Groom. How graceful are your feet in sandals, O queenly maiden! Your rounded thighs are like jewels, the work of a master hand. Your navel is a rounded bowl that never lacks mixed wine. Your belly is a heap of wheat encircled with lilies. Your two breasts are like two fawns, twins of a gazelle. Your neck is like an ivory tower. Your eyes are pools in Heshbon, by the gate of Bath Rabim. Your nose is like a tower of Lebanon overlooking Damascus. Your head crowns you like Carmel, and your flowing locks are like purple. A king is held captive in the tresses. How fair and pleasant you are, O loved one, delectable maiden. You are stately as a palm tree, and your breasts are like its clusters. I say I will climb the palm tree and lay hold of its branches. Oh, may your breasts be like clusters of the vine, and the scent of your breath like apples, and your kisses like the best wine that goes down smoothly, gliding over lips and teeth. I am my beloved's, and his desire is for me.
Come, my beloved, let us go into the fields and lodge in the villages. Let us go out early in the vineyards and see whether the vines have budded, whether the grape blossoms have opened and the pomegranates are in bloom. There I will give you my love. The mandrakes give forth fragrance, and over our doors are all choice fruits, new as well as old, which I have laid up for you, O my beloved. Father in heaven, we are the object of your love, and you are eternal and mysterious, omniscient and omnipresent and all good, and yet you love us, you pursue us, you desire us. Even in our brokenness, even in our weakness, Lord, you still choose us. And so we ask you, as we always do, we ask you to help us give you permission to be chosen by you and help us to choose you back. Help us to receive your love and help us to love you in return. In Jesus' name we pray. Amen. In the name of the Father and of the Son and of the Holy Spirit. Amen. Okay, here we are. Gosh, this is so good because our stories, of course, they're connected, right? 1 Kings and 2 Chronicles in this section are very, very connected. This is the time of Elijah. Elijah is a prophet. Not only in 1 Kings, we heard him talking the last couple days with Ahab and Jezebel and on the run, but we also have Elijah playing a role in 2 Chronicles with Jehoram, the son of Jehoshaphat. So we're going to get back to that in just one second. Back at 1 Kings, we have this really curious story of that reveals the heart of Ahab and reveals the heart of Jezebel as well. If there's any villain in all, out of all the kings here, they're all pretty bad, especially the kings of the north. The kings in Israel, the northern 10 tribes, they're all bad. I don't know if there's one good one. And Ahab is kind of the archetype for how bad they get. And Jezebel is kind of the, as you probably know, Jezebel's name is now associated with evil, essentially. And so Ahab's heart is on display. He wants Naboth's vineyard. Naboth says, I'm not going to give you my vineyard. Why? Because in the Old Testament, remember, you couldn't dispossess yourself. You couldn't actually sell your land because it didn't belong to you. You were merely the tenant of the land. It belonged to your family. And this is really, really important. You know, here in our country, or at least here in the 21st century, you can buy and sell land and it's important, but it's just your land or it's just the land you sold. But for the ancient people here, especially in Israel, remember, the big promise of God to Abraham was a kingdom, right? Worldwide blessing and land. And then remember back when we were reading about how that land was divided up among tribes and then subdivided among families. And so here is Naboth, the Jezreelite. He has land that belongs not just to Naboth, the Jezreelite, it belongs to his family. And so he can't, even if Ahab gives him a great deal, even if he trades your vineyard for another vineyard or gives him money, he can't do it. So Naboth is being faithful and Ahab is being petulant. He comes home and he won't even eat anything, won't even drink anything. He's pouting like a child and he shows his heart there. And then Jezebel shows her heart in writing letters in Ahab's name and basically making people or inciting them to accuse Naboth, the Jezreelite, of doing something wrong. Now we can look at Ahab and say, horrible. Yep, true. Look at Jezebel and say, horrible. Yep, true. But also, think about this. She wrote letters in Ahab's name, sealed with his seal, sent the letters to elders and nobles who dwelt in Naboth, with Naboth in his city. And in it, she wrote to those elders and to those nobles and to those select two base fellows who will accuse him. And they all went along with it, which is remarkable. And this is one of those things that just makes us stop and scratch our heads and say, okay, yep, Jezebel, Ahab, their names go down in infamy. But what about the names of those elders and of those nobles that we don't even know their names, but they at least cooperated and they didn't do anything to stop the wrongful murder of this man, Naboth, who was stoned to death? You know, it's often said, for evil to triumph, all it takes is good men who do nothing. And that is the exact thing that happens here in Naboth's city of Jezreel. These elders and nobles were told to go along with this corruption, go along with this deception, and they simply did. And because of that, Elijah pronounces God's sentence and says, basically, you know, Jezebel, you're going to die, and Ahab, you're going to die. Ahab does repent a little bit here, so he extends his life for a bit, but we're going to, spoiler alert, he dies next chapter. So before the end of 1 Kings, Ahab is going to be dead at the same time. So that's Elijah writing to the king of the north, Ahab, with his wife, Jezebel. But also we have Elijah participating also in the south because we have Jehoshaphat, right? Good king, did a lot of good things, wasn't perfect, but wasn't awful. He's one of the
kings that we'd say, hey, nice job, Jehoshaphat. Good job. And he has this son, Jehoram, who gets to be king because he was the firstborn. And one of the first things he does is he kills every one of his brothers. All of his brothers that his dad had separated, like giving them gifts and giving them, like, this is enough for you to be content. Let Jehoram be the king. Jehoram turns around and he kills his own brothers. Not only that, but Jehoram follows the influence of his wife, and his wife is the daughter of Ahab. And basically, it's so interesting that in 2 Chronicles, it keeps pointing out that he was influenced by Ahab. He did like Ahab did. He followed the example of Ahab. And remember, Ahab is this archetype for being a bad king, and Jehoram was a bad king. And he was unfaithful not only in killing his brothers, that's pretty unfaithful, but he also is unfaithful in worship. Remember this, as Jehoram sets up high altars to other things, he's leading the people away. He's leading the people away from faithfulness. He's leading people away from God. And in doing so, you know, it's so interesting because it's not only that unfaithfulness that they're just offering to the Lord, their unfaithfulness, but they're also placing, Jehoram is placing the people of Israel in a position of vulnerability, because who has been protecting Israel? Why are the chosen people of God protected? Because they're walking in faithfulness, because God is on their side. God fights for them. We read so many stories, right? Of just wait, I will, Jehoshaphat, there was the army assembled against him of those three other kingdoms. And now God's saying, I'm going to fight for you. Don't worry. And so Jehoram not only places himself, his spiritually in danger, and places the people spiritually in danger, but he also places the people in physical danger as well by not attending to the Lord and being unfaithful. Then after Jehoram dies with his bowels and all that, that's happening, Ahaziah is the next king. And Ahaziah, the son of Jehoram, king of Judah, he reigns, and he also did wickedly because he follows the example of his mom, the daughter of Ahab. So where Jehoram followed the example of his wife, the daughter of Ahab, it is Ahaziah's mom, the daughter of Ahab, that leads him also into wickedness. And so he also becomes dead. Everyone ends up dying. And after this, after Ahaziah dies, his mother, Athaliah, the wife of Jehoram and Ahaziah's mom, she seizes the throne. And what does she do? She arises. Remember, she's the daughter of Ahab. So gosh, you guys, apple does not fall far from the tree here. Athaliah rises up and she destroys the entire royal family of the house of Judah. So basically, remember the promise is that God will bless the world through the line of Abraham, through David, that David will sit on the throne of Judah forever. And now here is Athaliah, the daughter of Ahab, king of the north in Israel, thinking that she's going to kill every single member of the royal family of the house of Judah. And what's that leave her with? Leaves her with like complete claim on the throne. And yet this young woman, the daughter of the king, Jehoram, right? Her name is Jehoshabeath. She takes Joash, son of Ahaziah, and hides him away for 6 years. And what we're going to find out next is what happens when this young boy, Joash, is then revealed, and what happens with Athaliah, the daughter of Ahab, the wife of Jehoram, and the mother of Ahaziah, and the grandmother of Joash, what happens to her when Joash comes back on the scene. It's all, stay tuned. We're hearing about it tomorrow. But today is 168, and I'm praying for you. Please pray for me. Gosh, God, we got through. We did it, you guys. We made it today, 168. And we can only do this with each other's prayers. So please pray for each other. I'm praying for you. Please pray for me. My name is Father Mike. I can't wait to see you tomorrow. God bless.

0: That was day 168 of Bible in a Year with Father Mike Schmitz. And now I'd like to share audio from a video called How to Discover Your Gifts and Claim Them for Christ with Mari Pablo from the Ascension Presents YouTube channel.
1: So in my last video, I had encouraged you all to really take time to claim truth and to affirm yourselves. And someone put in the comment, Mari, I don't know what my gifts are, and I'm not sure what to tell myself. It's like, wow, that is not okay. So that's why we're making this video, because I want us to really know like what our gifts are, specifically to claim them, use them, and spread them out, because that is why God gives them to us, right? First thing is, there are numerous kinds of gifts. Some are really obvious. So if you're really awesome at sports, or if you have a beautiful voice, or if you're awesome at running, these are going to be more obvious. So for me, and you can obviously ask God for gifts. And this is something that's like super important. So when I was little, I was begging God to give me a beautiful voice. I was like, come on, God, like I'll use them to sing back to you, right? And he's given me many gifts. And unfortunately, singing is not one of them. But if you have this gift, you should use them. I have this friend that she has a beautiful voice and she really won't use it. And I think it stems from maybe self-doubt, or you're comparing yourself to another, or you don't think that you're good enough. But that is an injustice, because the Lord has given these gifts to us so that we can use them, claim them, and share them to others, right? Now, these are going to be more obvious. Now, there are some that are not that obvious. And those are where, this is where it's going to be helpful to kind of like take inventory in different ways. One way that I found very helpful, especially when I was getting my psych degree, I took a bunch of tests. So like Myers-Briggs, I'm ENFJ, what's up? Comment below what you are. There's also like the 4 personality tests. There's the StrengthsFinders. There's so many tools that the world offers that could be really helpful in determining what our strengths and weaknesses are, how we can use those things and be aware of them when we enter into relationships or in our jobs or whatever it is. And so that has actually been something that's super good to know personality-wise, what makes me different from you. And then on a higher level, like these gifts that really come, like the Holy Spirit gives them to us. And a lot of this is going to come from simply being open to receive the gifts that God has and wants to give us. And to not be afraid to be bold, to ask for more gifts. Because it says in scripture that it's not just about the 7 gifts of the Spirit that we talk about in confirmation. And it's not just about the 12 fruits. It literally says in scripture that the gifts that the Holy Spirit has to offer us, there is no limit. Like there is no specific list, because there's so much to offer. And if you're like super empathetic, or if you're an amazing listener, these are gifts. Yeah, those simple things. Yes, but I don't know about you. Sometimes it's really hard for me to listen all the time. And sometimes if situations get really emotional, my coping way is to laugh, which is not good and has gotten me major trouble before. But it's these aspects of really meeting the people where they're at and proclaiming the things that God has given us. How can we actively find our gifts? Number one is going to be going to the Lord, because no one knows the painting better than the artist, and no one knows you better than God who created you, right? And there was this prayer that someone told me a while back, and it was, Mighty, take time for prayer and ask God how he sees you. And I thought it was the weirdest thing ever. But one of my friends was telling me how the Lord revealed that she is his crazy daisy, and another person that she is his opal, and another person, and it was like the cupcake. And they all sounded so weird and random. And I was like, what? But for a whole year, I was asking God, Lord, like, how do you see me? And finally in prayer, he revealed to me that he sees me as his beautiful song. And there was a whole explanation as to why the different instruments, and how the fact that he wants to be my composer and tune every instrument, every aspect. And that when I allow him to be my composer, when I allow my song to meet his song, then we can create the best melody. And that was just like the beginning. And I love this, because it reminded me that every single one of us is different. And the way that the Lord pursues your heart is going to be different than the way that he pursues mine. And the fact that there's only one you. And the things that you can do in this world, no one else can do, because only you have been given your specific gifts. And it is our duty, and our invitation is to be able to claim them and to use them, right? And so bring it to the Lord and ask him to reveal what your gifts are. To like actually do the work. What do I mean by that? Take time to take those tests. Take the Myers-Briggs and take the Spiritual Gifts Finder. That's another one that I've learned about. There's literally things about spiritual gifts, like dive into scripture to learn about what these different things are. Look at the lives of different saints and see what you can relate to, what you can't relate to. Find out your passions. And I know this is interesting, but by learning what you're passionate about, you can actually, they're usually connected to what your gifts are. And by knowing what you're passionate about and what your gifts are, you can actually discover more about what your vocation is. So what is that God is calling you to do in this world? Because he's not, like, I personally can't stand the sight of blood. I do not do well with anything medical. God would not call me to be a doctor. In the things that you're passionate about and that you love and the gifts that God has given you, that can help you to discover the route that he's calling you to that's going to bring about the greater fulfillment in the things that you do every day to love your job and to love the things that he's calling you to do. And the last thing, I kind of already said it, put it into use, right? Like, there's the parable of the gifts and talents and the one that he just like left it there and didn't do anything. He just buried it because he was so scared of losing that. No, don't be so scared of losing it. Like, use it. Spread it around and bring it, because the Lord, in our willingness to use those gifts, he's just going to keep blessing us with more gifts. And then we can live out all the fruits of the Spirit, right? Of love, joy, and peace, and patience, and self-control, and all these things that the Lord wants us to do and live in. Number three, ask your friends and family. And if your friends don't know what your gifts are, like, get new friends. I'm joking. So every single year, my friends and I, we celebrate our birthdays and our baptism days, which I love this tradition, and it's become one of my favorite things. And every time we get together, we take time and everyone takes turn affirming the person whose birthday or baptism day it is. And they all say one word. And they'll say, you know, this word describes you and this is why. And I love that because I've been able to learn so much, and it's been able to shed light on what the Lord has done in my life and to claim those things that he has revealed to me. I remember recently it was my dad's birthday, and I had all these people, family members, like, send in videos. And at the end of all the videos, he looked at me and he said, I saw consistency that everyone talked about my joy and my service and my, like, witness. And I was like, of course, Dad, like, that's obvious. And he looked at me, he's like, it's not as obvious as you would think. And it hit me, like, if we don't take time to affirm each other and we don't take time to build each other up and to help each other discover these gifts that maybe are super obvious for the other person, but not so obvious for you, it's kind of, we're doing a disservice. We're, as brothers and sisters, we should be helping each other to discover these gifts. As brothers and sisters, we should be encouraging each other, not only to discover them, but to put them into use. We are able to multiply the gifts and talents, as in the parable, right? Like, the Lord has an infinite level and wants to give us even more gifts and even more talents. All we have to do is simply keep saying yes and be open so that the Lord can continue to discover just how incredible you are.
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0: Catechism in a Year is produced and funded by Ascension and distributed on radio through a partnership with Spoke Street Media. The catechism used is the Ascension edition of the catechism, which includes the Foundations of Faith approach. You can follow along in any recent version of the Catechism of the Catholic Church. A reading plan and all Catechism in a Year episodes can be found at ascensionpress.com/CIY or on the Ascension app. The last couple of days, we've gotten some background about the sacrament of baptism, and today we're looking closely at how it's celebrated. Father Mike explains why the Catechism emphasizes the need for ongoing formation in our faith after the sacrament so the graces can fully bloom throughout our lives.
6: Hi, my name is Father Mike Schmitz, and you're listening to the Catechism in a Year, where we encounter God's plan of sheer goodness for us, revealed in Scripture, and passed down through the tradition of the Catholic faith. The Catechism in a Year is provided by Ascension, who produced and funded this program. In 365 days, we'll read through the Catechism of the Catholic Church, discovering our identity in God's family as we journey together toward our heavenly home. This is day 168. We are reading paragraphs 1229 to 1233. You know, we've been talking about baptism, and the question today, leading into this whole new section, is how is the sacrament of baptism celebrated? And we're talking today specifically about Christian initiation, meaning like how have people been initiated into the Catholic Church? How have people been initiated into Christianity? And so we're going to go all the way back to the very beginning and talk about how did the church originally bring people in? And also how that's developed over the course of, you know, roughly 2,000 years until we have the rite of Christian initiation for adults that we have now. Also, what do you do when you baptize kids? Like, how do you bring them in? How do you initiate them? Because baptism is initiation, but it's not the only part of initiation. There's other aspects of initiation. So we're looking at those today in paragraphs 1229 to 1233. Before we get started, though, let's pray. Let's ask the Lord, the God of love, the God of life, God who has loved us into life, to be with us now as we pray. Father in heaven, we thank you and we give you praise. In the name of your Son, Jesus Christ, receive our praise, receive our thanks this day. Lord God, in the midst of sorrow, in the midst of joy, in the midst of suffering, and in the midst of strength, we just give you praise. We ask that you please hear our prayer and pour your Holy Spirit upon all of us, that those of us who are on our way into full initiation with the Catholic Church may get to that place with great joy and great love. And for those who have been initiated into the church, into your church, we ask that you awaken in our hearts and enliven in our lives. Your grace is new every morning. Your mercies are new every morning. And you are here with us now. Bring those graces to life. Ignite them like a smoldering wick or a burning ember. Let them become a roaring flame. We make this prayer in the mighty name of Jesus Christ, our Lord. Amen. In the name of the Father and of the Son and of the Holy Spirit. Amen. It is day 168. We are reading paragraphs 1229 to 1233. How is the sacrament of baptism celebrated? Christian initiation. From the time of the apostles, becoming a Christian has been accomplished by a journey and initiation in several stages. This journey can be covered rapidly or slowly, but certain essential elements will always have to be present. Proclamation of the word, acceptance of the gospel entailing conversion, profession of faith, baptism itself, the outpouring of the Holy Spirit, and admission to Eucharistic communion. This initiation has varied greatly through the centuries according to circumstances. In the first centuries of the church, Christian initiation saw considerable development. A long period of catechumenate included a series of preparatory rites, which were liturgical landmarks along the path of catechumenal preparation and culminated in the celebration of the sacraments of Christian initiation. Where infant baptism has become the form in which this sacrament is usually celebrated, It has become a single act encapsulating the preparatory stages of Christian initiation in a very abridged way. By its very nature, infant baptism requires a post-baptismal catechumenate. Not only is there a need for instruction after baptism, but also for the necessary flowering of baptismal grace in personal growth. The catechism has its proper place here. The Second Vatican Council restored for the Latin Church the catechumenate for adults, comprising several distinct steps. The rites for these stages are to be found in the Rite of Christian Initiation of Adults, RCIA. The Council also gives permission that, in mission countries, in addition to what is furnished by the Christian tradition, those elements of initiation rites may be admitted which are already in use among some peoples insofar as they can be adapted to the Christian ritual. Today, in all the rites, Latin and Eastern, the Christian initiation of adults begins with their entry into the catechumenate and reaches its culmination in a single celebration of the three sacraments of initiation, baptism, confirmation, and the Eucharist. In the Eastern rites, the Christian initiation of infants also begins with baptism followed immediately by confirmation and the Eucharist, while in the Roman rite, it is followed by years of catechesis before being completed later by confirmation and the Eucharist, the summit of the Christian initiation. Okay, there we have it. Five short paragraphs, but also talking about how is it that people have been brought into the church. This is something we talked about right away, right? I think at the very beginning of reading this catechism in a year, we talked about that process originally when the church came into the world, right? Jesus Christ founds a church. Of course, on Pentecost, Peter preached a sermon that convicted people to the hearts, and they said, what must we do to be saved? And Peter said, repent and be baptized, every one of you. So thousands of people were baptized that day. As the church continued to spread, it became very, very clear that there needed to be a more thorough process. Now, the people who were baptized right away were Jewish. And so the thing there was they were prepared, right? They had been shaped by the Old Testament. They've been shaped by the covenants. And so their step into accepting Jesus as the Messiah made sense, right? That's a short step. But as the church continued to expand, we recognized that there were people that heard the gospel and came to faith in Jesus, but their minds weren't shaped to like the idea of, I don't know, one God. Their minds weren't shaped to the reality that we're made in God's image and likeness. Their minds weren't shaped to the reality that male and female are created equal. Like all of these things involve a drastic and dramatic conversion. And so because it involves a massive and dramatic conversion, it's not just a matter of, well, here's what I do now on Sunday mornings. It was a matter of, I have to see the world through a biblical lens. I have to see the world through the lens of Jesus. And that's a big conversion. And so, as it says here in the catechism, that would take a lot of times a long time. It said the journey can be covered rapidly or slowly. In the church, many times it was covered slowly, but there are always certain essential elements that have to be present. So number one, there has to be the proclamation of the word. Like the gospel has to be proclaimed. Then the acceptance of the gospel entailing conversion. So I don't just assent to the gospel. I accept it, of course, but it also entails conversion. I have to live a different life. Third, the profession of faith. This is something that I actually declare. I profess. This is something that I not only internally keep and believe to myself, but I must proclaim it to the world as well. The profession of faith. Then baptism itself. I need to be baptized. Then the outpouring of the Holy Spirit. And lastly, admission to the Eucharistic communion. And so these are distinct and essential elements and aspects of this Christian initiation process. So keep that in mind. Now, obviously, it says in 1231, where infant baptism has become the form. So a lot of times in the West, especially in the Catholic Church and the Orthodox Church, baptism happens right away, right? We're brought into the church before the age of reason, brought into the church sometimes as soon as possible. So because of that, there must be a post-baptismal catechumenate. So remember in the ancient church, and now when someone is adult and, you know, they're grown, but they haven't been baptized yet, there is a pre-baptismal catechumenate. But where all of those people, like, which might be you and me, which me for sure, I'll tell you that right now. I was baptized on March 1st, 1975, that they're required. I needed a post-baptismal catechumenate. And so there's a need for instruction after baptism, but also, and I love this, it's the second to last line in 1231, but also for the necessary flowering of baptismal grace and personal growth. So think of this. We have religious ed, we have Sunday school, and usually that happens again after baptism, at least in the West. So there's not just the teaching of the data, but also the necessary flowering of baptismal grace and personal growth. What has to happen in the church is we have to not only impart the faith, but also elicit faith out of those people. Like, as they force that, but really to call forward, that's what I mean by elicit, to call forward faith to the flowering of baptismal grace and personal growth. And so that means what? That means obviously not just teaching. That means through relationship, discipling. And teaching and discipling, if there was a Venn diagram, they'd overlap each other. But teaching and discipling are also distinct. Teaching, I basically share the data with you, right? I share the information with you. Discipling, I share the information with you, but I also share my very life. And that's what St. Paul wrote to the Thessalonians. So we did not only share the gospel of God with you, we also shared our very lives. And there's something in that. There's something in that relational ministry that allows for the flowering of baptismal grace and personal growth. Now, in 1232, it says that the church has established in the Second Vatican Council a renewal of the rite of Christian initiation for adults. So this process, what had happened in my understanding is what had happened in a lot of ways. If someone became a Catholic in their adulthood, they would oftentimes meet with the priest or meet with someone that the priest had kind of delegated or authorized to be able to teach. And so that's wonderful. That's great. But you go through one at a time again, which is not bad because you have one-on-one time. You get to have your questions answered by the priest or by that teacher. Wonderful. But the church realized that there actually is a rite of Christian initiation of adults, that there can be a way in which if we're being brought into the family of God, why don't we journey as a family? And so not only is there a thorough explanation, a thorough teaching education in the rite of Christian initiation of adults, but also we're admitted into these rituals in a public way, right? So there are typically times during Lent when there's like a thing like inquiry, and the people who are coming into the church are getting baptized. They're kind of brought before the whole church, and the church gets to realize, oh, these are our future brothers and sisters. And not only here they are, and they're making these professions of faith, they're taking these steps of faith, but also here's the church that's gathered around them that gets to pray for them and gets to say, okay, these are the you're joining us. And there's something really good and communal, something really good and churchy, about that. I mean, churchy, not in the sense of it happened in a church, but I mean, in the sense that the body of Christ kind of surrounds these people as they're on those last stages of their journey as they come into the Catholic Church, typically at the Easter Vigil. Now, last little note, and this might be a point of trivia for you, but maybe it's a point of more than trivia in 1233. It says in all the rites, Latin and Eastern, the Christian initiation of adults begins with their entry into the catechumenate, right? So that's if you're not baptized, but you're on the process of becoming a Catholic, you're called a catechumen. You're in the catechumenate. And it reaches its culmination typically on Easter, at Easter Vigil, but it doesn't have to be. It's not exclusive to that, in the celebration of the three sacraments of initiation, baptism, confirmation, and the Eucharist. So that's what happens as adults in the Eastern rites. When they baptize infants, they also have confirmation and the Eucharist right away. And yet here in the rite that I'm part of, the Roman rite, the Latin rite, usually you're baptized as an infant or whenever right away. And then later on, you'll go to your first communion and first reconciliation and first Holy Communion, and then ultimately be confirmed. And that's an ongoing question of like, what's the best way to have these rites unpacked and unfolded in a person's life? In the East, right away, baptized, confirmed, and receive Holy Communion. And then in the West, typically baptized a few years later, First Communion, a few years later, confirmation. But, this is how we do it. And the church continues to ask the question, what is the best way to initiate those who are baptized as infants? The big question you and I get to ask is, if we've been baptized, what has our post-baptismal catechumenate look like? How in what way has God unpacked and given fruit to the graces that he gave to you if you were baptized as an infant, or maybe later in life, if you're baptized later in life, what are those graces? What are those fruits that God has brought forth in your life since your baptism? And that's one of the questions we get to ask, even in prayer. Not like, have I done amazing things, but have I walked in faith? Have I lived in hope? Do I choose to love? These are the big questions we get to ask in our prayer and to say, because if we walked in faith, if we live in hope, if we choose to love, those are great signs of the Holy Spirit in our lives. Those are great signs that there is a flowering of baptismal grace in your life and in my life. Does that make sense? I hope it does. Anyways, we are going to conclude today because we're on a roll. As we keep talking about the sacraments and baptism, it's just such an incredible gift. Tomorrow, I will see you. But today, I'll pray for you. I am praying for you. Please pray for me. My name is Father Mike. I cannot wait to see you tomorrow. God bless.
0: That was day 168 of Catechism in a Year with Father Mike Schmitz. And now we'd like to share audio from a video called Can I Sin on Accident with Father Mike from the Ascension Presents YouTube channel.
6: Hi, my name is Father Mike Schmitz, and this is Ascension Presents. Is there such a thing as an accidental sin? The answer, ultimately, no. I mean, because a lot of times we think, like, you know, a sin is a mistake, or a sin is, yeah, I had an accident. I should have done that thing. I remember being younger and thinking, I don't think I could explain why something's a sin if no one gets hurt. Like, I remember thinking about this and just thinking, like, I don't know. There's some sins where no one gets hurt. And the question is, how could it be a sin if no one gets hurt? It goes to the heart of what is our definition of a sin? Like, what is the heart of sin? You know, some will say, well, at the heart of sin is pride. Thank you very much, Professor. What do you mean? That's to say, at the heart of sin, we're saying something to the Lord. Again, this is not just an accident. It's not just a mistake. It's not wrong because someone got hurt. It's this. It's God made us for relationship with Him. Most basic relationship we can have with God is as creature to creator. Like, that's the most basic fundamental form of relationship we could have. God is the creator. We are His creatures. Now, later on, we find out that God is not only the creator. He's good. He cares. He's just. He loves us. And He created us to actually share in His love. He created us to share in His life. He created us to be in relationship with Him. In fact, He created us so much in His image and likeness and for relationship that He wants to make us His sons and daughters through baptism. So, like, and His friends, Jesus even says to His disciples, I call you friends. So this is like kind of the heights of relationship. But at the heart of it is our approach to God is, you're God, I'm not. Later on, it gets to be, and you're my Father, and I'm your adopted child. It gets to be even that image in Scripture of the beloved spouse of God Himself. And there's this intimacy, right? This friendship, this closeness. But at the ground level, you're God and I'm not, which means God gets to tell me how to live. God gets to tell me what's right and what's wrong. And so when I choose right, sometimes I'm choosing right because that's what I want. Yeah, I want to do the right thing. And sometimes I'm choosing the right thing because I'm saying, okay, God, I don't want to do this, but You've asked me to. And so I'm going to do this. Sin is the opposite. Sin is essentially saying, you've heard me say this 1,000 times. God, I know what You want. I don't care. I want what I want. God, I know what You want. Maybe even I'd really like to give it to You, but I'm not going to. See, when it comes to sin, there's always three elements to it. There is the thing chosen, right? The sin itself, which can be grave or less grave. So if it's grave, it's potential for mortal sin. The working is a mortal sin. If it's not as grave, potential for venial sin. That's the first thing, the sin itself. Secondly, I have knowledge. In fact, we'd say if I want to have a mortal sin, I don't want to. If there's something that's going to be potentially mortal sin, I have to have full knowledge. I have to know that it's a sin. I can't be ignorant of the fact that this is what God actually asks of me. So there's the sin itself. There's knowledge. I have knowledge that this is a sin. And thirdly, I have full consent of my will. Like I freely choose this thing. No, these are the essential elements of sin. Not that we want to have essential elements, but that's what it is. So because of that, we recognize there's no such thing as an accidental sin, right? Because a sin at the heart of it is, God, I know what You want. So I know. So there's not a lack of knowledge. And also there's but I want what I want. I'm going to choose what I want to do. So there's not a lack of choice. Now, there are times in our lives where I didn't know. Like I truly didn't know. I know people who have been raised their entire lives as Catholics, and they didn't know that it is a grave sin, mortal sin, in fact, to intentionally skip Mass on Sundays. They didn't know that it's a mortal sin. Like, for example, we have online Masses. We put those Masses online for people who are unable to get to Mass because they're sick, they're shut in, they're homebound, they're taking care of someone who's sick, shut in, or homebound. But if I were to say, you know what? I'm not going to go to Mass this Sunday. I'm just going to watch it on YouTube. I'm going to go to the Ascension Presents Mass channel, Sundays with Ascension Mass channel. That would be a mortal sin. Some people, though, they don't know that. Did they have full knowledge? Well, in that case, Maybe not, right? Now, is it still a sin? We'll get to that in a second, because we have to have the sin itself. I have to know it's a sin. Also, maybe I didn't choose it. For example, go back to the Mass example, and we say, okay, so I know it is a mortal sin to intentionally skip Mass on a Sunday. But I got to my car, and I'm living in northern Minnesota, and it's 40 degrees below, and my car wouldn't start, and I thought like I was going to get to the 6 p.m. Sunday night Mass, and I'm leaving at 5:10 because I can make it there in 10 minutes. But the car would start. I called my friends. They didn't answer. They were already at Mass or whatever the thing happened, right? Like I couldn't get a ride. My car wouldn't start. I started walking and realized like by the time I get there, it's going to be 6:45 because I drive a lot faster than I walk. I don't know. One of those kind of things. So it wasn't my choice not to go to Mass. I chose Mass, but I was prevented by the weather, by my car. I was prevented from by circumstance to get what I chose. So that might be an accident. That might be a mistake. Like if you thought about it, you could have gone out earlier and checked to see if your car was working. But I assume my car would be working. It's always worked in the past, right? So that makes some kind of sense there. In those cases, there's still a sin in the sense that I've been commanded to worship the Lord. And the way we worship the Lord on Sundays is through the Mass. So there is the thing happened. Like I didn't go to Mass. So that's done. But I remember I said at the beginning, like it's sometimes was harder for me earlier in life to try to explain why something's a sin if no one gets hurt. Someone gets hurt in every sin. Like I wound myself. When I know something is wrong and I choose to do it, or when I know something is right and I fail to do it, even if no one outside of myself is observably injured, I've injured my soul. Like I've injured my relationship with God. Every time I say to God, God, I know what you want me to do. I don't care. I'm going to do what I want to do. I'm injuring my soul. I'm injuring my relationship with the Lord. I'm not hurting God, but I'm hurting my relationship with God. This is a bad example, but we'll just go with me on this one. I found $20 on the countertop. And, I was like, oh, this must be mine. It must be my $20. And so I take $20, put it in my pocket. And it turns out that actually that was Joey's $20. And I just took Joey's $20, mistakenly thinking that was mine. That's a mistake, right? That's not a sin. I didn't know it was Joey's money, took it on purpose. I thought it was mine. So I took the $20. So the damage is done. Joey does not have $20. So yes, there's a damage that happens, but my soul is still intact. My relationship with the Lord is still intact because I didn't choose to say no to God. Does that make sense? So there is the damage that still happens. There is an evil that happens, right? Joey is now without $20. But there's no sin in the sense that I did not knowingly and voluntarily choose that sin. Now, the opposite is also true. I see the $20. I know that it's not my $20. I know it's Joey's $20. And I make the decision. I'm going to take Joey's $20. And I go and walk over to the counter. I'm going to take Joey's $20. And Joey walks in. And so I don't take Joey's $20. Now, no damage externally has happened. Joey said, that's my $20. Thank you for finding that. And he takes his $20, gets his $20 back. But internally, my intention, my resolution, my choice was I was going to take Joey's, I knew it was his, knew it wasn't mine. And I was going to take what I knew wasn't mine, but I was prevented from taking it. In that case, the external consequences, there aren't any external consequences because Joey has his $20. The internal consequences are the same. I knew it was wrong. And I had freely chosen to do the wrong thing. I was prevented from accomplishing my choice. So the damage I did to my soul, that's still real. The damage I did to my relationship with the Lord, that's still real. Even if my intentions were foiled, right, they were stopped, the damage internally has still been done. So this is one of the realities. Of course, there's an external element of our sins. And there's an internal element of all of our sins. Everything pivots on knowledge and will. Everything pivots on these gifts God given to us of intellect and will, that I know what you want me to do. And I say, no, okay, it pivots on this. I pivot away from the Lord. God, I know what you want me to do. And I say yes to you. And I pivot toward the Lord. It all comes down to these incredible gifts that God has given us. Whether there's an external effect of this or merely internal, or whether there's external, but now internal, that's up for each individual circumstance, each individual situation. Just so you and I know that everything will pivot on God, I know what you want. Yes. God, I know what you want. Yes. As you've heard me say 1,000 times before, that's what being a saint is. as Father Benedict Rochelle said, a saint is someone who says yes to God and then just never stops saying yes. So my friends, say yes and never stop saying yes. For All Is Here at Ascension Presents, my name is Father Mike. God bless.
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13: Family, a prayer that we pray together is a powerful prayer. So please pray together with me, our EWTN family prayer. Today we pray for those with mental illness. Lord Jesus Christ, suffering servant, we trust in you. In your holy passion, you endured a crowning with thorns. We pray for those who share in this through mental illness. Help them to understand that neither your suffering nor theirs is meaningless. Sanctify their suffering, that it may lead to the conversion of sinners and their own sanctification. Assist those who care for them, giving them patience and hope. Prepare for all of them, Lord, a crown of glory. Amen.
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1: Hi, I'm Suzanne from St. Gabriel Radio in Columbus, Ohio. And my question is, my son has left the church, and he questions the fact that the Catholic Church has essentially making up its own rules and not going by the Bible. And his example was in the beginning of Matthew, why do we call priests father? Because it says in there that we shall call no one father but your Father in heaven. So that was his example, but he really does question the fact that the Catholic Church does not teach from the Bible, that it was mainly by, that they made up rules.
2: Yeah.
1: I would like Dr. Anders to address that, please.
2: Yeah, thank you so much. I really appreciate the question. So I will absolutely discuss that in some depth, but I want to begin with a tangential thought, and that is when someone says, all right, so you're making up rules and you're not following the rule that is the Bible, my first question to them is, well, where did you get the rule that says the Bible is the rule? Like, he's imposing a rule here, and the rule is you can't do anything unless you can justify it by the direct teaching of Scripture. That's his rule. Does the Bible teach that rule? The Bible does not teach that rule. The Bible does not teach that rule. So he's made up a rule about the role of the Bible in Christian life that is not, in fact, in the Bible. All right. Now, those who make this complaint, I mean, generally, atheists don't have a dog in this fight, right? This is an you know, inter-Christian debate here between Protestants and Catholics, generally. And I'm going to make some comments about Protestants that are not going to apply to all Protestants. This would not count for, say, lots of Lutherans, okay?
0: Okay.
2: Some of the things I'm going to say wouldn't count for some Lutherans, but count for, like, sort of the mainstream evangelical community in North America. So here are some things, other things that these Protestants tend to put forward as rules that are not, in fact, taught by the Bible. preaching to your congregation on Sundays from a pulpit. Or, you know, if you're a mega church, you know, from a podium with a microphone. Or if you're really hip, from a lapel mic. But the whole idea that what you do on Sunday mornings is you gather together and some guy or girl, more often guy, gets up on a stage, on a platform, and addresses the assembled congregation, supposedly from the text of Scripture. Where does the Bible say you're supposed to do that? It doesn't say that anywhere. And yet, that is about as hard and fast a rule of non-Catholic Christian identity as I could possibly imagine. Can you imagine someone suggesting, let's do church, but we're not going to do it on Sunday mornings with somebody at the front of the room with a microphone addressing us from Scripture? I mean, like, with a few exceptions, you would get shut down immediately, okay? I mean, that's absolutely a rule.
0: Yeah.
2: Here's another one. Calling your pastor, pastor. In addition to saying, call no one father, Jesus also says, call no one rabbi or teacher. Right? I guess he doesn't specifically name pastor, but clearly, pastor as a title is not something advocated by Scripture. It doesn't say to call your pastor, pastor. And yet, again, that's a rule within a lot of Protestant churches. Here's one, praying the sinner's prayer. Right? Initiating people into the Christian faith by getting them to pray the sinner's prayer. That's not in the Bible anywhere. And yet, that's a very hard and fast rule for many North American Protestants. Insisting on the mode of baptism. And I don't care what that mode is. If you're a Baptist and you think you got to be dunked in a swimming pool, or if you're a Presbyterian and you think you got to be sprinkled on the head, doesn't make a difference to me. Each of those traditions insists on their mode of baptism. And at least the Baptists ruled the Presbyterians don't really have baptism because they didn't follow the proper mode. Where does the Bible specify that you have to insist on the proper mode? Now, Catholics think there is a proper mode. That's not my point. My point is that they didn't get the idea that there is a proper mode of baptism from the Bible. But the Scriptures never describe the process of a baptism. They say baptize. They don't tell you what that means. All you know from the Bible is that it involves water. I mean, Jesus could have used squirt guns for all we know, right? But that's not what he says. All right, here's another one. Distributing Holy Communion to women. Where in the Bible does it say you should do that? Can you imagine a Protestant church standing up and saying, we're not going to distribute Holy Communion to women because it doesn't say so in the Bible? Again, they'd be shut down immediately, and they rightly should be, right? I'm not saying you shouldn't. I'm saying you can't follow this principle of everything has to be said according to the Bible, done according to the Bible, because you can't, Christian life doesn't work

0: that way, and the Bible doesn't advocate it. Here's another one. Answer this question before Tom Price runs out of time before the clock. He keeps giving me the signal saying, you've got 30 seconds left, Anders, to shut this down before we go to a break, right? So I've got more to say on this topic, but a rule other than Scripture is going to make me stop talking now, and we'll have to pick it up on the other side of the break. How about that, Tom?
1: Wow. Wow. You just parted the fourth wall. You just did. You did. All right. We will indeed go to a break here. But please stay with us because we're going to finish this particular question. We'll also go to Greg in Kansas. We're going to get a question from Bill regarding mainline Protestantism. Should be an interesting one. Lines open for you at 833-288-EWTN. 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
1: 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We're live on this Tuesday afternoon. 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So we're going to continue this question that we received overnight on the listener comment line from a woman whose son said that, well, I don't like this Catholic jazz because the Catholics are making up all these rules, and what about call no man father?
0: Right. So the accusation was that we're not following the Scriptures, we're making up our own rules. So before the break, I gave a litany of examples of ways in which non-Catholic Christians, Protestant Christians, make up rules and follow them religiously, even though they're not founded on the Bible, the most important of which is the rule, you must follow the Bible as your sole rule of faith, which is a rule that is not stated in the Bible. But anyway, that's beside the point. So how do we positively respond to this charge? Well, first of all, to make up a rule, right, to make up a rule to impose upon an organization or a group or a society is absolutely necessary for the common good of the society. Right, and that's why we have legislatures and civil governments. To take an example, we've got roads. I live in Alabama. We have state and U.S. highways and interstates running through the state, and there needs to be a rule about which side of the road you drive on and how fast you can go. If you don't do that, we're going to have all kinds of accidents. It will not serve the common good of the community, and so to formulate an ordinance according to reason to serve the common good is just what law means, right? That is what good law is, an ordinance of reason according to the common good promulgated by a legitimate authority. You have to have rules of some kind in order to maintain the functioning of any civil body, right? That goes for Protestant churches too. Hey, the men's Bible study gets the parish hall or the church hall on Wednesday nights, and the women get it on Thursday nights. may not be written in stone, but it's a rule and it's imposed outside of the Bible for the common good of the community, right? Brother John is the one that's going to collect the offering plates on Sunday and count up the money with Brother Sam, and that's the policy, right? You have to have policies and rules to run any society. The church, Catholic Church, is a massive organization, 2,000 years old with a billion people. You're going to have to promulgate some rules that have to be responsive to circumstance. They're going to have to be responsive to the need of the moment, that are not going to be specified in sacred scripture. Otherwise, the thing's not going to be able to function. I mean, a classic example in Catholic life is, how do you know if someone's actually been baptized? As I mentioned before the break, scripture gives you no criterion to answer that question. It says go baptize people. Mm. It says baptize in the name of the Father and Son and the Holy Spirit, but it doesn't tell you what that means. What does it mean to baptize somebody in the Holy Spirit? Does it mean write it on their tombstone? Does it mean send them a letter with those words inscribed? I mean, it doesn't tell you what that, you just assume you know what it means. You don't know what it means, right? And we think it involves water because we see water involved in baptism in scripture, but there's no description of what the rite actually looks like in the Bible. You have to advert to sacred tradition, and then someone has to adjudicate as to whether things have been properly interpreted, right? So the church has rules about how do you know if someone's been actually baptized? Otherwise, we wouldn't be able to fulfill the command of Christ. In order to obey the Bible, you've got to be able to make up a rule. You cannot, it's impossible to follow the biblical admonition to baptize unless the church is authorized to make up a rule to determine whether or not you've done it. Now, that would be illegitimate if Jesus hadn't specified a society with the authority to make up those rules. Guess what? He did. It's called the Catholic Church. Go unto all nations, baptize them in the name of the Father, and the Holy Son, and the Holy Spirit. Teach them to obey everything I've commanded you. I will be with you till the end of the age, and whatever you bind on earth will be bound in heaven. Whatever you bind on earth will be bound in heaven. In other words, the church that Jesus established and sent into the world has the authority to make binding rules. Now, when it comes specifically to the business about call no man father and so forth, go look at that text in context. Does Jesus say anything in that verse about the Catholic priesthood? Nothing. Absolutely nothing. If the only reference we have there is biology, right? There's no mention in the text that there's any other conception of fatherhood in question. So if you really want to be a fundamentalist and a strict literalist, you better quit calling your dad father. Most of the people who make this complaint are not going to do that. They call their dad, he's my father, right? You know what that means, right? They don't apply the rule in that way. It's perfectly arbitrary, polemical use to try to poke Catholics in the eye. Is there a biblical warrant for referring to religious leaders as father? You betcha. Think about when Elijah goes to heaven in the whirlwind in the chariot, and Elisha comes running along behind him saying, my father, the chariots and the horsemen of Israel. Was Elijah his biological father? Absolutely not. He was his spiritual father. Elijah the prophet, under the inspiration of the Holy Spirit, calls him his father. St. Paul, 1 Corinthians 4, says to the Corinthians, I have become a father to you through the gospel. And in 1 Timothy chapter 1, he writes, Timothy, my son. So there's absolute biblical warrant for referring to religious leaders by this term of endearment that we called father, right? Now, what if you didn't? It's not the end of the world. It's not the end of the world, you know. I met a guy the other day who's a college professor, and his name was Dr. So-and-so. Uh-huh. And I, you know, used a polite term. I said, Dr. So-and-so. He said, oh, don't call me doctor. Just call me so-and-so. I said, okay, so-and-so, right? I mean, like, it's not the end of the world. Right. And, but, you know, it's a convention that indicates affection, respect, endearment.
1: Yep.
0: That is meant to convey authority, but the note of benevolence, the way, and it also suggests something to the priest himself, that he should regard himself not just as an arbitrary authority, but as like a father to his family. Right now, you know, take the alternate turn you often find in Protestant communities, which is pastor. Well, I mean, the context, the etymology of that word has kind of been lost on us, but that is an agricultural term for someone who takes care of sheep.
1: Ah.
0: Right? Which term is actually more demeaning? Pastor suggests, right, the care of irrational animals. Father suggests or evokes the loving nurture of a beloved child.
1: Sure.
0: Which is actually a more appropriate term? What would you like your spiritual leader to more embody? The characteristic of somebody who's raising you to shear you and slaughter you, or someone who wants to make you an heir?
1: Well put. Appreciate that. Thanks so much for your call on our EWTN listener comment line, which is open 24 hours a day. Right now, though, we are taking your live calls at 833-288-EWTN. 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Got a text just a few minutes ago from a fellow who says, a man or woman, who says, "Good day, Dr. Anders. Love your show. Admire your work and talent. I follow you religiously, no pun intended. Keep up the good work. God bless you and Tom." Wasn't that nice?
0: Well, I really appreciate that. Thank you so much. We feel tremendously privileged to be able to do this work. I kind of slap myself on a daily basis and can't believe they still let me come in here, but they do, and I'm grateful for it.
1: Ditto. I'm right there with you. Here's an email that we received from Joe, who says, "My daughter married a man who attends the SSPX Latin Mass. I saw that they wanted to consecrate bishops without authorization recently, and that they might be excommunicated. I told her, my daughter, that I think attending Mass after this happens might be a sin, as they might not be in communion with the church's teachings. Is this so, and can one take communion from this church if they considered excommunicated and the priest is excommunicated. Respectfully, Joe."
0: Okay, thanks, Joe. I really appreciate the questions. I want to tread lightly here. The Holy See is pretty clear that you cannot consecrate a bishop without authorization from the Holy See.
1: Right.
0: And to do so incurs the automatic penalty of excommunication, which is why Archbishop Lefebvre was excommunicated, what was it, about 1987?
1: I believe so.
0: You know, when he when he did that. And so that would be an excommunicable offense and also a sin, right, for the individuals involved. Now, the question of the lay faithful is a little bit more tricky, right, because, you know, the Church has always maintained that when people are operating really in good faith and obedience to conscience, it might be badly formed conscience, right? Might be badly formed conscience. They may be doing the wrong thing in actuality. Mm-hmm. But if they've been, say, brought up in a way of thinking that inures them to the truth of the church's authority and teaching, and they really don't have it's not enough for someone to tell you the truth if you have a disposition that's been so shaped and hardened by habit and culture that you have absolutely no capacity to receive it. I mean, this was Pius IX back in the 19th century applied this kind of reasoning to Protestants who've been brought up from childhood to think that the church is the Antichrist. Like, you can come by and say, the church is not the Antichrist. They haven't really been exposed to the truth. That's not sufficient. Like, they'd have to get it in a context where it could land. Tom talks all the time about being in receive mode, right? Otherwise, it's not touching their conscience in a way that could actually convict them of the truth of the statement, right? And so that'd be true, I think, for a lot of lay faithful who attend SSPX chapels, that you know, they go to them in good faith, maybe badly formed conscience, and the church definitely doesn't maintain that for each of them this is an act of grave or even venial sin. That doesn't make it prudent. That doesn't make it prudent, okay? You know, my own humble opinion here, worth about 2 cents, take it or leave it if you don't like it, is that I personally would not attend an SSPX chapel, and I wouldn't receive communion there, not because their Mass is invalid. The Church says their Mass is valid. It is a valid Mass, and it would, in fact, you know, under sort of extreme circumstances, I suppose if there were no other Catholic priest available to you within a million miles and you were on death's door and you had to have last rites or something, you could receive them from a schismatic priest. I wouldn't want to, but, you know, in a pinch, you could do that. But I wouldn't want to make a habit of it for all kinds of reasons. One is, I mean, I don't buy their ideology. Yeah. Number one, I just don't buy their ideology. And you know, I don't want to buy what they're selling. And I think it's a bad look, and I think it's an occasion of scandal. I mean, I think if I went, my family, those that know me, people who like me, would think, oh, well, Anders thinks this is okay. Maybe I should go get involved there. And then they would be at risk of picking up, you know, schismatical ideas and finding themselves in opposition to the Holy See and, you know, having, you know, the other sort of dispositional problems that can come from joining a sort of, you know, radical sectarian movement that sets itself apart from the communion of the Holy Mother Church. And essentially says, we know better than the Pope. We know better than the bishops. We know better than an ecumenical council. And that's the position that the SSPS has put them in, again, in my humble opinion. Church has offered them many, many, many paths to reconciliation, but basically on the condition that they acknowledge that the Pope is the Pope and the bishops are the bishops and the council is the council, and they're not. And that they're not the interpreter of the tradition. The Holy See is, together with the bishops in union with him. And they've rejected those terms, and you know that's kind of Protestantism.
1: Well,
0: right?
1: Yeah.
0: When you say that I and my sect are the ones that have the right to interpret the tradition, not the authority that Christ established.
1: We continue to pray for unity, right?
0: Yep.
1: Absolutely. Appreciate that. Thanks so much for your email, Joe. Lines are open for you right now at 833-288-EWTN. Call or text 833-288-3986. It is called Communion with Dr. David Anders here on EWTN. Let's go now to a question from Bill. Bill called in, couldn't stay on the phone, but he left us this question. Dr. Anders, what is mainline Protestantism?
0: Yeah, thank you. So in the Reformation split very early into basically four main divisions. You had the Lutheran Church, you had the Reformed Church, which is, you know, today's Presbyterians, and then the Dutch Reformed community.
1: Okay.
0: You had the Anglican Church, the Church of England, and in America, that'd be represented by the Episcopal Church and its various offshoots and imitators. And then you have what's sometimes called the Radical Reformation or the Anabaptist movement, which is probably best represented today in North America by the Mennonites and the Amish. Right, the other communities as well, but they're sort of the mainstream of that.
1: Okay.
0: And so those are the kind of the four main sections. Now, in the United States, those, you know, Lutheranism, Reformed, Episcopal, are associated with some denominations that have been around for a long time, you know, some of them since the nation's founding, and have a lot of historic continuity, and they built large buildings, and they built large seminaries and universities, and they sort of held sway as the sort of religious heart and mind and imagination and intellectual work of Protestantism for quite a long time. What happened towards the end of the 19th century is that those denominations began to be fractured internally over some very specific questions, namely, what do we do with higher biblical criticism and the Darwinian theory of evolution? Those were the two really salient issues. And a party broke off called the Fundamentalists, and they styled themselves that after a series of tracts they published called The Fundamentals of the Christian Faith, where they expressed a lot of opposition to higher criticism of the Bible and to modern scientific findings about the age of the earth and the evolution of the human species. And the Fundamentalists eventually gave birth to what would become modern evangelical Protestantism. And so religious historians would distinguish those historic denominations of Protestantism from those breakaway movements of fundamentalism and evangelicalism. Now, what's happened is that evangelicalism has become the dominant expression of Christianity, of Protestant Christianity in North America. Those mainline denominations have dwindled in numbers and influence.
1: Bill, thanks so much for your call. Call to Communion with EWTN's Dr. David Anders. We've got lots more straight ahead.
5: Now, Catechism Wisdom with me, Dr. Ray Guarendi, and Father Larry Richards.
6: I want to read to you what the Catechism says, a bit about men. Every man experiences evil around him and within himself. This experience makes itself felt in the relationship between man and woman. Their union has always been threatened by discord, a spirit of domination, infidelity, jealousy, and conflicts that can escalate into hatred and separation, so says the Catechism of the Catholic Church. Father Larry, isn't this idea of male headship don't we need to lay it aside? I mean, come on, Father Larry.
7: I think if male headship is, I am the one in charge of this family, you will do as I say, then we have a problem. But if male headship is the servant of the family, as it was with God, and the way he tells us, now we have what life is about, huh? Like often when I do a wedding, I'll start with the girl and I say, do you think the Bible, when it says, wives, be submissive to your husbands, do you think that's what it means? And I always go, oh no, Father. And I go, yes, that's what it means.
6: Well, not in the original translation.
7: Yes, shut up. And then listens, I go, yes, that's what it means. And everybody's like, die, Father, die. Then the guys are all excited, and I go to the guy and I say,
6: they like this priest.
7: They do. And I said, you know what it says in the book of Ephesians after it says that, don't you? It says, husbands, love your wives. How? It's Christ loved the church and gave his life for her. And I say, you know what that means, son? No, Father. Your life is over. That every day now, what you got to do, when you wake up in the morning, how can I die for my wife and my family? How can I put their needs in front of mine? Think about it. Jesus Christ is the perfect man. And Jesus Christ came to earth and gave his life for us. If you and I are going to be perfect men, we don't live for ourselves. We lay down our life for our family.
1: 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That is 88.7 FM, serving Coggin and Cedar Rapids, Iowa. They have been with us for 8 years. Congratulations to Tony and Susan May and their great team there at Plus Charities from your friends here at EWTN Radio. We're going to get back to the phones in just a moment. Got a email from Lavender, who corresponds with the show quite often. Lavender says, can you explain to me the Sacred Heart of Jesus and where that fits into the liturgical year? And while we're at it, what is a liturgical year?
0: Thank you very much. I really appreciate the question. So, liturgical year is the series of readings, prayers, and reflections that the church lays out in the calendar annually, right? And so, aspects of the calendar that you'd be most familiar with would be, say, like the Feast of Christmas on December 25th.
1: Yep.
0: The Feast of Easter, which actually has a rotating date. It's not always on the same day, but it's always on a Sunday in the spring, and so forth. We have a lot of other feasts during the Catholic year. We call them feasts. That doesn't mean we have to sit down and, you know, eat like half a side of beef or something. but that was the tradition a long time ago. The tradition of having quote-unquote feasts came from celebrating the, in quotes, birthday, which was really the martyrdom day of the martyrs. And early Christians would go visit their tombs, and they would literally have a picnic and in honor of the martyrs. And so that's how the idea of feast days began. And now we still call them feast days, but you don't actually have to go have a picnic. Although, you know, why not? Go have a picnic. That'd be a good thing.
1: Go for it.
0: But we got a lot of them in the calendar, so it'd be an awful lot of picnics.
1: Right? Yeah.
0: But we have a Feast of the Sacred Heart. Right, which is a specific devotion that is associated with Saint Margaret Mary Alacoque and visions that she had about the love of Christ for the world, represented by his heart, which beat with compassion for humanity. Mm-hmm. And it's often represented in an image of literally a heart that is surrounded by a crown of thorns and bleeding with love and compassion for the human race. And the church thought that that was worthy of belief and devotion and instituted in the calendar.
1: Well, there you go. Lavender, thanks so much for your email. Let's get back to the phones now at 833.
0: Oh, and it's June 12th.
1: Thank you.
0: Thank you.
1: 833-288-EWTN. Here is Louie in Springfield, Illinois, listening on Sirius XM Channel 130. Hey, Louie, what's on your mind today?
8: Hi. Thanks for taking my call.
1: Sure.
8: I have a question that we are taught that God is love and complete love, but yet Jesus told St. Mary Alacoque or Alacoque that she is to pray to, like, turn away God's anger and God's wrath. And I believe I had heard in the past that God doesn't exhibit human emotion. So does he get mad or is he just all love? I don't understand.
0: Yeah, thanks. I really appreciate the question. So if you read the narratives of sacred scripture, particularly in the Old Testament, God is represented in often represented in highly anthropomorphic terms, and not just with respect to human emotion, but even with respect to human biology. So in the narratives of sacred scripture, God seems to be represented as literally humanoid, having hands and feet and walking around and eating meals with Abraham and so forth. Seems to be a human-like figure. And then, of course, in the rest of the Old Testament, it's very frequent to ascribe to him human emotions of joy, of wrath, of anger, of solicitude, of compassion, and changing emotional states, like changing one's mind and having regrets and so forth. Now, Catholic theology, informed by the New Testament and philosophy, looks back at those Old Testament narratives and says, we should not take these literally. We should not take these literally. And that what we can know about the highest things, right, the sort of the source and origin of all reality, which is what we mean by God, is that such an origin can't have such attributes and has to be impassible and metaphysically simple and eternal and unchanging, right? Because if God is changeable, then there's something exterior to God that is, in a sense, prior to God and has some sort of supremacy over God. That, you know, God has to be where the metaphysical buck stops. Otherwise, whatever is where the metaphysical buck stops is just what we mean by God, okay? So we have to take that language metaphorically. Now, you know, what you do with it is you say, well, okay, so let's say I encounter God in the truth of my conscience and my rational, practical reason, which is a Catholic position, right? I have this receptivity to the good, the true, and the beautiful implanted in me by God. I can respond to that in conscience and pursue the good and so forth. And that's always with me, you know, that sort of capacity to see the good, the true, and the beautiful, mm-hmm. and to move accordingly, maybe dim, but it's always sort of implicitly within me. I always have that ability to move in the direction of obedience to conscience. Now, if I don't do that, I feel ill at ease. And I don't have to be a Catholic to feel ill at ease. I can just feel ill at ease for living at odds with my conscience. And it can be helpful to conceptualize that feeling of ill at ease the way I would feel ill at ease if I displeased my human father. You know, if I did something really egregious and ticked Dad off, then I could say quite legitimately, well, I'm afraid of my father's wrath. I'm afraid of my father's displeasure. And essentially what the church is saying is that you take that language and you can apply it in a metaphorical way to our understanding of being alienated from the source of everything that's true, good, and beautiful, namely God. And so I can import human relationship, you know, human emotional response into my understanding of the emotion of the relationship with God, provided I understand that language is basically figurative and metaphorical. And in the devotional tradition of the church, like in the visionaries and so forth, because they're not oriented, Sister Margaret Mary Alacoque and other visionaries, they're not there to do systematic theology. They're not there to do philosophical theology. They're there to motivate action towards holiness and repentance. And since they're there, which is largely an appeal to the emotions, and since they're appealing to the emotions, they're going to use like really emotionally reactive language. So they're going to talk in terms of pleasure and displeasure and hatred and sorrow, and just like Scripture does, because again, Scripture is not a textbook on philosophical theology. It's there, as St. Paul says, and St. Peter says, essentially to motivate us and aid us in doing good, right? And then it's the work of the church and of theologians to kind of piece that together and figure out how that fits with a rational conception of the universe.
1: Louis, is that helpful for you?
8: Yeah, so basically the way I understand it is God has no emotions, and so for them telling us that it makes us, we are supposed to feel bad for what we do from him, which would in turn then, I guess, and I've always believed this, God doesn't send people to hell. We ourselves choose to go to hell by not having a relationship with God.
0: Yeah, so, you know, I appreciate that, and I thank you. I want to make one caveat about God not having emotions. God not having emotions does not mean that God doesn't have love, all right? If you understand love as something that's not an emotion, Now, in truth, even in human beings, I contend love is not an emotion, right? I mean, love, because I love someone, I can feel angry, I can feel sad, mm-hmm. I can feel happy, I can feel longing, I can feel satisfied. Love implies a whole range of emotions in a human. Love itself isn't an emotion. Love is a settled disposition to will the good of another and to seek union with them. And so that word can be applied more directly to God than those consequent emotions can. And that's what St. Thomas says. He says, God is love in a way that transcends emotionality. Right? In us, love is a very emotional state. God can really, truly have love without it just being a figure, without it just being a metaphor, without it reducing to this kind of emotional, passable state. But I like what you say about God and hell and alienation. This morning, I was reading in the Rule of St. Basil the Great about, for him, what it means to love God. And Basil's conception is that God has implanted in each and every one of us a seminal reason, a kind of glimpse, an openness, a receptivity to the good, true, and beautiful that's always there, right? And it's animated by the grace of God and the Holy Spirit that are also omnipresent. And we have to act on that. We have to synergistically respond to that, open ourselves up to it. It's kind of like, you know, the sun is always beaming down on planet Earth. Sometimes I could go outside with a parasol, you know, or something to block out the light. I put it up, light's gone, put it down, light's there. Light doesn't change. My disposition, my receptivity to it is mm-hmm. what makes the difference.
1: Absolutely. Louis, thank you so much for checking in from Springfield, Illinois. It is called a communion here on EWTN. Let's go to Wade now, a first-time caller from Ohio, listening on the great Holy Family Radio. Hello, Wade. What's on your mind today?
9: Yeah, I'm looking for a resource. You did a great job laying out the history of how the Protestants have stemmed from the Universal Church, Catholic Church. And I didn't know if there was a book that could be recommended where all that information could be laid out.
0: Okay, I'm sorry. Ask me one more time. You want a book that lays out what exactly?
9: How all the Protestant denominations have stemmed from the Catholic Church.
0: Yeah, sure. So the literature on the Reformation is just absolutely massive. There's quite a few that I could recommend. There's a book by Brad Gregory on, I'm trying to remember the title, but it's essentially on the Catholic origins of the Protestant Reformation. The Catholic origins of the Protestant Reformation. That's a thesis that I hold very highly. I'm a Reformation historian by training, and I think that's essentially correct, right? That Protestantism is an outgrowth of movements of Reformed that predate it. Now, you know, Luther brought some innovative elements that eventually led to the break with the Catholic Church. But, you know, Luther was not inventing out of whole cloth. I mean, he was drawing on Catholic Reformist elements. And most of the literature on the Protestant Reformation will ground the Reformation in those antecedent movements. Another one is a book by Stephen Osmond entitled The Age of Reform, 1250 to 1550, and you'll note that Osmond places the date of the Reformation not with Luther's 95 Theses in 1517, but in the middle of the third of the 13th century in the 1250,
1: much earlier,
0: and so that's a if you pick up Alistair McGrath's work, he's a Protestant historian, he writes on a number of books on Reformation history and doctrine. Almost all literature published in the last, since the 1980s, dealing with Reformation history, do a pretty good job of grounding the Reformation in antecedent Catholic culture.
1: Wade, thank you so much for your call. Don't forget, coming up in about 15 minutes or so, 20 minutes or so, on most of these EWTN stations, it'll be another Wade, and that'll be our own Father Wade Menezes with Open Line Tuesday, answering your questions on faith, family, and fellowship. That'll be at 3 p.m. Eastern on most of these EWTN stations. Also tomorrow morning on the Sunrise Morning Show with Anna and Matt, they'll bring on Gary Zimak, talking about Jesus as the Good Shepherd. Also, Dr. Carlo Broussard speaking on baptism, and canon lawyer Father Philip Michael Tangora. Should be a great show tomorrow morning, 6 a.m. Eastern, here on EWTN Radio. Let's go now to Rory, who's driving through Texas and listening to us on the Great Guadalupe Radio. Hey, Rory, what's on your mind today?
10: Yeah, I kind of have a two-part question. It's my understanding that Catholics are against abortion, and so we had a previous president that came out in favor of abortion and professed to be a Catholic. So when that happens, is that person normally excommunicated from the church or asked to be?
0: Yeah, thank you. I appreciate the question. So there is a provision in Catholic canon law that anyone who directly procures an abortion or immediately facilitates or participates in it automatically incurs the discipline of excommunication. So abortion doctors, abortion nurses, these kinds of things. It doesn't seem to extend to people who would formally cooperate more remotely, like politicians, for example. That doesn't mean they get a free pass. Right, so they would commit grave sin. Right, to formally advocate for the death of unborn children would be a gravely immoral act, and they would be accountable in their conscience for that. But they wouldn't necessarily automatically incur the penalty of excommunication.
1: Okay, Rory, thanks so much for your phone call today. 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Got an email from Joanna from France, who says, "Dear Dr. Anderson, Mr. Price, thanks for your great work. On a recent show, Dr. Anders explained that faith begins where knowledge ends. He also stated that angels do not have faith that God exists. They know it. Can a human know that God exists, or can we, at the most, have very strong faith?" Merci from Joanna in France.
0: Très bien, merci. Okay, bonne question. So here is the official Catholic response on this. The same article could be held by one Catholic in faith and another Catholic in knowledge.
1: Right? Okay.
0: And St. Thomas uses the example of God's existence as kind of the test case, the proof case for this, that a person could have a demonstrable philosophical knowledge that God exists, but that such knowledge is hard to come by and not available to most. And so many Catholics have faith that God exists. Some Catholics know that he does. And the same thing could be true of, let's say, the doctrine of the resurrection of Christ from the dead. St. Thomas had the opportunity to exercise faith in the doctrine of the resurrection. He blew it. So God gave him knowledge instead.
1: Wow.
0: Jesus shows up, says, "Here, stick your hands in my side and feel the holes in my hands." And Thomas says, "Ah, now I get it." And Jesus says, "Well, you believe," and using "believe" in a non-technical sense here,
1: right,
0: says, "you believe because you've seen. Blessed are those who believe without seeing." So Thomas was asked to have faith, said, "Nope, I'm opting for knowledge." Jesus said, "Okay, knowledge it is," right? Other people will have faith.
1: Boom. Thank you, Joanna. Merci to you. Glad that you're listening to us in France. Here is Jose. Not in France. He's in Fargo, North Dakota, listening on the Great Real Presence Radio. Jose, what's on your mind today?
11: Hello. I'm just calling because I would like to understand better what transubstantiation means.
0: Oh, sure. Yeah, thank you very much. So when we use the word transubstantiation, it's a technical word in Catholic theology. If you don't understand it, it's okay. Most people don't, right? Doesn't mean that you're alienated from God. Doesn't mean you can't experience the reality of transubstantiation in your life. Doesn't mean that the Eucharist is of less value to you. Just means you didn't learn the meaning of a word, and that's fine. But let me tell you what the word means. So the Church has always held that in the Eucharist, we have more than just bread and wine, right? That after the words of consecration, we have Christ himself is there. Now, that raises an obvious question. What on earth do you mean Christ is there, Anders? I mean, like, it looks like bread, smells like bread, tastes like bread, feels like bread, looks like wine, smells like wine, tastes like wine, feels like wine. How can you say that's Christ? And, well, the Church says, okay, he's there in a very special way. He's there in a way where his appearance, name, you know, things like how tall is he, what color hair and skin does he have, what is what's his eye color, you know, how much does he weigh, what's he wearing, you know, what's his arm span, you know,
1: what's his shoe size,
0: what's his BMI, you know, none of those things is apparent to us through the senses there, right? And now there could be different ways to understand that, right? They're different. You could come up with different theories to explain it. So somebody might, I'm just making this up, like this is not the church's teaching, I'm just okay. making this up. Somebody could say, well, maybe bread and wine are there, but Jesus is invisible, and he's like standing on top of them. Well, that's not the church's teaching, right? But I mean, I'm just saying, you could just, yeah. somebody could throw that out there.
1: Yeah.
0: Somebody might say, and someone has said, well, maybe the bread and wine are there, but Jesus is actually someplace else, like he's in heaven, but he sends his Holy Spirit to the believer, and so when the believer takes the bread and wine, he's somehow mystically united to the body and blood. Well, that's actually what the Calvinists hold. And the church says, nope, that's wrong too. All right? Then there are the Lutherans. The Lutherans say, well, okay, we think he's really there. We think his body and blood is really there. But we think there's bread there too. Like, the bread itself is bread. But when you get the bread, somehow or another, strangely, you're also getting Christ's body and blood. And the church says, nope, that's wrong too. All right? What the church says is, what looks like bread and wine is not bread and wine. It looks like it, but it's not. See, the Calvinists and the Lutherans say, well, it's still bread in some respect, right? The Catholics say, no, it's not bread at all. It looks like bread. It's actually Christ's body and blood. But it's Christ's body and blood in a way where all of the appearances of body and blood are gone. Technical word that is for the accidents. The accidents are gone. Right, weight, height, size, smell, taste, all those things are gone. Right, the only thing that remains is what we call the substance. What is substance? Substance is kind of the bare minimum that it takes to make something into the kind of thing that it is. Example, what is the substance of a dog? Well, I've got three dogs. They all look different. One's big, two are small. One's golden, two are black. One's nice, two are obnoxious. You know, all these sort of particularizing elements. That's not what makes them a dog. What they have in common is what makes them a dog. There's some essential dog essence. They all have it, and they all share it, right? That's what we mean by substance. What is that sort of bare minimum that makes a thing to be the kind of thing that it is, and it doesn't reduce to its appearance? We have that with respect to Christ's body and blood in the Eucharist, but everything else is missing. And so what looks like bread, what smells like bread, like tastes like bread, is actually Jesus' body and blood, though without any of those particularizing properties.
1: Jose, is that helpful for you?
11: Yes, I really appreciate it. I needed that to link on my head because I believe everything that the Catholic Church teaches, but I wanted to know in depth what it really means, transubstantiation.
0: Well, that is a great disposition. St. Augustine calls that faith seeking understanding.
1: I love that.
0: Mm-hmm.
1: Absolutely. And as Dr. Anders was saying, it's not the easiest concept to grasp, you know, at face value. You go, what? But yet the church unpacks it for us in her wisdom.
0: So, you know, you get a lot of distinctions there to try to clarify what it is and what it isn't.
1: Yeah.
0: But, you know, doctrine is a little bit like pharmacology. Pharmacology explains how the pills work. You don't have to know how the pills work for the pills to work. You can take the pill and get better even if you don't know the pharmacology. And with the sacraments, you can take the sacraments and get better even if you don't understand, as it were, the pharmacology of the thing, right? But some of us like to know the pharmacology. So yeah. We go into theology, we learn these things.
1: Jose, thanks so much for your call from Fargo. Let's go now to Mike in Taylorsville, Kentucky. And Mike is listening to us on Holy Family Radio. Hey there, Mike. What's on your mind today?
12: You know, I was just I was listening to this last caller about the transubstantiation, and I had had a understanding, and it wasn't something that I'd locked into as a solid theological proof, but it was something that I was thinking about, the transubstantiation. I come from a chemist background, and I know that, you know, when it comes down to it, the bread and the wine, the appearances of the accident, sorry, of the Eucharist, are made of carbon and nitrogen, hydrogen and oxygen. There's a lot of very basic building blocks that go into that. And, you know, to us, the difference between one carbon atom and the other carbon atom is not very noticeable or relevant. But, you know, is it wrong, or is it even, you know, heretical to understand that in during the transubstantiation, those particular atoms are, I don't know how best to say it, but replaced with those of Jesus's carbon, hydrogen, nitrogen.
0: Sure, sure. Okay, so the church obviously articulated the doctrine of transubstantiation before the periodic table of the elements,
1: yeah,
0: right?
1: Yeah.
0: And it does not articulate it in terms of the periodic table of the elements. I will say that when you're talking about substances or essences, like, say, of a human being, for example, the essence of the human being is not reducible to my chemical structure. Proof, you can take all of the chemicals that make up my body, throw them in a vat and shake them around, and you would not get me. You wouldn't even get a corpse. You wouldn't get anything, right?
1: Yeah.
0: That there's a particular structural, functional organization of those elements that is necessary to actually achieve an animate human being. That's what substance means. Not just the material substrate, but the substrate organized according to a rational principle that makes it to be the animate human being. And so of course I don't know the chemistry of transubstantiation. No one does. But I can tell you that it doesn't reduce to chemistry.
1: Very good. And Mike, thanks for checking in. The final moments here of EWTN's Call to Communion. Appreciate your call from Taylorsville, Kentucky. Hey, Dr. David Anders, thank you, sir.
0: Thanks, Tom.
1: 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On behalf of our great team, I'm Tom Price along with Dr. David Anders. Hey, thanks for joining us. See you tomorrow here on the Wednesday edition of Call to Communion. Until then, have a beautiful day and God bless.
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15: John 6, verses 48 to 58. Jesus says, "I am the bread of life. Your fathers ate the manna in the wilderness, and they died. This is the bread," meaning me. "This is the bread which comes down from heaven, that a man may eat of it and never die. I am the living bread which came down from heaven. If anyone eats of this bread, he will live forever. And the bread which I shall give for the life of the world is my flesh." At which the Jews disputed among themselves, saying, "How can this man give us his flesh to eat?" They're scandalized by this. How is it that we're not? How is it that we just hear this and go, "Oh yeah, I know that passage"? They're just outraged and at least perplexed. Sane people, inspired teachers, wise men, prophets don't say things like this.
16: 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Confession is cathartic. It cleanses, it renews, and it strengthens all at the same time. If you haven't been to confession in a while, that's okay, but now might be that moment that God is calling you to come to Him and receive the grace of His mercy in the sacrament of reconciliation.
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18: This is a Digital Moment with Sandra McDevitt. Did you know there is a report of a Eucharistic miracle in southern Lebanon? After 47 days of intensive fighting, April 2026, Father Marios returned to St. George's Greek Melkite Catholic Church. He found the tabernacle among the rubble. inside a piece of consecrated bread, they do not use host as in the Latin rite, was found not to have molded, no sign of decay. This was viewed as a sign of hope and protection at the real presence of Christ in the midst of war. In addition, among the rubble, a statue of the Blessed Virgin stood untouched, perhaps a sign of Jesus protecting his beloved mother. I'm Sandra McDevitt for EWTN Radio.
19: As a Catholic talk show host and speaker and author, I'm often asked, how should we pray? How do we pray? Really? It's up to you, and that's between you and the Lord. We have wonderful, wonderful formalized prayers in the Catholic faith, such as the Rosary, the Lord's Prayer, Novenas, but you can also just open up your heart and say, Lord, help, SOS. It's as simple as that. How you pray is really up to you. Ask the Lord how you should pray, and He'll answer you.
20: 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Let's pray with Mother Angelica.
21: Let's ask God for this great beatitude. Lord God, I am a sinner. I ask for mercy. For it is only in your mercy, Lord, that I am free. Give me the grace to hunger for the higher gifts, to be detached from this transitory world, where everything passes so quickly. And when I have found you, let me hold on to you. Let me thirst for more and more grace and holiness and love and union and prayer, that I may arrive at that holiness you have designed for me before I was born, before I was conceived. I ask your forgiveness. I ask for your mercy. Amen.
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1: I'm Father Bernard McGuckian. Join us as we continue our series on the Sacred Heart of Jesus and St. Margaret Mary here in Paris Le Monial, France. Welcome to our program. We're here outside the Chapel of the Apparitions. This is the chapel where most of the great revelations to St. Margaret Mary took place. Today, we'll focus on the famous 12 promises made by the Sacred Heart to St. Margaret Mary. They appeared in letters to two of her friends. One was a priest friend called Coise, and the other to one of her superiors, a Mother Greffier. There were many promises of the Sacred Heart, but it was a Philip Kemper in Dayton, Ohio, who in the 1880s summarized and put them together in a form of 12, and sent them around the world in over 280 languages. So they've made a very deep impression on Christians ever since. There is nothing new in these promises with regard to the revelations of Jesus. All that you have is a new emphasis. The last of the revelation ended with the Apocalypse of John, but through the centuries, there's been need to be a corrective. When people began overstressing the justice of God to the forgetfulness of His mercy and love, then something was needed. And the Lord seemed to have come in the 17th century because justice was too predominant, and there was even fearful people presenting doctrines of predestination. He wanted to set people free. Use this little nun to bring that about. The promises. Once again, you'll find them in another form in the scriptures. But the first of these promises is, I will give them all the graces they need for their state in life. Now that's a great consolation to know that no matter what your job, you'll get the strength and grace to do it if you're devoted to Christ. It takes different forms, like God fits the back for the burden. And God never asks any of us to do what He won't make it possible for us to do. The second promise, I will establish peace in their homes.
2: Well, there's hardly anything all of us want more than peace in our homes, in the very place where we live. Jesus said, "My peace I give you, my peace I leave you. Not as the world gives, do I give." But he is offering that peace. There are some conditions for it. If we do his will, which is for our own good, we'll experience that peace. And when people are devoted to the Sacred Heart, they're given the strength to live in peace with one another. And often, in order to be at peace with others, you've got to be at peace with yourself. The third promise, "I will comfort them in all their affliction."

in death. Secure refuge and our strength, because we all need safe places in life at some stage. And he has promised to be with us. He said, I will be with you all days until the end of time. That promise is made to every human person. And there's even an old expression in the Irish language. It's Gira Cover Dea Nan Dorish. And what that means is, the help of God is closer than the door. He's there, closer to us than our own hands and feet. And this is the God who wants to be with us. His delight, as we know from the scriptures, is to be with the children of men. And then the great promise, I will bestow abundant blessings upon all their undertakings, not just their religious undertakings, all their ordinary choices, their businesses, their jobs, their work, their study, their initiatives. And it's wonderful to know that what we're doing is part of God's will for us, because God has a will for every moment of our lives. And he's always there encouraging us, but he's there blessing our efforts. As long as they begin in God, they'll succeed. If they don't, they'll fritter away. The next three promises, the 6th, the 7th, and the 8th, are a wonderful recipe for peace and happiness in the family. Everybody's included in all of these three. The first one is, sinners will find in my heart an infinite ocean of mercy. In that one, we're all sinners at some time or other in our lives. In fact, there was only one who wasn't, his mother. There's a wonderful offer that will find an ocean of mercy. Nobody should run away. The most awful sins have been wiped out on the cross. But there's one thing he does want, is that we are sorry for them, because sorrow is the flip side of the coin of love. And we're only sorry to the extent that we love. And all that the Lord is looking for is a little sliver of love. And then we are liberated. Tepid souls shall become fervent. That is, those who are lackadaisical about their religion, don't take it too seriously, and are continually putting off things, will find here strength, so that they begin to take the words of the Lord seriously, take them into their hearts, allow themselves to be changed by these saving words of Jesus. Fervent souls shall quickly mount to high perfection. Jesus said, be perfect as your heavenly Father is perfect. He wasn't talking about visitation nuns or Cistercian monks. He was talking about every one of us, because each one of us is called to be a saint, that is, to be holy. And here this grace is made available for us, because most of us make the same mistake. Everybody makes it. The Jews make it. Everybody make it. We underestimate our vocation. The Jewish people, many of them, didn't realize that their vocation was to save the whole world. And all the prophets kept telling them that is it too small a thing? You've got to raise your sights. And that the Savior that was going to be born among them would be the Savior of the whole of the human race. I will bless every place in which an image of my heart shall be exposed and honored. Well, that's a wonderfully simple promise. And Margaret Mary took that very seriously. And from the very beginning, she began to have little images of the Sacred Heart made. Even if they weren't great works of art, they made the point that God has a heart for all of us. And when we put that heart up in our homes, we're making a statement. We're saying that God has a heart for the whole world and all that he's looking for from us. And this was the message of Paralimonial. All God wants is love in return for love. He loved us first, now it's our turn, and we express it in the way we deal with others. I will give to priests the gift of touching the most hardened hearts. And there's hardly a priest in the world who hasn't had some experience of that sometime in his life, finding some most unlikely event during confessions, in the course of their meetings and families, where if they have some devotion to the heart of Christ, they realize that they are only instruments and that they can almost dare to do anything. The great priests since that time, like Claude La Colombière, the Curie of Ars, all these great priests were people so close to Christ that they became instruments that Jesus used to bring people to himself.

0: and raise them above their own weaknesses. Those who promote this devotion will have their names written in my heart, never to be effaced. God can never be outdone in generosity. He said that even if you give as much as a cup of cold water in my name, you won't go without a reward. So if you go and try and communicate this devotion to others, perhaps not by words, but by example, by your commitment. The last of these promises is an extraordinary one. I promise you in the excessive mercy of my heart that my all-powerful love will grant to all those who communicate on the first Friday in 9 consecutive months the grace of final penitence. They shall not die outside my grace, nor without receiving their sacraments. My divine heart shall be their safe refuge in this last moment. That extraordinary promise has been taken seriously by the Church ever since. In fact, on the occasion of the canonization of St. Margaret Mary on the 13th of May 1920, the Pope specifically mentioned that one and said that it was profoundly true, but it had to be understood. It wasn't a question of magic or superstition or counting numbers. It meant that if you had a heart that wanted to go 9 times consecutively, that was a very big start. And if you actually did it, it would have such a profound effect on your life that you could never forget it. But it still stands, those who do, in the tradition that has been, do the 9 Fridays, because it means that almost over a whole year you've had consistency and constancy. And one of the great Irish holy men, the Venerable Matt Talbot, said, "It's constancy that counts with God." But it stands, and there's evidence of people whose lives at the end came right because they never gave up that belief that the Lord wanted them to be with Himself forever. We're here in the Chapel of the Apparitions beside the shrine of St. Margaret Mary herself, here where her mortal remains await the resurrection. Now, as you'll see at the top of the picture, we have, "I appoint you the heir of my heart," because the Sacred Heart was a great treasure for the whole of the human race, and she was given the gift of sharing that with the whole world. Then there are different aspects of our life mentioned here. This one, just under her remains, says, "I wish that you serve me as an instrument to draw all hearts to my love," because the whole message was one of love. Then there's the encouraging message to her, but it's also for all the rest of us. Down below it says, "Have no fear, because I will overcome all my enemies," because she was going to have a lot of opposition, both inside the convent and in the world, but she overcame, through the power of the Sacred Heart, all opposition. And then over on the right is a most encouraging word. It says there, "If you believe, you will see the power of my Sacred Heart." She saw it in her own lifetime. All those who joined with her saw that same power. And for the next 300 years, there's been evidence of it, as we have seen in our travels around different parts of France and England. So people from all over the world come to pray here with the assurance that their prayers will be answered. In the mural behind the altar, which is just a few feet from the spot where the Lord did appear to Margaret Mary, there's a wonderful mural of Jesus appearing to Margaret Mary in the center of it. Up on the right of this mural, you have got the Blessed Virgin Mary. These are all great lovers of the Heart of Christ. The Blessed Virgin's in the top right. Just beneath her is St. Paul, the great lover of Christ, and who considered that he considered everything rubbish besides knowing and then loving Christ. Beneath him is the founder of the Visitation, St. Francis de Sales. And then in the bottom corner is St. Jean-Francois de Chantal, co-founder with Francis de Sales of the Order of the Visitation. And in front of her is an indigent person. He's the only one who's not either beatified or canonized. He is the Father Matteo Crawley Beauvais, the man who spread the movement all over the world of enthronement of families to the Heart of Christ. It was in this very chapel that 1907 that he himself was cured of some mysterious illness, and he felt that from that day on his life was to spread devotion to the Sacred Heart. Over on the left, on the top, you have got St. John the Evangelist holding a scroll in his hand, and behind him a little eagle reminding you that he was the evangelist who was symbolized by the eagle. Underneath him, another great saint of the Sacred Heart, St. Francis of Assisi, who was given to St. Margaret Mary as her heavenly patron of all these apparitions because, as she said, he was the saint who understood more than any others why the greatest suffering of Jesus was more in his heart than in his body. Just beside him, Blessed Charles de Foucault, wearing the little heart on his breast. He was a French soldier who was converted, spent the rest of his life in the Sahara Desert, and died on the 1st of December 1916, a martyr at the hands of some nomads. At the very bottom of the picture, St. Claude La Colombière, the great spiritual director of Margaret Mary. And just to his right is St. Jean Hude. He was the man who promoted devotion to the two hearts of Jesus and Mary in the years before St. Margaret Mary herself was born. So in the mural, we almost get an overview of the devotion to the Sacred Heart right from the 17th century to the 20th. Pope John Paul II himself came to pray here at the Shrine of St. Margaret Mary on the 5th of October 1986. We're now going to meet Father Jean-Rodolphe Kars to hear about the extraordinary experiences of his life. Father Jean-Rodolphe, love of God takes different expressions in different places. What is specific about the expression of faith here at Paris-le-Monial, France?
1: Well, here in Paris-le-Monial is really the place where the Sacred Heart of Jesus has been revealed by our Lord himself to this young religious from the Order of the Visitation, St. Margaret Mary. We could say that this event, this spiritual event, which took place in the 17th century, is actually the climax of the revelation of that extreme love, which is already expressed in the Holy Scripture, but which is now expressed in a sort of very popular way, to attract many, many people, many souls to reconciliation with our Lord, to confidence, to a renewed confidence towards his mercy. And so it is really the expression of the love of the Holy Trinity expressed in this very singular way through the heart of Jesus.
0: Jesus himself said, "Come to me, all you who labor and are overburdened, and I will give you rest." Have you some experience here of how that is working out in practice in people's lives?
1: Well, first of all, this passage of the Gospel of Matthew that you are quoting is one of the official readings of the Feast of the Sacred Heart. It means that it is one of the most privileged expressions. This passage is actually the only passage in the whole New Testament and in the Gospels in particular where Jesus speaks himself about his own heart. It is the only passage where he mentioned the characteristic of his heart. "Come to me because I am meek and humble of heart." And so this humility of the heart of Jesus has been revealed with a special intensity in the events of Paris-le-Monial in the 17th century.
0: And Margaret Mary herself, how did she respond to this extraordinary event in her life?
1: Well, first of all, which is understandable, with fear and with reluctance, because she saw her own weakness and what she would call her misery.
0: Yes.
1: And she would even ask Jesus, "Why did you choose me? Why didn't you choose anybody else?" And maybe it's not a great compliment, but I have to say it. Jesus told to her, I chose you on purpose because you are an abyss of ignorance, so that people would understand that this comes really from me and it's nothing to do with the merits and so on.
0: She looked for help beyond her convent.
1: Oh, yes, yes.
0: And what form did that take for her?
1: Well, the main help came when in 1675, the future saint Claude La Colombière came to Paray-le-Monial as superior of the Jesuits. In 1675, the year of the third big apparition. He came in February, the third big apparition occurred in June, but there, obviously, Jesus told Mary, who was quite in insecurity, in fear, Jesus told her, don't worry about all the resistance you see in your own convent, in your own monastery, because the sisters were very much suspicious about what was really happening. So he said, I'll send you soon my faithful servant and perfect friend, announcing the coming of Claude La Colombière, who became eventually the spiritual director of Marguerite Mary.
0: Thank you very much indeed, Father John Rodolphe, for that wonderful testimony. May the blessing of Almighty God, Father, Son, and Holy Spirit descend upon you and remain with you forever.

0: And now another soulful psalm from Deacon Harold Berg Sivers.
1: All right. Well, when you hear that music, that is not bumper music. That is the psalm music. So it is time to break open God's word in the psalms. It's almost like on Word of God Wednesday, you get a twofer, right? You get the psalms and you get something from the New Testament or Old Testament as well. Beautiful. So today, we're going to take a look at Psalm 95. So Psalm 95 is in a group of psalms called the Invitatory Psalms. So 95, 100, 67, and 24 are called Invitatory Psalms. So these are psalms that when you're praying the office in the morning, so either if you're going to do matins or there's no attribution to this psalm, there's no prescript here, it just starts off right in verse 1. Come, let us ring out our joy to the Lord. Hail the rock who saves us. I love when psalms start off like that. Just comes out swinging for the Lord. You know, let us ring out our joy to the Lord. Hail to the rock who saves us. Such strong, powerful imagery there. You know, the rock who saves us. We hear God's strength. You know, come, let us come into his presence giving thanks, right? So, again, if you want to translate thanks in Greek, eucharistein. So let us come into his presence giving thanksgiving, giving Eucharist, right? So for me, this is, of course, attending the Holy Sacrifice of the Mass, but also adoration, you know, coming into his living presence, body, blood, soul, divinity, and the most blessed sacrament of the Eucharist. Let us come into his, and when we come into his presence, what do? We give thanks. We give thanks for the gift of our life. We give thanks for everything that God has given us. And I made the point in my homily this morning, preaching at Mass this morning in the parish here. My homily was reflecting on the first reading, which was the book of Daniel. And when the three, Hananiah, Azariah, Mishael, are in the flames, they're not whining, they're not complaining, they're praising God. They are praising God in the midst of the flames. So right now in our culture, we're in the midst of the flames as well. And instead of whining and complaining about the politics and government and all these other things, why don't we give more praise, glory, honor, and thanksgiving to God in the midst of the flames like those three young men did? Because it was by that witness that Nebuchadnezzar himself was changed. Let us hail him with a song of praise. Right? Sefer Terachim, the book of sung praises. Right? So that the first two verses there, Psalm 90 of 95, beautiful. And you can see why this is one of the invitatory psalms. This is literally calling us and inviting us into this relationship of intimate, personal, loving, and life-giving communion with the living God. And for me, this psalm just draws you right in. So as you're getting up, and I'm still, you know, I wash my face, still a little groggy, you know, and I play. Well, what I do is I have on my phone, I have a recording of bells from the monastery Mount Angel in Mount Angel, Oregon. I have the bells recorded there, so I pray those bells as kind of like a call to prayer, and then I start with Psalm 95. So it's a great way to get my heart and my mind pointing toward God straight away. A mighty God is the Lord, a great king above all gods, right? So above all gods, the gods of what? The gods of the culture, right? The gods that are trying to take our time and attention and our hearts away from the one true God, right? In his hands are the depths of the earth. The heights of the mountains are his. To him belongs the sea, for he made it, and the dry land that he shaped by his hands. So now we have these beautiful illustrations of nature, right? So when we see that the mountains, the rivers, I mean, I that happens to me a lot, actually. You know, I'm driving through the Columbia River Gorge in Oregon or standing at the Pacific Coast, you know, like in Lincoln City or Seaside or one of those beautiful towns on the west coast of Oregon there, you know, just looking out in the sea like, man, you know, God is so awesome. Looking at Mount Hood or looking at some other beautiful places I've been around the world, and just, man, God is just so awesome. The beauty just draws you in. So I love the way the psalmist here draws you in with words of thanksgiving and praise, and then draws you in by focusing your mind and your eyes and your senses on the power of God working in nature.
2: Well, and I'm a sucker for a sunrise, sunset, so I totally get that in this passage. But it's also it rings with me from the perspective of there are people from our past that want to hold us in our past. So to be, you know, set free from our enemies and from the things of the bad choices in our lives, it's also a reminder that God cuts ties with people in our lives just so that they're not holding us back, whether it's in their fears, well, you know what you did, or, well, once that, always that, you know, or whatever it is. And so to be able to cut that tie is also a reminder of that God is making us better, that it, well, why can't I shake this? Well, who's in your circle? What's in your circle? Where is your circle as far as that goes before you realize that, okay, well, I keep asking God to help me. Well, he's also trying to pull you out of where you were.
1: Yeah, exactly. And, you know, Jesus even says famously in the scriptures, if your hand caused you to sin, cut it off. If your eye caused you to sin, gouge it out. Now, obviously, he didn't mean it literally.
2: Right.
1: But he was using a rabbinical teaching technique called hyperbole, where you exaggerate a point to make a point. But he was saying you may have to cut some people out of your life, at least temporarily, you know, that are holding you back from the freedom.
2: Yeah.
1: That comes from a fullness of relationship with God. And Jesus talked about that today in the gospel. You know, he goes, the truth will set you free. You know, you come to know the truth and the truth will set you free. Well, what is truth? Truth is himself. That's all the point of this show. Beacon of truth. Yep. You know, truth is Jesus Christ, the way, the truth, and the life. And today he tells, and now he's talking, in fact, he was talking to some of the Jewish people who were following him, who believed him. You know, but they were still finding his teachings hard. And Jesus was saying, trust me, you know, that I am God. I want to be part of your life. You just have to trust me. They said, we're sons of Abraham. And Jesus said, well, I'm son of God. You know, so if you follow me, you are father. He goes, Abraham is our father. And then at the end, they said, well, God is our father. He goes, well, God is our father, too. If you follow me, you're following God. That's beautiful. Love that. And then the psalm continues in verse 6. Oh, come. Let us bow and bend low. Let us kneel before the God who made us. So right there, a couple things. So when you come into church and the tabernacle is behind the altar, then you genuflect. All right? So when you go into a church, if the tabernacle, that obviously that's the tabernacle is where our Lord is reserved, body, blood, soul, divinity in the tabernacle. When you walk in, the tabernacle is behind the altar. You genuflect before you go into the pew. If you walk into a church or to a chapel and there's adoration going on, you do a double genuflection. All right, that's when you go and you actually kneel, both knees, you know, just for a second. Or sometimes I'll kneel. I'll say a quick little prayer, then stand up and head into the pew and kneel down and start my adoration time. All right, so this is a beautiful reminder of this here in verse 6 of Psalm 95. For he is our God, and we, the people who belong to his pasture, the flock that's led by his hand. Again, my heart is drawn to David in Psalm 23. He's the shepherd. And this language of God being the ultimate shepherd, and we are the sheep that follow the Lord, who will always lead us to safety, always lead us to green pastures. And it continues on, that today you would listen to his voice. Harden not your hearts as at Meribah, on the day at Massa in the desert, when your forebears put me to the test, when they tried me, even though they saw my work. Boy, what a reminder of the Lord here to trust him. Every step they seem to take in the desert, God does miracle after miracle after miracle, and they still don't get it. They're still like, what? Wow, would we have stayed in Egypt and had our leeks and onions and, you know, pomegranates? And I'm like, are you guys insane? Did you see what God is doing for you here? You know, but they can't see it because they're focusing on the gods of the world, on their senses and their feelings and emotions. instead of trusting fully in God.
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5: In the glorious mysteries, we have not only Christ's victory in this world, but the coming of the Holy Spirit and the promise of eternal life.

0: In the name of the Father, and of the Son, and of the Holy Spirit. Amen. I believe in God, the Father Almighty, creator of heaven and earth, and in Jesus Christ, his only Son, our Lord, who was conceived by the Holy Spirit, born of the Virgin Mary, suffered under Pontius Pilate, was crucified, died, and was buried. He descended into hell. The third day he rose again from the dead, and he ascended into heaven, and is seated at the right hand of God, the Father Almighty, from whence he shall come to judge the living and the dead.
1: I believe in the Holy Spirit, the Holy Catholic Church, the communion of saints, the forgiveness of sins, the resurrection of the body, and life everlasting. Amen.
0: Our Father, who art in heaven, hallowed be thy name. Thy kingdom come, thy will be done, on earth as it is in heaven.
1: Give us this day our daily bread, and forgive us our trespasses, as we forgive those who trespass against us. And lead us not into temptation, but deliver us from evil. Amen.
0: Let us offer the next three Aves, that we will have an increase of faith, hope, and love. Hail Mary, full of grace, the Lord is with thee. Blessed art thou amongst women, and blessed is the fruit of thy womb, Jesus.
1: Holy Mary, Mother of God, pray for us sinners, now and at the hour of our death. Amen.
0: Hail Mary, full of grace, the Lord is with thee. Blessed art thou amongst women, and blessed is the fruit of thy womb, Jesus.
1: Holy Mary, Mother of God, pray for us sinners, now and at the hour of our death. Amen.
0: Hail Mary, full of grace, the Lord is with thee. Blessed art thou amongst women, and blessed is the fruit of thy womb, Jesus.
1: Holy Mary, Mother of God, pray for us sinners, now and at the hour of our death. Amen.
0: Glory be to the Father, and to the Son, and to the Holy Spirit.
1: As it was in the beginning, is now, and ever shall be, world without end. Amen.

0: The first glorious mystery, the resurrection. Our Father, who art in heaven, hallowed be thy name. Thy kingdom come, thy will be done, on earth as it is in heaven.
1: Give us this day our daily bread, and forgive us our trespasses, as we forgive those who trespass against us. And lead us not into temptation, but deliver us from evil. Amen.
0: Hail Mary, full of grace, the Lord is with thee. Blessed art thou amongst women, and blessed is the fruit of thy womb, Jesus.
1: Holy Mary, Mother of God, pray for us sinners, now and at the hour of our death. Amen.
0: Hail Mary, full of grace, the Lord is with thee. Blessed art thou amongst women, and blessed is the fruit of thy womb, Jesus.
1: Holy Mary, Mother of God, pray for us sinners, now and at the hour of our death. Amen.
0: Hail Mary, full of grace, the Lord is with thee. Blessed art thou amongst women, and blessed is the fruit of thy womb, Jesus.
1: Holy Mary, Mother of God, pray for us sinners, now and at the hour of our death. Amen.
0: Hail Mary, full of grace, the Lord is with thee. Blessed art thou amongst women, and blessed is the fruit of thy womb, Jesus.
1: Holy Mary, Mother of God, pray for us sinners, now and at the hour of our death. Amen.
0: Hail Mary, full of grace, the Lord is with thee. Blessed art thou amongst women, and blessed is the fruit of thy womb, Jesus.
1: Holy Mary, Mother of God, pray for us sinners, now and at the hour of our death. Amen.
0: Hail Mary, full of grace, the Lord is with thee. Blessed art thou amongst women, and blessed is the fruit of thy womb, Jesus.
1: Holy Mary, Mother of God, pray for us sinners, now and at the hour of our death. Amen.
0: Hail Mary, full of grace, the Lord is with thee. Blessed art thou amongst women, and blessed is the fruit of thy womb, Jesus.
1: Holy Mary, Mother of God, pray for us sinners, now and at the hour of our death. Amen.
0: Hail Mary, full of grace, the Lord is with thee. Blessed art thou amongst women, and blessed is the fruit of thy womb, Jesus.
1: Holy Mary, Mother of God, pray for us sinners, now and at the hour of our death. Amen.
0: Hail Mary, full of grace, the Lord is with thee. Blessed art thou amongst women, and blessed is the fruit of thy womb, Jesus.
1: Holy Mary, Mother of God, pray for us sinners, now and at the hour of our death. Amen.
0: Hail Mary, full of grace, the Lord is with thee. Blessed art thou amongst women, and blessed is the fruit of thy womb, Jesus.
1: Holy Mary, Mother of God, pray for us sinners, now and at the hour of our death. Amen.
0: Glory be to the Father, and to the Son, and to the Holy Spirit.
1: As it was in the beginning, is now, and ever shall be, world without end. Amen.
0: O my Jesus,
1: forgive us our sins.
0: Save us from the fires of hell.
1: Bring all souls to heaven, especially those in most need of thy mercy.
0: The second glorious mystery, the Ascension. The Ascension of Christ. Our Father, who art in heaven, hallowed be thy name. Thy kingdom come, thy will be done, on earth as it is in heaven.
1: Give us this day our daily bread, and forgive us our trespasses, as we forgive those who trespass against us. And lead us not into temptation, but deliver us from evil. Amen.
0: Hail Mary, full of grace, the Lord is with thee. Blessed art thou amongst women, and blessed is the fruit of thy womb, Jesus.
1: Holy Mary, Mother of God, pray for us sinners, now and at the hour of our death. Amen.
0: Hail Mary, full of grace, the Lord is with thee. Blessed art thou amongst women, and blessed is the fruit of thy womb, Jesus.
1: Holy Mary, Mother of God, pray for us sinners, now and at the hour of our death. Amen.
0: Hail Mary, full of grace, the Lord is with thee. Blessed art thou amongst women, and blessed is the fruit of thy womb, Jesus.
1: Holy Mary, Mother of God, pray for us sinners, now and at the hour of our death. Amen.
0: Hail Mary, full of grace, the Lord is with thee. Blessed art thou amongst women, and blessed is the fruit of thy womb, Jesus.
1: Holy Mary, Mother of God, pray for us sinners, now and at the hour of our death. Amen.
0: Hail Mary, full of grace, the Lord is with thee. Blessed art thou amongst women, and blessed is the fruit of thy womb, Jesus.
1: Holy Mary, Mother of God, pray for us sinners, now and at the hour of our death. Amen.
0: Hail Mary, full of grace, the Lord is with thee. Blessed art thou amongst women, and blessed is the fruit of thy womb, Jesus.
1: Holy Mary, Mother of God, pray for us sinners, now and at the hour of our death. Amen.
0: Hail Mary, full of grace, the Lord is with thee. Blessed art thou amongst women, and blessed is the fruit of thy womb, Jesus.
1: Holy Mary, Mother of God, pray for us sinners, now and at the hour of our death. Amen.
0: Hail Mary, full of grace, the Lord is with thee. Blessed art thou amongst women, and blessed is the fruit of thy womb, Jesus.
1: Holy Mary, Mother of God, pray for us sinners, now and at the hour of our death. Amen.
0: Hail Mary, full of grace, the Lord is with thee. Blessed art thou amongst women, and blessed is the fruit of thy womb, Jesus.
1: Holy Mary, Mother of God, pray for us sinners, now and at the hour of our death. Amen.
0: Hail Mary, full of grace, the Lord is with thee. Blessed art thou amongst women, and blessed is the fruit of thy womb, Jesus.
1: Holy Mary, Mother of God, pray for us sinners, now and at the hour of our death. Amen.
0: Glory be to the Father, and to the Son, and to the Holy Spirit.
1: As it was in the beginning, is now, and ever shall be, world without end. Amen.
0: O my Jesus, forgive us our sins. Save us from the fires of hell. Bring all souls to heaven, especially those in most need of thy mercy. The third glorious mystery. Scripture tells us explicitly that Mary was at the coming of the Holy Spirit. She really did not need to be there, because long ago the Holy Spirit had descended upon her at the Annunciation. She had lived her life in the presence of the Holy Spirit. One may meditate on the fact that she is there for us, that she is there that we may know how much we need the Holy Spirit in our lives. But she is also fittingly there for herself, for this is the great fulfillment of her mission in life. The Holy Spirit had overshadowed her, and now he overshadows the disciples of her Son. He overshadows us. Our Father, who art in heaven, hallowed be thy name. Thy kingdom come, thy will be done, on earth as it is in heaven.
1: Give us this day our daily bread, and forgive us our trespasses, as we forgive those who trespass against us. And lead us not into temptation, but deliver us from evil. Amen.
0: Hail Mary, full of grace, the Lord is with thee. Blessed art thou amongst women, and blessed is the fruit of thy womb, Jesus.
1: Holy Mary, Mother of God, pray for us sinners, now and at the hour of our death. Amen.
0: Hail Mary, full of grace, the Lord is with thee. Blessed art thou amongst women, and blessed is the fruit of thy womb, Jesus.
1: Holy Mary, Mother of God, pray for us sinners, now and at the hour of our death. Amen.
0: Hail Mary, full of grace, the Lord is with thee. Blessed art thou amongst women, and blessed is the fruit of thy womb, Jesus.
1: Holy Mary, Mother of God, pray for us sinners, now and at the hour of our death. Amen.
0: Hail Mary, full of grace, the Lord is with thee. Blessed art thou amongst women, and blessed is the fruit of thy womb, Jesus.
1: Holy Mary, Mother of God, pray for us sinners, now and at the hour of our death. Amen.
0: Hail Mary, full of grace, the Lord is with thee. Blessed art thou amongst women, and blessed is the fruit of thy womb, Jesus.
1: Holy Mary, Mother of God, pray for us sinners, now and at the hour of our death. Amen.
0: Hail Mary, full of grace, the Lord is with thee. Blessed art thou amongst women, and blessed is the fruit of thy womb, Jesus.
1: Holy Mary, Mother of God, pray for us sinners, now and at the hour of our death. Amen.
0: Hail Mary, full of grace, the Lord is with thee. Blessed art thou amongst women, and blessed is the fruit of thy womb, Jesus.
1: Holy Mary, Mother of God, pray for us sinners, now and at the hour of our death. Amen.
0: Hail Mary, full of grace, the Lord is with thee. Blessed art thou amongst women, and blessed is the fruit of thy womb, Jesus.
1: Holy Mary, Mother of God, pray for us sinners, now and at the hour of our death. Amen.
0: Hail Mary, full of grace, the Lord is with thee. Blessed art thou amongst women, and blessed is the fruit of thy womb, Jesus.
1: Holy Mary, Mother of God, pray for us sinners, now and at the hour of our death. Amen.
0: Hail Mary, full of grace, the Lord is with thee. Blessed art thou amongst women, and blessed is the fruit of thy womb, Jesus.
1: Holy Mary, Mother of God, pray for us sinners, now and at the hour of our death. Amen.
0: Glory be to the Father, and to the Son, and to the Holy Spirit.
1: As it was in the beginning, is now, and ever shall be, world without end. Amen.
0: O my Jesus, forgive us our sins, save us from the fires of hell, bring all souls to heaven, especially those in most need of thy mercy. The fourth glorious mystery, the Assumption of the body and soul of the Blessed Virgin Mary into eternal life. Since the very earliest centuries of the Church, Christians in East and West have rejoiced in the knowledge that Mary, who had no sin, did not have to pay the price of sin, human death. She passed from this world by a process that scarcely can be called death. The ancient Church called it her falling asleep, the dormition. This dormition and passage into eternal life, this assumption of her whole being to be with her beloved Son, is the great promise to us that we also will someday be assumed. Christ rises from the dead and goes back into eternal glory, completely by his own power. Mary does not. She is a creature. Like each of us, she must be called. She must be assumed. And so her assumption is what we hope for. We will not rise from the dead by our own power, but we will believe that in the last day, body and soul, we will be assumed into eternal life. Our Father, who art in heaven, hallowed be thy name. Thy kingdom come, thy will be done, on earth as it is in heaven.
1: Give us this day our daily bread, and forgive us our trespasses, as we forgive those who trespass against us. And lead us not into temptation, but deliver us from evil. Amen.
0: Hail Mary, full of grace, the Lord is with thee. Blessed art thou amongst women, and blessed is the fruit of thy womb, Jesus.
1: Holy Mary, Mother of God, pray for us sinners, now and at the hour of our death. Amen.
0: Hail Mary, full of grace, the Lord is with thee. Blessed art thou amongst women, and blessed is the fruit of thy womb, Jesus.
1: Holy Mary, Mother of God, pray for us sinners, now and at the hour of our death. Amen.
0: Hail Mary, full of grace, the Lord is with thee. Blessed art thou amongst women, and blessed is the fruit of thy womb, Jesus.
1: Holy Mary, Mother of God, pray for us sinners, now and at the hour of our death. Amen.
0: Hail Mary, full of grace, the Lord is with thee. Blessed art thou amongst women, and blessed is the fruit of thy womb, Jesus.
1: Holy Mary, Mother of God, pray for us sinners, now and at the hour of our death. Amen.
0: Hail Mary, full of grace, the Lord is with thee. Blessed art thou amongst women, and blessed is the fruit of thy womb, Jesus.
1: Holy Mary, Mother of God, pray for us sinners, now and at the hour of our death. Amen.
0: Hail Mary, full of grace, the Lord is with thee. Blessed art thou amongst women, and blessed is the fruit of thy womb, Jesus.
1: Holy Mary, Mother of God, pray for us sinners, now and at the hour of our death. Amen.
0: Hail Mary, full of grace, the Lord is with thee. Blessed art thou amongst women, and blessed is the fruit of thy womb, Jesus.
1: Holy Mary, Mother of God, pray for us sinners, now and at the hour of our death. Amen.
0: Hail Mary, full of grace, the Lord is with thee. Blessed art thou amongst women, and blessed is the fruit of thy womb, Jesus.
1: Holy Mary, Mother of God, pray for us sinners, now and at the hour of our death. Amen.
0: Hail Mary, full of grace, the Lord is with thee. Blessed art thou amongst women, and blessed is the fruit of thy womb, Jesus.
1: Holy Mary, Mother of God, pray for us sinners, now and at the hour of our death. Amen.
0: Hail Mary, full of grace, the Lord is with thee. Blessed art thou amongst women, and blessed is the fruit of thy womb, Jesus.
1: Holy Mary, Mother of God, pray for us sinners, now and at the hour of our death. Amen.
0: Glory be to the Father, and to the Son, and to the Holy Spirit.
1: As it was in the beginning, is now, and ever shall be, world without end. Amen.
0: O my Jesus, forgive us our sins, save us from the fires of hell,
1: bring all souls to heaven, especially those in most need of thy mercy.
0: The fifth glorious mystery, the coronation of the Blessed Virgin as Queen of angels and saints. Our Father, who art in heaven, hallowed be thy name. Thy kingdom come, thy will be done, on earth as it is in heaven.
1: Give us this day our daily bread, and forgive us our trespasses, as we forgive those who trespass against us. And lead us not into temptation, but deliver us from evil. Amen.
0: Hail Mary, full of grace, the Lord is with thee. Blessed art thou amongst women, and blessed is the fruit of thy womb, Jesus.
1: Holy Mary, Mother of God, pray for us sinners, now and at the hour of our death. Amen.
0: Hail Mary, full of grace, the Lord is with thee. Blessed art thou amongst women, and blessed is the fruit of thy womb, Jesus.
1: Holy Mary, Mother of God, pray for us sinners, now and at the hour of our death. Amen.
0: Hail Mary, full of grace, the Lord is with thee. Blessed art thou amongst women, and blessed is the fruit of thy womb, Jesus.
1: Holy Mary, Mother of God, pray for us sinners, now and at the hour of our death. Amen.
0: Hail Mary, full of grace, the Lord is with thee. Blessed art thou amongst women, and blessed is the fruit of thy womb, Jesus.
1: Holy Mary, Mother of God, pray for us sinners, now and at the hour of our death. Amen.
0: Hail Mary, full of grace, the Lord is with thee. Blessed art thou amongst women, and blessed is the fruit of thy womb, Jesus.
1: Holy Mary, Mother of God, pray for us sinners, now and at the hour of our death. Amen.
0: Hail Mary, full of grace, the Lord is with thee. Blessed art thou amongst women, and blessed is the fruit of thy womb, Jesus.
1: Holy Mary, Mother of God, pray for us sinners, now and at the hour of our death. Amen.
0: Hail Mary, full of grace, the Lord is with thee. Blessed art thou amongst women, and blessed is the fruit of thy womb, Jesus.
1: Holy Mary, Mother of God, pray for us sinners, now and at the hour of our death. Amen.
0: Hail Mary, full of grace, the Lord is with thee. Blessed art thou amongst women, and blessed is the fruit of thy womb, Jesus.
1: Holy Mary, Mother of God, pray for us sinners, now and at the hour of our death. Amen.
0: Hail Mary, full of grace, the Lord is with thee. Blessed art thou amongst women, and blessed is the fruit of thy womb, Jesus.
1: Holy Mary, Mother of God, pray for us sinners, now and at the hour of our death. Amen.
0: Hail Mary, full of grace, the Lord is with thee. Blessed art thou amongst women, and blessed is the fruit of thy womb, Jesus.
1: Holy Mary, Mother of God, pray for us sinners, now and at the hour of our death. Amen.
0: Glory be to the Father, and to the Son, and to the Holy Spirit.
1: As it was in the beginning, is now, and ever shall be, world without end. Amen.
0: O my Jesus, forgive us our sins, save us from the fires of hell,
1: bring all souls to heaven, especially those in most need of thy mercy.
0: Hail, Holy Queen, Mother of mercy, our life, our sweetness, and our hope. To thee do we cry, poor banished children of Eve. To thee do we send up our sighs, mourning and weeping in this valley of tears. Turn then, most gracious Advocate, thine eyes of mercy toward us, and after this our exile, show unto us the blessed fruit of thy womb, Jesus. O clement, O loving, O sweet Virgin Mary, pray for us, O Holy Mother of God,
1: that we may be made worthy of the promises of Christ.
0: Let us pray. O God, whose only begotten Son, by his life, death, and resurrection, has purchased for us the rewards of eternal life, grant, we beseech thee, that meditating on these mysteries of the Most Holy Rosary of the Blessed Virgin Mary, we may imitate what they contain and obtain what they promise, through the same Christ our Lord. Amen. May the divine assistance remain always with us, and may the souls of the faithful departed, through the mercy of God, rest in peace. Amen. May the Holy Virgin bless you with her loving child this day and forever. In the name of the Father, and of the Son, and of the Holy Spirit. Amen.
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11: Here's Father Joseph and Doug Keck.
14: And welcome everyone once again to Mother Angelica Answering the Call. I'm Doug Keck along with Father Joseph Mary Wolfe, who is our chaplain here at EWTN. And each week we get to bring you some of the great highlights of Mother's answering those questions from the callers over the years on her wonderful live shows, so popular in the 80s and the 90s. And today we've got several things on tap to talk about. One's going to be on free will, another one dealing with to whom much is given, much is expected. A question about the Book of Revelations, somebody asking about reversing a vasectomy, and also a stay-at-home mom has some questions. So Father, let me ask you, as we move first into this one, let's talk about free will and what Mother has to say about it.
15: Yeah, you know, she says that there are a number of things we know are God's will, because a lot of people, we all have the question, right? What's God's will for me? Well, we know there are some things that are His will. For example, Mother brings up the commandments. We need to live the commandments. We need to follow the gospel moral way of life. So those are things we know are God's will. We can also say that the duties of our state and life, there's certain responsibilities we have, that it's God's will for us to do them well, lovingly, as best as we can. But then there are other questions that we have. Well, what about this question or that question? Mm-hmm. And that's where prayer comes in. That's where seeking the light of the Holy Spirit, asking, knocking, having that openness, Lord, what am I supposed to do? So you have this listening ear, attentive, but you're also spending some time in prayer so you can discern.
14: Right, and again, that free will, a great gift that our Lord has given us. And as Mother points out, she says, some people think you can commit all the sins you'd like and still go to heaven, and it doesn't kind of work that way just because you have free will. And she also mentions at the same time, I thought this was interesting, about predestination. There mm-hmm. is no predestination, you know. This group goes to heaven, these go to hell. We don't know about the others. It doesn't work that way. That's not how free will works.
15: Yeah, the church does not hold for what is called double predestination. Some go to hell, some go to heaven, and there's no way around that. No, the church would never hold that, that we have the free will, that we can choose good or we can choose evil. Some are predestined to higher states of life in heaven, like Our Lady, for example, but no one is predestined to hell.
14: Let's talk about to whom much is given, much is expected. And Mother talks about that there was a heresy at one time that you had to be Catholic, otherwise you didn't go to heaven. We were just kind of alluding to mm-hmm. that as well. And that's not what the church teaches. Is there confusion still on that, you think?
15: Yeah, and you know, God is really the only one who can judge accurately, right? He's the only one that knows everything that a person's been given, as Mother says, what light they received, what they responded to, what they did not respond to. And so really, He's the only one

0: very different. And in that plan, his will, his divine will, like the commandments, you have to keep those. There's the precepts of the church, there's the teachings of the church, there's laws. And we have to keep these. But I have a will that God gave me. This is what he asks from us. But we don't always want to do it, see. So God has given us the great gift of free will. Meaning I have the power to say no even to God. That's pretty much, isn't it, huh? You see, God doesn't say, here you are, here's all the grace you need, and then you're going to go through life and you're going to come out like a cookie in the oven this way. You know, if you put the oven too high, that cookie isn't going anywhere. So if you live your life the wrong way and too high, your little cookie's going to get too hot. And you're going down. Now, you can't blame God for that. He had something else from you, or you said no. See, there's two things our dear Lord said at one point. Your Father knows you have need of all these things. Then one time he said, ask, knock. What are we supposed to do? Both. We have to have the trust that our dear Lord knows exactly what we need, and he's going to give us that. Now, if we keep saying no to him, then I'm not going to get it. I have to ask. I have to ask for grace. I have to ask for patience. I have to ask for goodness. I have to ask that I want to go to heaven. But then I have to act like I want to go to heaven. Some people think that you can commit all the sin you want and go to heaven. That don't make sense. If you beat up your mother every day, I can tell you you're not going to heaven. And the law would punish you. Not this God's law, but human laws would say, hey, wait a minute, you can't do that. So God has given us free will. Why? Nobody wants to be forced to love. You don't want somebody forced to love you. You'd be like clones. Ugh. But see, you can't decide your own life. You can't. Every day, we humbly ask Jesus, Lord, lead me, tell me what you want, and give me the grace to do it. That's it. It's very simple. But there's no predestination. These go to heaven, these go to hell, and we don't know about these. Well, that's not God. See, that's false. God made you to know, love, and serve him. I think we can take one more call. Hello? Yoo-hoo.
1: Hello.
0: Oh, hi. Where are you from?
1: I'm from Kentucky.
0: Good. You're not far from us. What is it you want to ask?
1: I'd like to know if people of other faiths lose their souls because they do not eat the body and blood like Jesus says in the Bible, unless you eat my body and drink my blood, you will not have everlasting life.
0: Yeah. Well, God judges you by your light. It's a beautiful passage here in St. Luke's Gospel. I probably am not going to find it. I'm going to act like a good Catholic. Let's see. I got to find it, Lord. You know, you're going to humiliate me before all these millions. Oh, is this it? Yeah, yeah. Okay. Luke 12. The servant who knows what his master wants, but has not even started to carry out those wishes, will receive many strokes of the lash. This is the question you ask. These people don't know. The one who did not know, but deserves to be beaten for what he has done, will receive fewer strokes. See, there was a heresy at one time that you had to be Catholic. Otherwise, you didn't go to heaven. That's not what the church teaches. All people are saved by the merits of Jesus, the grace in the church. But they don't have to be Catholic. We hope they're all Catholic. But many people are of different religions, no religion. They don't know. Nobody has told them about Jesus. So they're going to be judged by

0: only by what they know, what they've been told, and the graces they have, you see. You know, our dear Lord said there are other people that we must save, will enter the kingdom. And so we want everybody, Jesus and the church wants everybody to go to heaven. And you will be judged, and I will be judged like this little boy. I don't know what God has destined him to be. Maybe he's going to be a pope one day, who knows? So I don't know, but my judgment will be very different than his. Why? Because I will be judged by the graces I have, by everything he's given me to share with you. I'll be judged like this little guy here. When a man has had great deal given him on trust, even more will be expected. That's for priests and religious, bishops, cardinals, popes, everybody who's given more than they need. So they can share with you. They gonna have a terrible responsibility, see? You have to understand, God is going to judge you according to your light, your knowledge, and whether anybody has even told you. But I can only say, to whom is given a great deal is expected. But if you don't have a great deal and you don't know, God will judge you by what you are and who you are.
1: And now we move on to an interesting question, Father, about the book of Revelation, where a person asked Mother about it, and they're part of a Bible study, and even she mm-hmm. indicates it's tough going.
2: It is. And we know there's a lot of strange groups that have sprung up, you know, interpreting the book of Revelation in very strange ways. But I love Scott Hahn's insights, Pope Benedict's insights, that really this teaches us a lot about the liturgy. About you have people dressed in white, you have incense, you have prayers that are being offered. In fact, a number of the texts for our liturgy, especially our divine office, come from the book of Revelation, these hymns of praise and glory. And who is the central figure in the book of Revelation? It's the Lamb, who was slain but is risen and victorious.
1: And I think about that in the John Paul II Eucharistic Center, that beautiful lamb mm-hmm. at the center of everything there, if anybody hasn't gone there to see that yet. And also with the book of Revelation, as you indicated, so much confusion, but they really have a Catholic perspective. But you need to take it, as Mother says in her response coming up, in light of all the other teachings of the Church and the readings of Scripture.
2: Yeah, you have to see the Scripture as a whole. And think about the fact that the Bible begins with a marriage, if you will, Adam and Eve, and it concludes with a marriage, the marriage supper of the Lamb. And that's what we're invited to at every Mass. Behold the Lamb of God. Blessed are those called to the supper of the Lamb.
1: The book of Revelation, Mother Angelica.
0: Now we have another call. Hello?
3: Hello.
0: Where are you from?
3: I'm from Sheboygan, Wisconsin.
0: And what is your question?
3: We had been studying on the book of Revelations. Mm. Is there any way that you might have some articles on the book of Revelations connecting with, I believe it's connected with the book of Matthew, Mark, Luke, and John, and the Old Testament?
0: In the beginning, which is the book of Genesis, it gives us a sample of what it was before sin. From then on, it tells us what our poor human nature is capable of doing on every level. And then we begin to get Matthew, Mark, Luke, and John, and the epistles, the Acts of the Apostles, and then Book of Revelations. The Book of Revelations is a symbolic book, very difficult to comprehend. The best book to read about heaven, martyrdom, being faithful. Those first chapters scare you to death. I would get, if I were you, the Navarra Bible. And they have one special book all by itself on the book of Revelations. Not only does it have the book itself, but it has the commentary. A good, solid Catholic commentary.
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0: June is the month dedicated to the Sacred Heart of Jesus. In 1675, Jesus told St. Margaret Mary that he wanted the Feast of the Sacred Heart to be celebrated on the Friday after the Corpus Christi Octave. In 1856, the Feast of the Sacred Heart became a universal feast. St. John Paul II said, "This feast reminds us of the mystery of the love of God for the people of all times."
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3: And thank you so much for staying with us as Mother Angelica Answering the Call continues, part two. Doug Kecht here with Father Joseph Mary Wolfe, our chaplain. And here's a very interesting question that kind of put Mother on the spot a little bit about vasectomies, of all things.
4: Right. And this couple had decided they were away from the church. She was no longer practicing. He wasn't a Catholic. But they came into the church, embraced the faith, and they said, you know what? Let's reverse this vasectomy. And they were pregnant with another child, so another beautiful gift from God. And, you know, Mother says something interesting at the end, how their community was known for being effective in praying for infertile couples. And I know there are a couple at the network where that was the case, where they conceived after the sisters began to pray. And a number of people that I met, they had come, asked Mother and the sisters to pray for them, and now they have children.
3: Absolutely. I know one person right off the top of my head where that happened for them, and they had twins. And, you know, also what I thought was interesting here, because the person in their story talk about one of the reasons why they decided to have a vasectomy and they'll hopefully come back, but Mother talks about the quality of life. Some people are perfect in every way, but they sin more and more every day. Is that really quality of life?
4: Right. Is quality of life what we can do economically, you know, sort of thing? No, that's not what measures our life. Our life is measured by love. And so this woman had a severely disabled child, their second child. And yet often when you see that, it just enhances the spiritual life of the whole family and the love of that family.
3: Absolutely. Let's hear what Mother had to say.
5: We have another call. Hello?
6: Hi, Mother.
5: Hi, where are you from?
6: I'm from Massachusetts.
5: And what is your question?
6: Actually, I had a comment. You talked about faith and trust, and I just wanted to tell you quickly about what's happened in our family.
5: Good.
6: End of 1994, after having four children, and my second child is severely disabled, my husband and I decided it would be a good idea to have a vasectomy because we thought our plate was full. And my husband was a non-Catholic, and I was a non-practicing Catholic in 96. I went back to the church by the grace of God, and my husband converted. And by watching your show this last year, and by the grace of God and the Holy Spirit and Padre Pio, my husband just had his vasectomy reversed. And we did this only to tell God that we were very sorry for what we did, for offending him. And we didn't realize how evil it was. So the doctor picked the date, and the date just happened to be the Feast of the Ascension this past month. And we offered it back up to God. We couldn't have picked a better date to say, God, we're very sorry. You are the author of life. And I'm pregnant. I'm going to be with my fifth child.
5: Wonderful.
6: And even though we have great joy in our house, we're related. We'll be married 10 years next month. We feel like we're on our honeymoon. There is not much support because of our decision. We have a lot of people very upset with us for what we've done. And I just want people to know that when you have faith and trust in God, it's not always going to be easy. There's going to be some crosses to go with it, just like the saints, the apostles, and everybody else. If you could just say a prayer, because we don't know what's wrong with our second child, and we really are putting a lot of trust in God that this child will be healthy, or else let God heal the one that we've got that's already disabled, one or the other, I don't care which.
5: Well, thank you, Jesus. Well, we're going to say a prayer for you, and you can trust the Lord. You already have a miracle. That's what's so awesome. You already have a miracle. Where there is life, there is God. There is God. And that's what you have to. You know, what is quality of life? Some people are perfect in every way, but they sin more and more every day. Is that quality of life? No. Quality of life for those that are crippled and handicapped. And they're the ones that have real quality of life. Because they don't sin. They don't sin. They're always with God. And nobody will know until the kingdom, when they're all perfect, that what their handicaps did to save the world. And so I congratulate you. You just hang in there, and our sisters will pray for you. That seems to be our community's special gift from God. We're all celibates, but we're great in praying that you have a baby. I know this woman came to me one day and she said, they're married 11 years. And they wanted a baby and so forth. I thought, hey, wait a minute, we'll pray for you. And we did, and she had twins. And they were wonderful. They've had, I think, 6 children now. And I don't know why God gave us that particular gift, but I think it's wonderful, wonderful. And we all have to know, my friends, that we are here for a short time, a very short time. I was thinking the other day, you know, I'm 75. You see, that old guy was here last week. He was 85. And he proposed, you know, and he said, will you marry me? And I said, uh-uh. I said, I'm already married. And he looked at me and said, oh, too bad. But see, when I got back upstairs, I realized that in 10 short years, I will be 85. And I thought, awesome. And I said, Lord, let me move as much as I can move, make as much problems for other people that I can make. And let me be a thorn in everybody's side as long as they know Jesus. They're repentant. Go to confession. Come back to Jesus. Come back to the church. Come back to the Lord.
3: And wrapping up this edition of Mother Angelica Answering the Call, we have a question, Father, from someone talking about being a stay-at-home mom.
4: Yes, and she has a job, and she just really wants to be home with her children. And she's asking Mother about that. She decided, I'm not going to work today. But I think Mother really had a good insight here. She says, she's asking the question, why are your finances tight? You know, that really, and this is something I'd never, ever heard before, that if your credit card is building up, you're actually stealing because you're going ahead of yourself and what God's providing for you.
3: Right, in a sense of living within your means and also mm-hmm. prepping ahead of time to say, if you want to do these things, you have to prepare your lifestyle.
4: Right.
3: She says, I'll make a bet you're going to be in trouble if you only buy what you want. You got to buy what you need. And if you can't buy it and can't pay for it, then you really don't need it. Again, I guess a little bit of that divine providence Mother would talk about.
4: Yes, and learning to live that simple lifestyle that we're called, you know, that it's very easy to spend money, right? But when we live within our means, then you're more responsible. And what a lesson that is, too. If we live within our means, then maybe she can be at home with her children all the time, which would be the better thing.
3: Right, and the priorities become maybe that much more apparent. Let's see what Mother actually had to say.
5: We have a call. Hello?
2: Hello.
5: Where are you from?
2: Oh, hello, Mother. I'm from Michigan.
5: And what is your question?
2: Well, my question is this, and I'm going to stick to what I wrote so I don't get too far off of what I need your opinion. This morning I woke up, I began a brand new job yesterday, and I have a 1 and a 2-year-old. I woke up feeling like there is no way I can go to this place. I want to be at home with my kids, and so I stayed at home today, and I played with them, and I stopped at nap time, and I said, Lord, I'm a sinner, but can't you please tell me, won't you help me make this decision? Do I fulfill an obligation I made to these people to keep this job and to help my husband with income because we're on a very tight budget? Or do I stay at home, be the stay-at-home mommy that I feel fulfilled to do, and take what lumps I take in the financial world. And I would like your opinion regarding that.
5: You know, when we make decisions, we have to judge beforehand. Is what I'm deciding for the glory of God or for my glory? Is what I'm deciding for the good of my family or only my good? Is the decision I'm thinking of going to harm my neighborhood? Will it cause scandal? Will I be totally selfish in this? If it's God's will, it has to have good fruit. If it's going to cause heartache, arguments, you have to put it aside and say, Lord, you tell me what to do. You see, God will tell us. He's our Father. He's our brother. He's everything to us. He's everything to us. He wants to be everything to us. We always have to judge any decision we want. See, that's why we're in the predicament we are. And a simple thing like credit cards. Credit cards? What's that got to do with God? Well, if you keep buying and you don't have the money, it has a lot to do with God. It's a form of stealing. Oh, you say, really? Yeah, if you run up your credit card to say $20,000 and you make $18,000 a year, you got the hint. Well, you better get it ahead of time. You see, because we don't see. We don't see. A lot of people will buy and buy and buy, and they say, well, I'll just go bankrupt. Oh, what about the poor guy you owe all that money to? And then you start all over again. You get another credit card. Then you buy and buy and buy and buy. The will of God and the goodness of God goes in every part of our lives, every part of our decisions, even a credit card. That's how we know God's will. You see, do I need it? Is it because I need it or I want it? I bet you wouldn't buy one-tenth of what you buy if you judged by that term. Do I need it, or is it because I want it? Well, I'll make a bet you're going to be in trouble if you only buy what you want. You got to buy what you need. And if you can't buy it and can't pay for it, then you don't need it. You say, oh, yeah, well, I like to have it. That's the point, my friend. You see, you got the point. You don't need it.
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4: 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This 50-part series was recorded on phonograph records in the 1960s, and the sound quality is sometimes compromised. But the Word of God, spoken by Archbishop Sheen, is solid and timeless. Here now is Archbishop Fulton Sheen.
5: Peace be to you. I believe there is a popular song entitled, "I'm in Heaven When I'm Near You." Now, that indeed may be a kind of heaven, but it is not the kind of heaven, however, to which we aspire. In order to understand heaven, though it is in eternity, we must nevertheless begin by talking about time. Heaven is outside of time, but we have to use time to get there. It seems almost like a paradox. Well, first of all, why must heaven be outside of time? Simply because none of us would really want on this earth the kind of an endless existence. If it were possible for us to live 400 years with some new kind of vitamin, do you think that we would all swallow them? There would certainly come one moment in our existence when we would want to die. Have you ever been in any one place in this earth that you are absolutely sure would be one in which you would want to spend every day of your life? It is not very likely. The mere extension of time to most of us would probably be a curse instead of a blessing. Then, too, have you ever noticed that your happiest moments have come when eternity almost seemed to get inside of your soul? All great inspirations, certainly, are rather timeless, and that gives us some suggestion of heaven. Mozart was once asked, when he received his inspirations for his great music. He said he saw them all at once. There was a great heat, great warmth, a great light. And then there came the succession of moments, or rather the succession of notes. So it is in writing a speech. When I prepare a talk, or a telecast, or begin writing a book, there comes a moment when the end is seen at the beginning. One cannot write fast enough. Eternity is in the mind, and time is at the end of the pen. Words do not come out fast enough. Lacordaire, the great French preacher, was once asked if he had completed his famous sermons to be given in the Cathedral of Notre Dame. And he answered, "Yes, I have finished them. All that I have to do now is to write them." Then there comes to everybody, whether he's good or bad, some dim intimations of immortality, such as Wordsworth wrote about. What will happen after death? There are, however, so many men who try to immunize themselves from those thoughts of eternity. They put on a kind of a God-proof raincoat so that the drops of his grace would not get through to them. They shut out eternity. I wonder if anybody has ever described this better than T.S. Eliot, entitled The Men Who Turn From God. It is a poem about those who busy themselves with everything and time and never give a moment to the stranger. The stranger who has been knocking at the gate of their soul almost every day. The stranger who made them uneasy in their sleep. For at night, there are dire dreams of immortality. But to get to the poem of T.S. Eliot. O weariness of men who turn from God. To the grandeur of your mind and the glory of your action. To arts and inventions and daring enterprises. To schemes of human greatness thoroughly discredited. Binding the earth and water to your service, exploiting the seas and developing the mountains, dividing the stars into common and preferred, engaged in devising the perfect refrigerator, engaged in working out a rational morality, engaged in printing as many books as possible, plotting of happiness and flinging empty bottles, turning from your vacancy to fevered enthusiasm for nation or race or what you call humanity, though you forget the way to the temple, there is one who remembers the way to your door. Life you may evade, but death you shall not. You shall not deny the stranger. The stranger is the one who brings eternity into your soul. And though we live in time and make much of it and think about time only, it is actually the one thing that makes happiness impossible. Simply because you live in time, you cannot combine your pleasures and your joys and your happinesses. You cannot make a club sandwich of pleasures. But the mere fact that you are in time, you cannot march with Napoleon and march with Caesar. You cannot sit down to tea with Horace and Dante and Alexander Pope. Because you are in time, you cannot enjoy winter sports and the seashore simultaneously. Time demands that you take all of your pleasures successively. And time not only gives them to you, time also takes them away. And thus, if you examine your own psychological intuitions and experiences, you will discover that your happiest moments are those when you were never conscious of time at all. When you were in school or perhaps in your office, you look at the clock. You were not enjoying the school, you were not enjoying your work. Maybe you are attending a concert or enjoying a conversation with friends. Possibly you may be reading and you say, time passed like anything. The less conscious you are of the passing of time, the more you enjoy yourself. There is a hint of what heaven must be. It must be outside of time, where you can possess all joys at one and the same full moment. Well, that's the condition of happiness. But though it is outside of time, you have to use time in order to get to heaven. Now, we too often think of heaven as being way out there. We draw all kinds of pictures about heaven. Most of them are quite unreal. And because we think of heaven, and even hell, as something that happens to us at the end of time, we keep on postponing it. As a matter of fact, heaven is not way out there. Heaven is in here. Hell is not way down there. Hell could be inside of a soul. There's no such thing as dying and then going to heaven, or dying and going to hell. You're in heaven already. You're in hell already. I've met people who are in hell. I'm sure you have. I remember once attending a man in a hospital. When I asked him to make his peace with God, he said, I suppose you're going to tell me I'm going to hell. No, I said, I'm not. Well, he said, I want to go to hell. I said, I have never met in my life a man who wanted to go to hell, so I think I will just sit here and watch you go. I did not intend, of course, to let the time pass without doing something, but I was absolutely sure that if he had a few minutes to himself, he might change his point of view. And so I sat alone with him for 20 minutes. I could see him going through a kind of a soul struggle. He said to me, "Do you really believe there's a hell?" And I said, "Do you feel unhappy in the inside? Are you fearful? Is there dread? Anxiety? Are all the evil things of your life coming up before you as a specter and as a ghost?" Well, it was not long until he made his peace with God. And so I've seen people with heaven in them. If you ever want to see heaven in a child, look at that child the day of his first communion. If you want to see how much love is related to heaven, just look at a bride and groom at the altar on the day of the nuptial mass. Heaven is there. Heaven is there because love is there. I've seen heaven in a missionary nun. Yes, a missionary nun who was spending herself and being spent among the lepers. Sometimes you see a virtuous young person and you see heaven there. The beauty of such a person is not put on the outside. It is a kind of an imprisoned loveliness that comes from within, as if it were breaking down the bars of flesh in order to find some outward utterance. So heaven is here, just as hell can be in the soul of some. Now, as a matter of fact, heaven is very close to us, because heaven is related to a good life in somewhat the same way that an acorn is related to an oak. An acorn is bound to become an oak. He who does not have heaven in his heart now will never go to heaven. And he who has hell in his heart when he dies will go to hell. We must not think that heaven is related to a good life in somewhat the same way that a gold medal is related to study. Because a gold medal need not follow study. It is purely extrinsic to study. Whether heaven is related to a good and virtuous life in just exactly the same way that knowledge is related to study. One necessarily follows the other. And hell is not related to an evil life in the same way that spanking is related to an act of disobedience, because spanking need not follow an act of disobedience. As a matter of fact, it rarely follows of disobedience today. Perhaps there are some people who are listening to me who may have to ask their grandparents what spanking is. Well, I will tell you what it is. Spanking is a pat on the back, which develops character, provided that it is given often enough, hard enough, and low enough. So hell is not related to an evil life, therefore, as spanking to an act of disobedience, but rather in the same way that corruption is related to death. One necessarily follows the other. Therefore, heaven is not just a long way off, and we are not to postpone it. It's here. That is to say, it begins here. Hence, those people who deny hell by saying, well, I believe we have hell in this life, are quite right. It starts here, but it doesn't end here. Heaven starts here, but it doesn't end here. We just get faint glimpses of it now and then. But if we postpone the thought of heaven until the moment we die, well, we will be very much like the Israelites during their wanderings in the desert. The poor Jews were at one time within about 11 days of the Promised Land. It took only 3 weeks for them to make the journey from Egypt to the Promised Land. But because of their disobediences, their failures, their backsliding, their rebellions against Moses, it took them about 40 years to get into the Promised Land. And that 40 years represents a pilgrimage of the life of most of us. We make progress and then we slip back. Thank heavens we have a merciful Lord who puts up with us and forgives us 70 times 7. And therefore, time is necessary in order to gain heaven. But the lapse of time itself does not bring me to heaven. What brings me to heaven is how I live, how I die. And we are not to think either that just one particular act is the sole determinant. We are determined by the habits of our life. For example, a great pianist may sit down at a piano and strike a wrong note, but you will say, oh, well, he has the habit of being a very good piano player. If I sat down to a piano to play, I might hit a right note, but you would say, he can't play. I remember once hearing a comedian sit down at a piano and talk to a famous artist, and he said to him, striking one note, if you know so much about music, tell me from what opera is that note. Well, that's the way my playing would be. I would not have the habitus. I would not have the virtue. I would not have the goodness of artistry in my soul. Now we come to what our Lord said about heaven. Oh, he said many things about it. But there is one moment in his life that I think is very precious. It was the night of the Last Supper. Here our blessed Lord gathered about him all of his apostles, poor, weak, frail men. He washed their feet, and he was facing death, the agony in the garden, and that terrible betraying kiss of Judas, and even the denial of Peter himself. One would think that all of his thoughts would be on himself. Certainly when we have trials, that's what we think about. Not our blessed Lord. thought about them. He saw the sadness in their faces and he said, "Be not troubled. Do not be sad. I go to prepare a place for you. In my Father's house, there are many mansions." How did he know about the Father's house? He came from there. That was his home. He was the kind of prodigal son that left the riches and happiness of the Father's house to come to this earth and to waste the substance of his life riotously on our salvation. Now, preparing to go back home, he tells them about the Father's house, and he said, "I go to prepare a place for you." God never does anything for us without exceeding preparation. He made a garden for Adam, as only God knows how to make a garden beautiful. And then when the Jews came into the promised land, he prepared the land for them. He said he would give them houses full of good things, houses which they never built. He said that he would give them vineyards and oil, which they never planted. So he goes to prepare a place for us. Prepare a place. Why? Simply because, well, we actually were not made for heaven. We were made for earth. And man, by sin, spoiled the earth. And God came down from heaven in order to help us remake this earth the best we could while we are in it. But then, after having redeemed us, he said that he would now give us heaven. So we got all this earth and heaven too. Oh, do not say that we work to go to heaven because we're mercenary. Man loves a woman, asks for her hand. Is it because he's mercenary? I love poetry. There's no money in it. I love tennis. I play tennis twice a week. Do I do it because it's mercenary? I do it simply because I love it. Now, something that we must remember, too, about heaven is that heaven is social. It's a fellowship. In some places, heaven is called a country to indicate its vastness. It's called a city to suggest the number of its inhabitants. It is called a kingdom to suggest order and harmony. It's called a paradise in order to tell of its delights. And it's called the Father's house to indicate its eternity and its permanence of love and peace. Now, in order to be perfectly happy after the end of the world, we will have to have our body with us, because our body has done a great deal for the salvation of our soul. There we will meet, in the fullness of the communion of saints, all of those who were our friends on earth. Husbands who have been grieved in time with the loss of a wife will find the wife. It's hard to lose friends after a time. Two hearts grow together, and death is not just the separation of two hearts. It's the tearing asunder of one heart. Cicero wrote a book in his latter days entitled An Essay on Old Age. It was a poignant story of his heart at the loss of his daughter, Tullia. He said that after his death, on his way to the Elysian fields, if he met someone who would ask him, "Do you want to go back to Earth?" he would say, "No, I don't want to go back to Earth. because I want to go ahead and converse with Plato and Socrates. And we have many, too, with whom we would like to converse. I would like to see Plato, Aristotle, Moses, Thomas Aquinas, Thief on the Right. I would like to see you too. I'd like to see you particularly because you have spent so much of your time listening to me. I cannot tell you what it is. I can only ask you to go back and just think of some great moment in life when you really enjoyed the thrill of living. And then to go back and think of some great moment when somebody told you a truth, or you made a study of a great mystery and finally understood it. And then to go to another moment of your life when you had a great ecstasy of love and you wanted it to go on and on and on. Now suppose you could take this moment of life, raise it up to a focal point where it became the Father. Take this truth, lift it to infinity until it became the moment of the ecstasy of truth, namely the Son, and take that moment of love and eternalize it so that it became the Holy Spirit. Well, that would be some dim suggestion of what heaven is. It's perfect life. It's perfect truth. It's perfect love. I'm not afraid of going to hell. I'm only afraid of losing love, that's all. That's divine love. That's Christ. The reason I want to go to heaven is because I want to be with love. Oh, there will be surprises there, many of them. First of all, there will be many people there whom we never expected to see there. And then there will also be a number of people absent whom we thought would be there. And finally, there will be one great surprise, the greatest of all, that you and I are there. I'll see you in heaven. God love you.
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6: Hi, I'm Father Francis Bustillo, a Salesian priest of Don Bosco. I'd like to share with you my reflection on the Holy Spirit as the main life giver of everything in the world, including our Christian faith. This will be taken in the life of our Christian faith in Faith Matters. The Holy Spirit, it's so difficult to say, who is He? Because when you talk about the three persons, people have an experience of being a father. I have an experience of being a son. But the Spirit seems to be very ambiguous or ambivalent. But the Spirit is the essence of relationship, kindredness, sense of belonging. And you know, that's what happened inside the life of the Trinity. The Father and the Son are mutually related because of the Spirit between them. The Spirit is the love of the Father and the love of the Son for each other. He is love. And love can only happen when there is a deep and intimate relationship. Now, that love, that is the Spirit, was given to the world. Long before Christ came into this world, the Spirit was sent. So the Spirit is the life giver within me. And the Spirit is the life giver among each other. When we get disconnected, isolated from each other, We lose that kindredness. We lose that life-giving spirit with each other. So the Holy Spirit is that pervading presence, that indwelling presence of God in all of creation, in each human person, and for that matter, now the church. If that is true, the Holy Spirit is, in giving life, unifies all of us within the Father, the Son, and the Spirit, and in the mission of the Trinity for the whole world. If you wish to promote harmony, unity, especially in your families, have a devotion to the Holy Spirit. Seek the Holy Spirit. Ask His discerning love to make true your linkages, your connection with each other, so that life may prevail. God bless you all.

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8: 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This is Michael O'Neill. I'm the Miracle Hunter. And we've got a great show ahead for you today. We're going to be covering a topic that's controversial in the world of Marian apparitions. And you might guess that is related to Our Lady of Medjugorje, those alleged apparitions happening in Bosnia-Herzegovina starting in 1981, received supposedly by six children there for those decades on almost a daily basis. And so we're going to be talking today with an expert on Medjugorje. That's Donald Anthony Foley. He's the author of Medjugorje Revisited, and there's a brand new edition of that book coming out just around the corner. And so he's going to be talking to us a little bit about the secrets of Medjugorje, the controversial claim that there are 10 secrets that the children of Medjugorje are holding and will be released to the world. And so we've got some information on that. We'll also be talking with David Carollo, the executive director of the World Apostolate of Fatima. We'll be going from Medjugorje, which is an alleged potential apparition, to the gold standard of Marian apparitions, that is Our Lady of Fatima. And it's the feast day of the children of Fatima coming up right around the corner. So it's a great time to talk about those youngest of all saints. And later in the show, we're going to be looking at a Catholic trivia question that relates to young saints. And for the question of the week, we've got somebody writing in with a question about the Lady in Blue appearing in Texas. And for the 365 Days with Mary project, we've got February 6th, the Mother of Consecrated Souls from Carrizales, Venezuela, in the year 1993. And like we always do, we look at the Might Be Saint of the Day. And the feast day for February 6th is Blessed Mary Teresa Boncel from Germany. But actually, her miracle that led to her beatification is from the United States. So we'll talk about that as well. Let's take a look at the miracle news. We do this every week. We report on the miracle news happening all around the world. And you can connect to the Facebook feed of The Miracle Hunter. And each and every day we post a different news item related to the miracles being claimed happening all around the world and those things that relate to miracles. And so this was an interesting one. This falls in the category of Eucharistic miracles. And it isn't the type that we normally hear of, where we hear of a consecrated host manifesting true flesh and true blood in a visual way. This is a different sort of Eucharistic miracle. So being reported on various Catholic news outlets all over the place, the headlines are things like Blessed Sacrament found intact after explosion at Madrid Parish. And of course, you're all familiar with what happened there in Madrid. And rescuers in Madrid, they announced last week that a consecrated host was found intact amidst the rubble left behind the explosion of a building next to the Virgin de la Paloma parish. And this was an explosion that happened, I believe, on January 20th. And it was caused by a gas leak, and it destroyed four floors of the building where the parish priests live. It also affected the Los Nogales nursing home managed by that parish and the neighboring school there. And one young priest, Father Ruben Perez Ayala, he died as a result of this explosion. And according to the Spanish Episcopate's radio station, COPE, the Eucharist was found intact, although the tabernacle was completely destroyed. And a spokesman for the Virgen de la Paloma parish told COPE that the tabernacle is the chapel on the sixth floor adjacent to the parish priest's house. He also confirmed that the host found intact was, in fact, consecrated. In the Archdiocese of Madrid, announced that the broken tabernacle has been taken to the chancery for repairs, while the consecrated host has been placed in the tabernacle of the Cathedral of Santa Maria del Real de la Almudena. This is of the style of Eucharistic miracle where a consecrated host is preserved from, you know, there's been cases of floods or fires or earthquakes or other damage where they found intact consecrated hosts. And so this isn't of the other type of Eucharistic miracle that we're

0: Christian. To honor her promise to God and with all the right approvals in place, Mother leaves her Ohio convent to found Our Lady of the Angels Monastery in Irondale, Alabama, which has a Catholic population of 2%.
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3: You know, when Padre Pio was asked, what's the worst sin in the world? I was surprised when he said, curiosity. Wasn't that a surprise, huh? Curiosity. Well, it worked with Adam and Eve. How many youngsters in high school are curious? And young boys, curious. And drug addicts started because they were curious. Once I got to think about it, I thought, yeah, curiosity. We're just like old Adam and Eve. We want to know evil. Then when we know, we can't handle it.
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5: Welcome back. You're listening to the Miracle Hunter radio show on EWTN Radio. This is Michael O'Neill. I'm the Miracle Hunter. We talk about Marian apparitions a lot on this show, and I think that people who are familiar with Fatima, or maybe even Our Lady of La Salette from France, talk about an aspect to apparitions that some people might think are an element of all apparitions, as that is that there are some secrets imparted by Mary to the visionaries, and they may report those secrets to Rome or hang on to them themselves. Perhaps it's different based on each apparition, but the most famous current apparitions, and that goes without saying, are those alleged apparitions in Medjugorje, those starting in 1981 in Bosnia-Herzegovina, received by some young children who are still claiming to receive these visions even today. And the Vatican is still going through the process of rendering a judgment on those. And so when we reflect specifically upon secrets, I think one of the big hallmarks or big items within the Medjugorje phenomena is that there are supposedly 10 secrets that have been given to the visionaries that will be revealed. And they've hinted at what might be in those secrets, but the exact manner in which it's going to unfold is a little bit unknown. And I think we have a little bit of a moving target now based on some recent video evidence that was unearthed. And so we're so excited today to talk to an expert on the Medjugorje phenomenon. And that is Donald Anthony Foley. He's author of the book Medjugorje Revisited. It's a classic book. And a new version of the book is out, just coming out right around the corner from Angelico Press. So welcome back to the show today, Donald Anthony Foley.
6: Yeah, thank you very much, Michael.
5: Yes, it's great to connect with you. And I think it's an interesting thing, this idea of secrets. I think that kind of increases the mystery that surrounds a Marian apparition, that there might be something yet to be revealed or something more to the events. What do we know historically from when we look at Marian apparitions? Is this a common thing for secrets to be held by the visionaries?
6: I wouldn't say it's a common thing, but it has happened, you know, a number of times. Probably the most well-known would be La Salette in the 19th century and Fatima in 1917. Those are the two where, a bit like Medjugorje, where the secrets generated, you know, intense interest and all sorts of different theories and so on. But those are the sort of the ones that are, in both cases, you know, eventually the secrets ended up in Rome. So those are the two. So La Salette in 1846 and Fatima in 1917.
5: And when we turn to Medjugorje specifically, and of course this is on the minds of many miracle-minded Catholics who are interested in Marian apparitions, this is the one that people point to as perhaps the one that's going on in today's world, and it's been going on for decades now, and there's been thousands of messages that have been delivered according to the visionaries. And so where did this idea of secrets come about in the Medjugorje apparitions? Were they there from the very beginning, or was that something that was added later on in the run of these apparitions?
6: Well, yeah, really, it's almost, you know, from the beginning. I mean, they're talking about them as early as 1982, so that's, you know, 1 year into the alleged vision. So this in Mirjana. And she is the person who's sort of saying that she has received 10 secrets. But so the others have

0: claimed to receive, and some of the others who claimed to receive nine of the secrets. It's quite interesting because Father Vlasic, who was the one of their sort of Franciscan supporters in the very early days, he wrote a letter to Rome in 1983, and he summarized what she was saying about the secrets. And he said in particular, the ninth and tenth secrets are serious. They concern chastisements for the sins of the world. So you quite often get this sort of theme of, you know, something terrible about to happen. That's how it started. And then there are various other, talk about the secrets and also the sort of the way that the secrets were going to be passed on.
1: There's a certain formula that's been concocted for this, which is that the secrets can't be revealed, perhaps, until each of the visionaries has received a full set of 10. How has it been handed down, the system of how it's all going to work?
0: The talk was initially, it was about a miraculous sheet of paper that was made of an indescribable material, so the secrets would be on that. And then later on, it was the secrets would be in a special code, and that would this would be given to a particular priest, Father Petar, and he would have the grace to understand it. So, and in 1982, it was said that the first of the secrets would soon be revealed. So, obviously, that's maybe 40 years ago, and nothing really has been revealed up to this point. There's also talk of a visible sign being left at Medjugorje, which in itself is a little bit of a problem, because if something was visible, then it sort of does away with the need for faith. Whereas, say, for example, you've got, you know, the Guadalupe Tilma. It's a material which is there, you know, a everyday material, which has got, the, obviously, the miraculous image imprinted on it. But people, it's not in itself, in the sense of a clearly, you know, people could argue about it, you know what I mean? Whereas what they seem to be saying, they're talking about more visible signs, something like a building or something that would be clearly supernatural in that sense, yeah.
1: That's right. We're talking today with Donald Anthony Foley, author of the classic Medjugorje book, Medjugorje Revisited. A brand new version of that book is coming out right around the corner from Angelico Press. And we're talking today about secrets in Marian apparitions, and especially those that are being claimed to be released in the future from Medjugorje. Have they given any hints or secrets, at least the first couple? I know you said the last two are devastating, perhaps, and that's what everybody is curious, what the last two secrets are. But have they hinted at all, Mirjana or others, at what the first few secrets might contain?
0: I don't think there's been any particular talk about what the content is, you know, after the initial thing with Father Vlasic. But it's quite interesting that during the sort of medical tests and so on, a doctor hypnotized Marisha, and she is supposed to have revealed some of the alleged secrets under hypnosis. But what actually the content was, that doesn't seem to have come out. But I think the fact that, you know, as Father Vlasic is saying, you know, sort of a chastisements, that sort of thing, it fits in with a sort of an apocalyptic sort of mindset, chastisements, which in a sense is different from what happened at Fatima, whereas Our Lady is more talking about, you know, the errors of Russia and more about problems arising from mankind's sinfulness rather than a sort of divine chastisement coming down from heaven, as it were. So I think that's an important sort of distinction, I think, to make between, say, Fatima and also, to some extent, La Salette. Because at La Salette, the secrets, they were talking, because the children there, Melanie in particular, the girl, they were very, you know, unschooled, and they had difficult, you know, problems with reading and writing and all the rest of it. But they wrote down their secret, and Melanie's included the word Antichrist. So that was talking about, in a sense, an apocalyptic sort of view. But there's never been any mention of anything like that in Fatima. And you've got Our Lady talking about a period of peace being given to the world. So in a sense, we're sort of, the time for the conversion, as it were, has been extended for the world, up until at least this time of peace, which Our Lady is promising in the triumph of her Immaculate Heart.
1: So, and when we reflect on the La Salette visions or the secrets specifically, there's a great deal of controversy, isn't there, about the secrets released or re-released, new content being added, or the message being, or the secret being extended. What do we know about the La Salette secret? Is that is there a prevailing theory out there? Was it not fully released the first time, or was more added to it the second time it was released?
0: Well, the sort of situation seems to be that the Melanie and her sort of associate, the young boy, they wrote down their secrets, and hers was longer than his. Now, what happened later on was that Melanie went a bit off the rails, and she started adding to her secret and making it a bit more graphic. So, but the actual original secret was sent to Rome. Now, a priest about 20 years ago, a French priest, actually wrote a book along with Father René Laurentin, in which he said that he found the secrets in the archives in the Vatican, and he was publishing them. So they're on the internet now, and if you put in Lazarette secrets, then you can find them. And they are fairly serious, but not they're still restrained. And in comparison with what Melanie added on later on, that's clearly, you know, she was just running away with stuff, you know, which wasn't really valid. So this is the problem, really. Obviously, the devil gets in, and the same thing's happened with Fatima, and sort of stirs things and causes trouble. And you've got all the controversy over the third part of the secret of Fatima. But you've also got to remember, you know, you've got the first two parts. So we've got the vision of hell and what Our Lady said, you know, about Russia spreading its errors. So I think we really need to focus on those things, particularly now, since now you've got this sort of thing of cultural Marxism sort of spreading, the whole business of being, you know, wokeness and political correctness and all the rest of it. So what's happened is the errors of Russia have sort of changed from the sort of military communism type threat to what we're experiencing now, the culture wars. So this is why we need to really focus on Fatima, because that's the answer in terms of, you know, Five First Saturdays, praying the rosary and those things. So that's one reason why I wrote the book in the first place, because I'm not sort of going against Medjugorje just for the sake of it, but really it's because it's a distraction from Fatima, which is, you know, genuine, and we can be morally certain is true. And you've had all the, you know, the popes since Pius the 12th, and even before that, and giving it their full support. So I think, you know, people need to, as the world gets worse, people need to swing behind Fatima and do what Our Lady asks, and that's how we'll get the period of peace. Otherwise, we're just going to be carrying on with the crisis in the church and the world.
1: We're talking today with Donald Anthony Foley, author of the book Medjugorje Revisited, and there's a new version coming out from Angelico Press right around the corner. And I think one of the interesting things with Medjugorje that's recently come to my attention is, really, we're talking about secrets today, and there's these 10 secrets that each of the visionaries is going to get according to the formula, and then when all of them have the 10 secrets, then the story goes that those will be released to the world. And I think one of the interesting aspects of this release to the world was that there was a priest who was selected by Mirjana to be the one to break the news of those secrets to the world. And it's always been that one priest. And according to some internet reporting, as of late, we see that Mirjana has changed her tune, perhaps, about who the priest is going to be. Can you talk a little bit about this controversy that has recently come to light about the priest to reveal the secrets of Medjugorje?
0: Well, yes, as you say, it's Father Petar. Right, you know, right near the beginning, he was told by Mirjana that he'd been chosen, that she'd chosen him to hang on to the secrets, as it were, and that he would be the one to reveal them when they came out. So this is getting on for 40 years ago now, obviously. And that was the story, you know, that carried on. And in the year 2000, and she repeated what she was saying, Mirjana, you know, that she needed to choose a priest to tell the secrets to, and she chose the Franciscan Father Petar. This is what she actually said. I have to tell him what will happen and where 10 days before it happens. You will need to spend 7 days in fasting and prayer and 3 days before. He will need to tell everyone, and he will not be allowed to choose whether to tell them or not. So in other words, he was the person chosen to and he reiterated this himself in the year 2007, and, you know, he felt it was a big responsibility and so on. Which is not surprising, you know, given the thing. But of course, this Father Petar is now in his 70s. He's getting on, and now the version by to the year 2015, Mirjana was sort of changing her tune a bit, as you said, and now she was saying that Our Lady was going to show her the priest who she would need to reveal the secrets to. So it wasn't going to be Father Peter anymore, but a different priest.
1: And do you see a problem with them changing the name of the priest to deliver the message? Isn't the important thing the message itself, or is this kind of a problem of truthfulness or the veracity of the apparitions to change the delivery mechanism?
0: Well, I mean, you could look at it in many ways. I mean, a skeptic could say, well, this priest might die. He's in his 70s, and that's going to leave the whole thing high and dry. And maybe they're sort of just hedging their bets a bit by saying, well, you know, we'll choose him, but maybe if he's not around, then we'll choose somebody else. But anyway, this the next version then that came out is Mariana in a video. She was videoed, and that was recorded. And she was saying, I never chose Father Peter, but I will have to choose. In other words, she was denying that she... So this is where the sort of the definite crossing the line into something saying, he did say one thing, and now she's saying something totally different. So that, I think that's it's a problem about veracity. I mean, it's not there are others as well. I mean, there's a sort of well-known incident.
1: And when we look at the 1978 document, The Norms for Proceeding and Judging Alleged Private Revelations and Apparitions, it's now released to the internet, but previously it was released sub secreto to the bishops in Latin. In that document, it talks about the moral upstanding character of the visionaries. We look at cases like perhaps La Salette, even that we just mentioned, where those are two visionaries who will not be canonized someday. We have the very famous, you know, Children of Fatima and Saint Bernadette Subaru and Margaret Mary Alacoque and all these saints who receive visions, and it's very easy to get on board with those. But occasionally we have visionaries who don't really match up to that level of holiness. And so how do we take that into account, judging a true vision and also taking into account that the visionaries are human and they both may make mistakes and they also may commit sin? How do we reconcile those two things?
0: Yeah, it can be difficult. I mean, I think the thing with La Salette is that if you look at the accounts, the very early accounts with the two children there, what the witnesses who interviewed them said that they were both little shepherds. They couldn't read or write. They'd been brought up in a very rough way, so they were totally uncultured. And yet, Our Lady chose them. So. And what the witnesses who interviewed them say that they were sort of, you could describe them as sort of scatterbrained kids, you know. But the moment they started talking about what a lady said, they said an instantaneous change came over them, and they became, serious. It was like, a light going on sort of thing. So you've got to discriminate between the initial, what happened right at the beginning when they saw a lady, and how things may have gone wrong later on, and what matters, what I think counts anyway, is the initial thing.
1: That's right. I would agree with you on that. And we've been talking today with Donald Anthony Foley about the secrets of Marian apparitions, especially we're focusing on those in Medjugorje, and whether we don't know what those secrets say, but we're sort of analyzing the surrounding information about that. And your new book, or your old book, I should say, is Medjugorje Revisited. And now a new version is coming out in Angelico Press. For people who are interested in sort of keeping up to date on the release of that and for what they should look forward to, what will be in that new book?
0: Well, it's an update, really, and it includes quite a lot of new information about the Rurini Commission, which is the commission established by Pope Benedict, when he abdicated, it reported after, and that is supposed to be kept secret, but it's been leaked, and it does appear that, in fact, the two people, two Italian journalists, who published their versions of it, and it's available on the internet. I mean, if people want to have a look at it. The various things. If you go to the website with Kevin Simmons, and if you just put in Kevin Simmons Medjugorje, he's got you'll find your way to his information about Medjugorje. It's got the text there of the Rurini Commission report, which is about 25 pages long. So that's where the information, the updated information. It's sort of coming out on that.
1: So I'm going to your website that people can go to find out more about you.
0: Yeah, well, there's theotokists.org.uk, which is T H E otokos.org.uk. And if you go there, you'll find information about the book and stuff that I've been doing, you know, about apparitions.
1: Wonderful.
0: There's quite a lot there about, apparitions and so on.
1: Wonderful. Well, we're so grateful to you, Donald Anthony Foley, for joining us and sharing your knowledge about the secrets of Marian apparitions and what's going on with Medjugorje. Thank you so much, Donald, for being with us on the show today.
0: Thank you. Thank you also, Mark. It's good to be with you. Thank you.
1: God bless. That was Donald Anthony Foley. Check out his update to the book Medjugorje Revisited. That'll be coming out soon from Angelico Press. And you can go to theotokosbooks.org.uk for more information on Donald and that upcoming book. We need to take a short break, but when we come back, we'll be answering the question of the week. Stay with us for that.
2: You know what's kind of mind-blowing about intercessory prayer? God generally only grants the prayers that fit what He wanted to do anyway. So what's the point of us asking? Why does He tell us throughout Scripture to ask for things in prayer? I think He chose to wait on our prayers to give us His blessings. And I think He chose that because He wants to share the joy of being distributors of His grace with us. He wants us, by our requests, to unleash His healing, His blessing, and His miracles in the world. It wasn't enough for Him to just bless us. He wanted to share the joy He has when He blesses with us by making us necessary parts of that blessing. Archbishop Fulton Sheen said that the graces of God are hanging from heaven by silken threads, and prayer is the sword that cuts them down. So ask God boldly for things today and share the joy of raining His grace down on a needy world. That's what intercessory prayer is about. Prayer changes things. Send us a message at connect@reallifecatholic.com. 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
3: People always ask me, Father, how should we pray? Well, there's several ways we can do it, but the most important is through the power of the Holy Spirit. We have to pray from our heart. We have to pray honestly and sincerely. We have to allow the Holy Spirit to work through us so that we're not just simply saying words, but we're saying words that can actually change us. Prayer, if it changes us, then we're doing it right.
4: This is Father Joseph Mary of the Franciscan Missionaries of the Eternal Word. Let's pray with Mother Angelica.
5: Let's say a prayer. Lord God, I ask that You give us all the gifts of Thy Spirit, all the gifts we need and we know and those we don't know, Lord. We ask, Lord, for the gift of courage and strength and repentance when we sin, and determination and zeal to be holy. We ask that we may seek the one thing necessary, that we may love as You love, that we may be a caring, humble people, that we will have that intuitive vision to know they love Thee and serve Thee, and that we will look upon our neighbor as we look upon Jesus. Those are the higher gifts. Grant them to all of us, Lord, now and in eternity. Amen.
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9: 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This is Michael O'Neill. I'm the Miracle Hunter. Hey, I love getting your questions. People have some good ones out there writing about miracles and those things that relate to miracles, miracles happening in today's world and those that have happened centuries ago. And so we've got a question from the mailbag today, and that is about apparition of a nun in blue. So it goes, Dear Miracle Hunter, there's an alleged apparition of a saint, a nun in blue in Texas. Has this been approved by the church? Thank you, Monica. And so this is an interesting one. Most people don't know this, and when they think of a lady in blue, they think, of course, of the Virgin Mary. That is her color, after all. But believe it or not, this lady in blue does not refer to the Virgin Mary. It refers to Maria de Jesus Agreda, who appeared to the Jumano Indians in Texas. So This actually came to light just a couple of years ago in 2017. Father Stefano Cecchin, he's a Vatican postulator of canonization causes. He came to the United States to do a study of this, where there is a case of supposed bilocation of Maria de Jesus de Agreda, the lady in blue who appeared and converted the Germano Indians in the 1600s. Supposedly, there's plenty of proof through the documentation that Maria de Agreda could be responsible for leading 2,000 natives to the Catholic Church, all without leaving the four walls of her Franciscan monastery in Agreda, Spain. And so the story kind of is that when Mary of Jesus, she appeared, she was said to have always worn this blue cape, and she visited the Germano Indians, and she would bring relief to the sick, comfort their sorrows, and teach them about Jesus and his church. And so this Father Cecchin, he actually spent some time there filming and investigating. And so there was a lot of evidence that was said to have been written down about Maria de Agreda was in fact there in Texas. And so we don't have many apparitions of saints that get this kind of attention, but when we talk about is this an approved Marian apparition, or I should say apparition, the answer is no. This is something that there's some tradition to it. There's some sort of history and some sort of documentation about Maria de Agreda's ability to bilocate, and she was known as a saint of miracles in many ways. She has an incorruptible body and other miracles that are attributed to her. But is this something that they have investigated and they have released a formal document on, or is there a big approval from Rome on this? No, there's not. But this is an interesting story nonetheless, and something that has some sort of backing as far as the documentation that exists regarding this apparition of the Blue Lady, the Maria de Jesus de Agreda, appearing to the Germanos in Texas. So thanks so much, Monica, for your question. And if you have a question for the Miracle Hunter, you can send me an email to miraclehunter@ewtn.com, and maybe we'll be answering your question on the air next week. Let's take a look at the 365 Days with Mary project. We do this every week, where we look at the Marian devotion connected to each day's date. We've got May 13th, Fatima, February 11th, coming up right around the corner, Lourdes, of course, and December 12th, Our Lady of Guadalupe. When we look at today's date, we've got February 6th, we have the Mother of Consecrated Souls from Carrizales, Venezuela, in the year 1993. The story goes that three nuns of the Servants of Jesus Convent, along with a family praying in attendance, claimed to see for several hours on February 6, 1933, from evening until morning, a vision of the Virgin Mary illuminated in a blue light on a banana tree. Following the vision, there were two instances of colors sent from heaven and a sign. The next day, there was a silver frost that covered the garden, and a colorful substance coated the interior convent. And on February 19th, the Virgin appeared again under the title Mother of Consecrated Souls, and again, this frost-like substance appeared on the property. And an investigation did not establish this as a supernatural event, but it has been approved for faith expression. And that is the Mother of Consecrated Souls from Carrizales, Venezuela, in 1993. For more information on this fascinating devotion, or any of the hundreds of other Marian devotions from around the world, you can connect to the project 365 Days with Mary. Go to the website, go to the Facebook feed, or download the new app, 365 Days with Mary. Let's take a look at sainthood news. We always report on the new saints that are coming about, and we have some very old saints that finally have their place on the Roman calendar. So Pope Francis this past week added memorials for six saints, and he inserted four liturgical memorials into the Roman calendar. Martha, Mary, and Lazarus will be celebrated together, while Gregory of Narek, John of Avila, and Hildegard van Bingen will have their own optional memorials. And so this was from the Congregation of Divine Worship and Discipline of the Sacraments. They came out with two decrees approved by Pope Francis on Tuesday, and one ascribed the memorial of Saints Martha, Mary, and Lazarus into one calendar feast day on January 29th. Previously, it was just Martha, St. Martha, who had the feast day. And also, we have those three doctors of the church, Gregory of Narek, John de Avila from Spain, and Hildegard von Bingen. She's a virgin and doctor of the church, and hers is on September 17th. So those are the news regarding saints. And when we talk about this might be saint of the day, we talk about people who can, we connect that to the television show, They Might Be Saints, and you can go on February 20th and see the new episode related to Bishop Alphonse Gallegos. And so we talk about Blessed Mary Teresa Bonzel. We're always looking at miracle workers and martyrs, to ordinary people who live extraordinary lives of heroic virtue. These are the people that make us wonder if someday they might be saints. And so when we talk about Mother Teresa, she was born in Regina Christine in Bonzel. She was born on September 17th in 1830 in Germany.
10: and she was born into a wealthy family, and she had this very early desire to follow Jesus. And according to the records provided by the Sisters of St. Francis of Perpetual Adoration, it's believed she was formed by an intensive prayer life. She had a great devotion to the Holy Eucharist and a love for St. Francis of Assisi. Now, this did not go unnoticed, and Bishop Conrad Martin asked her to form a congregation devoted to religious life. And then the Sisters of St. Francis of Perpetual Adoration in Olpe was approved by the church on July 20th in 1863. And in 1905, Mother Teresa, she died in Westphalia, Germany, of natural causes, and she became a venerable in 2010 by Pope Benedict XVI in his decree of heroic virtues, and was beatified by Pope Francis on November 10th, 2013. One interesting factoid is that the miracle attributed to Mother Maria Teresa involves the healing of a Colorado Springs boy named Luke Berge. In September 1998, at the age of 4, he began suffering from a severe viral infection. Many doctors and specialists could not cure him, but the family prayed to Mother Maria Teresa Bonzel, and he was cured, and that was the very miracle that propelled her to be declared a blessed. And that's the Might Be Saint of the Day. For more information on that, you can go to theymightbesaints.com or connect to the Facebook feed of They Might Be Saints. We need to take a short break, but when we come back, we'll be talking with David Carollo, the executive director of the World Apostolate of Fatima, about the two youngest saints in our Catholic Church, Saints Francisco and Jacinta. Stay with us for that.
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13: Today, we're going to be finishing up Psalm 35. So Psalm 35 is in Book 1 of the Psalms, Psalms 1 to 41. This one was written by David. This is a beautiful psalm. I love when the psalm comes along in the cycle. All right, so let's dive in. Psalm 35, starting at verse 24. Vindicate me, Lord, my God, in accord with your justice. Let them not rejoice over me. All right, so far in the psalm, David has been talking about how the Lord has come into his life to help him conquer those who have been trying to hold him back. With God at our side, we don't have to be afraid. So even though it may be scary to walk into a particular situation, justice of God is going to vindicate us.
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10: 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This is Michael O'Neill. I'm the Miracle Hunter. We talk a lot about Marian apparitions on this program. And if you go to my website, miraclehunter.com, I've got as many as 2,500 cataloged alleged apparitions from around the world. But when we talk about the greatest of all modern Marian apparitions, the gold standard, as I like to call it, is that of Our Lady of Fatima. And there are so many reasons that people get excited about Our Lady of Fatima. And one of them, perhaps, is the visionaries themselves, the young shepherd children. And we've got the feast day coming right up of February 20th, that of Saints Francisco and Jacinta Marto, the youngest of all canonized saints in the entire Catholic Church as far as non-martyr saints go. And so we're excited because we're joined today by David Carollo. He's the executive director of the Blue Army of Fatima, or World Apostolate of Fatima, as it's known now, I suppose. And we're welcoming back to the show. Welcome back, David Carollo.
14: Thanks, Michael. Great to be with you.
10: It's great to have you back on again. And we've got the feast day coming up right around the corner of the Children of Fatima. And I was excited there to be at that canonization, which was wrapped into the 100-year anniversary on May 13th, 2017. And I can't help but think that the Children of Fatima are some of the most important saints that we have in our Catholic Church, not only because they're great intercessors, but because they present as models for young people. Other than just their age being lower than most, what qualities did these young saints have that children in today's world can really emulate?
14: You know, that's an interesting question, Michael, and I think what it is that these children were just wise beyond their years. They were wise spiritually beyond their years, not in a worldly sense, but they had, when the Angel of Peace appeared to them in 1916 and really, really developed them spiritually to be prepared for what was coming in 1917 when Our Lady appeared to them. These souls just... It's interesting how God does go to the simple to teach the wise, and I think what we saw with these two people, Francisco and Jacinta, was a depth of spirituality that was, I don't know if it was, it's hard to see that matched even in adults, and perhaps because of the simplicity of these children, the more I ponder them, is they had such little knowledge of the world, of the evils of the world, that they were just so stunned when these things were presented to them, when Our Lady showed them the vision of hell, and they saw the evil that was there and the sin, and to them it was just beyond what they could comprehend. Okay, and they came to understand that holiness was so important. Or Jacinta made the statement at one point, you know, when she talked about hell, and she said, "Why would anybody want to go there?" knowing that people were there by their own accord, you know, and I think you saw something in them, and how they took the mission so strongly. Of course, Lucia would live on and become an adult and live it in an adult sense, and she would carry on the mission. But even the locutions that came to these children, the appearances of Our Lady and that, after the apparitions and directed them and inspired them to want to do more. I mean, in their last days, they just simply wanted to shut themselves off from the world and just offer reparation for sin. And they did that in such a profound way. I mean, we know a little more about, Jacinta's, you know, her holiness as she, because they both very much were. Francisco got into adoration. He was just so enamored with the presence of our Lord in the Eucharist. And he used to refer to the hidden Jesus when he would go into the church, you know, and he would pray for hours in front of the tabernacle. Whereas, with Jacinta, but in a way where she just understood this whole idea that they must suffer. And in the end of their lives, and it really is, there are parallels in this world that we see all the time, obviously. And here we are, you know, looking at the Spanish flu and that pandemic and the many, many lives that were taken. And you look at what we're dealing with today in our world in this past year. And how they just accepted. Of course, in those days they didn't really understand, and the medical community was not able to handle it in the same way we would think they would today. You were looking at people that so accepting, and they looked at being stricken by the Spanish flu, which took both of their lives, as a gift from God. I mean, they took this as Jacinta knew that she had to go to a hospital in Lisbon where she was going to be alone, and she died alone, this little girl.
1: We're talking today with David Carollo, the executive director of the World Apostolate of Fatima. We're reflecting today on Saints Francisco and Jacinta Marto, ahead of their February 20th feast day. And I think when we talk about the children of Fatima, one thing that people often do is they lump them together. I mean, I guess even with the intercessory miracles used for their canonization, we talk about they prayed to the group of them, not just to the individuals necessarily. So, but if we wanted to make a distinction between the personalities of Francisco and Jacinta, what would you say was different about them?
14: I would say it's night and day. I mean, you know, he was a little boy all the way. I mean, he was. Remember, he didn't hear Our Lady. He saw her, but didn't hear her. And he was, but he was so profoundly struck by her beauty and her way. And in a very, really, he was a little man, is what he was. I mean, he was maybe not as emotional in heart as the two girls were, which is typical of our, you know, people. Men and women are different. Let's be realistic. We're made differently. And I think that he took a very, for his young age, he took a very manly approach to what was handed to him. Had he lived on, he possibly would have seen a great vocation there. You know, we don't know. He did have a vocation, of course. But Jacinta was this loving little engaged little girl, okay, with emotion, great a great little personality. I mean, some of the things she even said to her parents during the time of the apparitions, when it had to do, when she would talk about the war and the soldiers, and she had a brother who was actually in the war, and how she, when Our Lady said that this war will end soon, she went home then and said, Manel's coming home. I mean, this was her whole type of way, and that's her charity. See, I think of course both of them had great charity, but I think they exhibited in different ways. I think very much as a masculine and feminine way, even at those young ages, their gender differences were very strong, and I think maybe motherly. I think you could probably look at Saint Jacinta having a very maternal, and she probably related well to Our Lady's maternal care for us, because that's what the Fatima apparitions are about, is Our Lady's maternal care for us, And, God sent her here, obviously allowed her to come here, but you have to say, did she petition the Blessed Trinity, let me go and warn the people, let me go and help my people out of maternal love for them? And I think that's what really Saint Jacinta really related to.
1: We're talking today with David Carollo, the executive director of the World Apostolate of Fatima, about the children of Fatima. And when we talk about Francisco, you mentioned, of course, that he could only see Our Lady but couldn't hear her. And I think perhaps the question of whether they would go to heaven, and Francisco had to pray many rosaries. What was that all about? His inability to hear and his need to pray many rosaries. What have Fatima scholars said about that?
14: Yeah, that's very interesting. Well, I think like all of us, we have a we have to go ahead and we have to become prayerful and holy. Okay, and we do that through prayer. I mean, prayer is what attaches us to God, correct? And so we have to be worthy of it. Okay, was he less worthy than the other two? That's hard to say. Only God knows that. But I think maybe his prayer life had to be stronger. And I think that's what that was the message that was being given. We all have to be prayerful, because when we're prayerful, God speaks to us.
1: Absolutely. We're talking today with David Carollo, World Apostolate of Fatima, about the children of Fatima. And when we look at these children who died at such a young age, and they were canonized in 2017, I think there was some reference, at least, or some question amongst scholars who were looking into their canonization cause early on about whether they were too young to be canonized, whether it's possible they could have reached spiritual maturity enough to really have grasped sainthood and pursued it. What changed along the path in the canonization process, the understanding of the spiritual genius, perhaps, of these young children?
14: Yeah, I think that's a very good question, because I know that later in years, Sister Lucia would say that the most important apparitions of Fatima, now not discounting Our Lady, of course, but to a great degree, the most important apparitions of Fatima were the ones in 1916 when the Angel of Peace came and developed them spiritually. Okay, showed them, gave them, everybody goes through a period of, you go into religious life, it's a period of novitiate, whatever. They were given a spirituality, and I think that the spirituality, that what came out of what they spoke of was so profound, I think that's what changed the minds of many of the skeptics, because you're right, these were the first non-martyred children ever canonized. Okay, and of course, if you're canonized a martyr, well, then your cause is right there. But for them, what came out of what they said, and look at the spirituality that we took from Fatima, and primarily from, obviously from, because they were all children. I mean, they were all very young at the time. Certainly, Lucia came to maturity, and so she was able to maybe, explain things better. But she often referred back to the holiness of her two cousins.
1: What did she learn from her cousins? Having two cousins who were saints had to have some impact on her, especially as she progressed through life and reflected back on those events of 1917. What did her young cousins impress upon her?
14: Well, I think what they did is they gave her the strength to go on. Because remember when they asked Our Lady, will we go to heaven? And she said, yes, Jacinta and Francisco will come soon, but you, Lucia, must, stay to make me known and loved. You will promote the work going forward. And she was scared, because will I be alone? And Our Lady said, I will be with you throughout. And I think she saw that same in those two years, three years that followed with Jacinta and Francisco, how Our Lady stayed with them in the time of their illness and death, albeit only within the 2 or 3 years after the apparition. She witnessed that, whether directly or by obviously a conversation. And I think that's what gave her the strength and then the understanding of that Our Lady would be with her throughout. And she was. And she, you know, obviously she appeared to her a number of times. But, you know, how many other inspirations did she give her in those years when she was in, you know, in religious life? You know, religious life isn't perfect either. Let's be realistic. I mean, people think that when you go to a convent and you live happily ever after, she had a lot of issues. I know that when we used to own the property in Pontevedra, Spain, where she actually received the apparitions in 1925. And there was a spot in the attic up there because we were looking at the buildings. I was there a number of times and a couple years ago looking at some of the buildings, talking about renovations. And the sister there was showing me the attic at the very top where Lucia, as a postulant and in her novitiate with the Dorothean sisters, used to go up there privately in that little attic and write and think. You know, she like her cousins, needed to be away from people, even within the confines of a convent, because they were community. They had community on a plane that very few people experience. And I think they were not of this world. You know, we're always told as Catholics, as Christians, we are to be in this world but not of this world. Well, you know, she understood that. She understood it very strongly because she saw the other side, something that we just have to take on faith.
1: Absolutely. And here's a question that people ask me all the time that I don't have any insight into, and hopefully you can help with this, is that people always look at the three shepherd children of Fatima together. And we have two of them who died very young and one who died in older age, and two are canonized saints, and the other has not moved along the path to sainthood. When might we see the future beatification and canonization of Sister Lucia?
14: Well, it's interesting. It took 100 years to the day of the first apparition for the two children who you would imagine, who were told by Our Lady, you're going to go to heaven. So that should have been one of the simpler ones in our, at least by our thinking. Okay. Well, Sister Lucia lived. Our Lady said, "You need to learn to read and write and make me known and loved." Okay. And we published books. We published like the book, The Pathway Under the Gaze of Mary, which was her biography, written in Portuguese by the Sisters of Coimbra, of the Carmel of Coimbra, where she lived for 50 some years, and we published the English version. We share rights, and I work with the sisters always. And I remember the conversation having that right around the time of her when her cause went to Rome from the diocese, and there were 70,000 documents that needed to be reviewed. Okay, because wow, she learned how to read and write, and she wrote, read, and wrote to and from. I mean, people of all sorts, sisters and priests, politicians, cardinals, bishops, popes. I mean, you know, there were so many documents there to be reviewed, and I think that's part of it. Now, of course, the Holy Father could just come out and say, okay, we're canonizing her tomorrow, and he can do that. I mean, that's his option. But the normal wheels that turn in that process, there's a lot to it, you know, and they have to look at everything to look for any possibility of, you know, instability in these things. So, you know, I think that has a lot to do with why. And who knows, maybe there's... I don't know. Maybe he's targeting a date such as the maybe the anniversary of 2025 of the apparitions in Pontevedra, or 1929 apparitions. I don't know. It's very hard to say. I would like to think that it would come soon, and I think everything we see is there's the miracles, everything are falling in place. So it may happen soon. And maybe in this time of such disruption in this world, where I think we are literally witnessing, you know, many of the prophecies of Fatima, you know, I don't know, maybe the church looks at it when we need it the most too, you know. I know that the fact that the two children were canonized on May 13th of 2017. I unfortunately couldn't be there because I was here at the shrine where we had a major event that day with 7,500 people, so I wasn't able to be in Portugal. It would have been nice, but you know, that was special, and that was on a special anniversary. So I don't know. I can't speak for the Holy Father or for the church, but I can say that we still pray to and for Sister Lucia, because I think we do have a special advocate there too. I think in many ways even more so, because she'll take the experiences now of life, okay, of her entire life, of those 88 years. I mean, Our Lady said, "You're going to stay here a while longer." Well, that was 88 years. That's a while, you know,
1: that's right.
14: By our thinking, and, it makes you think of eternity, though, doesn't it, in reality?
10: Absolutely. We've been talking today with David Carollo, Executive Director of World Apostle of Fatima, and you talked about, on May 13th, 2017, how you were there at your shrine at the days of the event. And, of course, there are still big events that are held at the shrine. As we wrap up the interview today, talk a little bit about what happens there at your shrine.
14: Well, we're located on 150 acres in western New Jersey. We're 50 miles straight west of New York, close to the Pennsylvania border. A beautiful, beautiful hilly area here. We have our main shrine on our big days. I mean, of course, we have many, many events throughout the year, but the primary ones are on May 13th through October 13th, commemorating the anniversaries of the dates of the apparitions. We have big events here. We always officiated by a bishop here. In May 13th now, we've invited our bishop, local ordinary, Bishop Checchio, the Diocese of Metuchen will be here. In June, we have Father Wade Menezes of the Fathers of Mercy coming to officiate. On July 13th, we have His Eminence Cardinal Burke. August, Bishop Joseph Perry from Chicago. September, Bishop Caggiano of Bridgeport, Connecticut, a very big supporter of ours. And in October, Bishop DiMarzio of Brooklyn. They come most every year. Plus, we have big events such as the Portuguese walking pilgrimage. Maybe 5,000 people show up on that day on Memorial Day, and a number of things. And BlueArmy.com has our entire our entire schedule. And we dedicated our apostolate to Saint Joseph in 2020. Ironically, did it just before the Holy Father proclaimed the year for the Church. So it's just beautiful.
10: Well, we're so grateful to you, David Carollo, the Executive Director of the World Apostle of Fatima, for your great reflections on Fatima, the Children of Fatima, with their feast day right around the corner on February 20th, and telling us all about what's happening at the shrine there in New Jersey. Thank you so much for joining us on today's program.
14: Thank you, Michael. Always great to be with you.
10: God bless. That was David Carollo. Great stuff from the Blue Army of Fatima director, and you can check out BlueArmy.com for more information on all the events they have going on throughout the year, and it sounds like they've got some big things planned ahead. And that's all the time we have for today's show. 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If you're interested in a pilgrimage, and I know a lot of people are looking to get out of the country after being bottled up for a while, you can go to nativitypilgrimage.com/miraclehunter for my October pilgrimage coming up right around the corner to France. 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I encourage you to check that one out. 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
19: Tennessee has expanded its safe haven law, giving parents in crisis more places where they can safely surrender a newborn without facing criminal charges. Governor Bill Lee recently signed legislation adding 24-hour ambulance stations to the list of approved surrender locations. Under Tennessee law, an unharmed infant can be surrendered within 45 days of birth at designated facilities, including hospitals, fire departments, law enforcement agencies, and other approved sites. These laws make it easier for parents that are facing difficult situations and help to prevent unsafe infant abandonment.
20: 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That's Life Defender to 41444.

0: Hello and welcome to Catholic Answers Live. I'm Cy Kellett, your host. Very happy to be here with you on this Tuesday afternoon. Thanks so much for being here with us. Tuesday evening, maybe where you are, it's a Tuesday evening. But afternoon here, sun's still up, sun's still shining, sun's out, guns out, all that stuff. And Tom Nash is our guest first hour. Tom Nash, theologian, author, apologist, letter writer extraordinaire, journalist. Welcome.
1: Thank you. And also, in many parts of the country, the sun is still shining, such as my native Michigan, where we will be getting late night sunsets around 9-ish or so.
0: Oh, isn't that? I love that.
1: I love that, yeah. And especially on Lake Michigan, which is still Eastern time zone. Yeah.
0: Yeah.
1: Love it.
0: Love me some Michigan. Tim, what's his name? Used to do the ads for Michigan. What's his name?
1: Tim.
0: I can't remember his name. Hey, let's talk about the Bible this hour. People can ask you any question.
1: Tim Allen.
0: Used to do the Michigan commercials.
1: He did some great commercials.
0: He did. They were very good. He made Michigan look good, so that's good work. 888-318-7884. I'm sorry. If you've got a question about the Bible, Tom Nash is here to answer your Bible questions. 888-318-7884. If you got a question about the Old Testament, New Testament, you're welcome. If you know a lot about the Bible, if you know nothing about the Bible, you are welcome. And by the way, I'm going to go back to that. If you know nothing about the Bible, a lot of people think, no, I don't even know enough to formulate the question. Tom is the nicest person. He doesn't care if you can't formulate the question. He just wants to give you an answer. You're nice to people.
1: I just want to give you an answer. I want to give you the right answer.
0: He wants to give you the correct answer about the Bible. 888-318-7884. Don't laugh when I'm trying to entice people into calling. That was enticement. I was trying to entice people into calling by saying how nice you are. Also, you are a very nice person.
1: Thank you.
0: All right. I got my own Bible question. While people are calling, I'll get my question out of the way.
1: Okay.
0: 888-318-7884. How do you become an Old Testament prophet?
1: God calls you. And
0: I thought that answer was going to be longer. All right.
1: I know. Oh. And some might have the aspiration, but God calls you. Of course, being especially Old Testament prophet had its challenges. Isaiah gets called. He's all gung-ho. Isaiah 6, you know, he has a vision of heaven. Jeremiah had some second thoughts after his being called. He was called before, you know, I called you from when you're in the womb, you know. And he had his thing where he has it's sometimes following the Lord we talk about the cross and we never want to try to throw off the cross. We don't look for suffering. Yet at the same time, we always got to return, as Father Ray Ryland used to say, what you got in mind, Lord? What you got in mind? That we have that docility, the childlikeness. So true for prophets, so true for us in the New Testament, New Covenant era.
0: How did you know if God was calling you? Like, you're an Old Testament prophet. It's not like you can go to the bishop and go,
1: no,
0: thinking about being a priest.
1: Like, God made it evident to you. Jeremiah, and as we see with Isaiah, and as we see with the great Elijah, and then Elisha, depending on how you want to pronounce it, he gets the mantle of Elijah in 1 Kings chapter 19, verse 19. So it was made clear. And then also you would see oftentimes, as we see with the apostles, and maybe in a typological anticipatory way, that there would be miracles associated with them, or that there were prophetic words that would come true. So we see God's hand manifested in that way.
0: So let's say you're Nathan. Nathan's a prophet, but there's no book of Nathan. There's no writings of Nathan that we have. Yeah.

0: by the leadership in Israel, right?
1: And I see. So other people go, yeah, this guy is a prophet.
0: Yeah, it gets confirmed through leadership, and it also gets confirmed, I think, through, again, manifestation of God's providence in terms of prophetic words come true, also potentially, as we see with Elijah and Elisha and Moses, with indeed miracles come true. So, yeah.
1: Well, okay, so you're a prophet now. Okay, so you're Nathan or somebody like Nathan, and you're a prophet. Is it a paying job?
0: The labor is worth his wage that we hear about in the New Testament. God sustains you, is what I can say for sure. And if the people are recognizing you, then yes, you do. Not always appreciated, unfortunately. Joseph was a prophet of sorts, young Joseph, sure, of the 12 tribes. And he got tossed into the cistern, put into Egypt. But yet, even amidst all that, I love that about Joseph. What you intended for evil, he tells his brothers, God intended for good. And he it shows that mercy of God, of Christ, to forgive one's enemies. Of course, as his brothers, it's a great witness. And we should always forgive. It doesn't mean people don't get punished. But we should never, always realizing, Si, that holding grudges or resentment is counterproductive. And indeed, it's like, as the old saying goes, drinking poison, hope the other person dies.
1: Yeah, I get that part, but I'm still on the prophet thing.
0: Okay.
1: So tell me, this is my last prophet question. I won't bug you with anymore. So you're Nathan, you get the call. It's somehow been confirmed by the leaders of Israel. Now you're under the people call you Nathan the prophet. That's what they call you now.
0: Yes.
1: And we don't know if it's a paying job or not, but we know God takes care of the prophets. So
0: yes.
1: Probably King David was throwing a little something Nathan's way too to keep him.
0: Yes,
1: Now
0: prophets, you know, look at St. Paul was prophetic and he was a tent maker, so he didn't impose on people. So I think you oftentimes would have a job potentially on the side. Amos with the whole thing. He was a dresser of sycamore trees. Gets called to be a prophet. One way or another, God provides, whether through the human talents He's given you, and or if you're fully immersed in the prophetic life, that God will provide through His people one way or another.
1: Okay, so but here's my question then.
0: Yes.
1: Does the word prophet mean this guy can predict the future?
0: It can be that, but it's also speaking a truth. It's speaking God's truth to people, which oftentimes we think, and I remember in grade school, we think of this Catholic grade school, oftentimes the prophet is one who would predict the future, but it's speaking God's truth in general, and that can involve calling, saying, hey, if you do not repent, hey, Jonah with Nineveh, for example, that 3 days more Nineveh will be destroyed. So we have the prophetic word that is predicted and will come true if people don't repent, for example.
1: All right, your Bible questions. I've asked everything I've got about prophets. if you want to ask something about priests or kings or prophets, you're welcome to call 888-318-7884. Anything, any Bible question is welcome. I think we got time, so I'm going to go to Tuscaloosa, Alabama, where Dalton is listening on our website, catholic.com. Dalton, welcome. You got a Bible question for Tom?
2: Hello, yes I do. Thank you so much for having me on. I'm coming from a non-Catholic background.
0: Yes.
2: I have many, many friends, though, that are Catholic.
0: Yes.
2: And in fact, we eat together often. We go to each other's services. We pray together often. We understand each other's differences, but we are willing to communicate those and talk about them and not necessarily make it something that doesn't matter, but still talk about it. But something that's been really concerning me recently is something that I saw online, and it's starting to also become issues within my friend groups. Mm. They're seeing these people on, Instagram and different social media apps talking about how Catholics actually shouldn't pray with Protestants, and they shouldn't even, really speak to them very often.
0: Well,
2: and because we're heretics is at least what I'm being told. And I guess my thing is I want to just make sure that I'm not causing my friend to sin, but I'm also making sure that I'm not doing something wrong by inviting them to these services. Because, I mean, while yes, I understand that I disagree with them, I don't want to cause them to violate their own conscience if the church teaches otherwise.
1: Dalton, yes. We need you, man. We need more people like you in the Catholic Church. You sure you don't want to come in? Because we...
2: I'll keep trying.
0: All right.
1: Well, hey, all right.
0: First of all... Shout out to you, Roll Tide, Dalton. You know what that means.

0: means down in Alabama, unless you happen to be an Auburn fan living in Tuscaloosa. But Roll Tide down in Tuscaloosa, Alabama, home of the great Alabama Crimson Hyde. More to the point.
1: No, to the point. The other one was not to the point at all.
0: From gridiron ecumenism to Christian ecumenism.
1: All right, let's go.
0: Trust me on this one.
1: Yeah.
0: And I would say that Catholics can pray with Protestants together. If we are to go to a Protestant service, they might cite Pius XI or some other people where it says that Catholics, and there was a juridical, it was a disciplinary thing not to pray together to avoid indifferentism. It wasn't speaking that it couldn't, that two people could not pray together ever. In an informal way, as brothers in Christ. Indeed, how do we not have fellowship and to grow and to give witness to people? But a Catholic should not receive communion, even if it's a symbol, and it is a symbol at a Protestant. We say this in charity, and should not participate in anything at a Protestant service that would be contradictory to the Catholic faith. Now, praying the Lord's Prayer is certainly not a problem. Singing, praise and worship can be certainly fine. But if we're not having conversations, how are we going to grow in holiness, right? And we see even in the New Testament, how I think of the great parable of the Good Samaritan. Now, he was, quote unquote, the heretic of his day, the Samaritans were, because they had, because of the fall of the Northern Kingdom, they had admixtures with paganism and whatnot. And yet, he is the one whom God extols as being more neighbor than the priest and the Levite, who were supposed to be the solid people of the Old Covenant day. So much more so, I would say, in general, if we are brothers and sisters in Christ through baptism. And I think this is unfortunate, the downside of the internet, where people get a microphone and can get online, and whereas it used to be just a conversation amongst friends, now we're going to send it to the four winds of the internet. It is not church discipline, let alone church teaching, that a Catholic and a Protestant cannot pray together under any circumstances. It has been a discipline, and it continues to be a teaching, that we should not pray in a religiously indifferent way. But can we come together and pray together in fellowship? Can we pray before meals together? Can we have fellowship? Yes, we can. We just can't do it in a way that would contradict the Catholic faith. So I say we're better, and this is how we grow together in holiness. And to join arm in arm in the culture wars, right? This is how we're able to have these conversations, and it's better that we do that and walk together side by side as brothers in Christ, so that we can continue to have these conversations, but obviously not in a religiously indifferent way. And if we're praying a Lord's Prayer together, then that's certainly not religiously indifferent.
1: Does that help you, Dalton?
2: It absolutely does. Thank you so much. This actually caused a lot of anxiety for me, and I'm sure some people that may be listening that have seen the same things as me.
0: Can you solve me a little anxiety, Dalton? How come when I said Roll Tide, you didn't say Roll Tide back or War Eagle?
2: Roll Tide. I just graduated with my master's degree from the University of Alabama, so I've heard it a little bit more than I maybe would like.
0: I got you. Faith, family, and football in that order, brother.
1: But Dalton, I wasn't kidding when I said we need you in the Catholic Church. If you'd like, I'd like to send you a book called Why We're Catholic by our friend and colleague Trent Horn. If you want it, just all you have to do is stay on the line. I got to go to the break, but you tell Darren an address to send it to there in Alabama. We'll be happy to send it to you.
0: God bless you,
1: Right back with more Bible questions for Tom Nash. You're welcome to call with your Bible questions, 888-318-7884.
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5: 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I said, because it resonated with my spirit.

0: second hour today on Catholic Answers Live, we're going to ask theologian Dr. Stephen Boyce. We're going to say, which church did Jesus found? We're going to try to get an answer out of him about which church Jesus founded. If you're interested in that and you've got questions about that, hang on for the second hour. We'd love to have you there. This hour, if you've got Bible questions, you are welcome. 888-318-7884. 888-318-7884. On the line, old friend, good friend, Aaron in Hastings, Michigan, where the sun will not be setting until 9 p.m. tonight, watching on YouTube. Hi, Aaron.
1: Yes, hi. Thanks for taking my call.
0: Sure.
1: I appreciate you guys, though, too. And being so patient with me. I'm trying to get back.
0: You're not hard to be patient with. You're always perfectly friendly. It's not very hard to be patient with you.
1: Well, that's good. I try to be.
0: Yeah.
1: My question is, who and when took out the, I think you guys call it the
2: Deuterocanonical?
1: Canonical books?
2: Yeah, that means means second canon, deuterocanonical. Kind of like second law, Deuteronomy. Second means second law.
1: Yeah, who and when took those ones out of the Protestant Bible?
2: Yeah, well, you might say the father of the Protestant Reformation was himself a priest, wayward though he may be, God bless him, God have mercy on him, that being our friend Martin Luther, and we pray with the repose of his soul. But he was one of the people who would have been taking them out. He also didn't like James, for example. Now, people say, well, hey, look at the early church, look at the early times where in the school of Jamnia in the first century, late first century, they didn't have the Deuterocanonicals, to which he responded, we look to the early church. We look to the church, Jesus Christ, the fulfilled Israel, not the Israel in which Christ, who had not recognized the Messiah, therefore the Jewish Christians, as being authoritative on what constitutes Scripture and what not, what does not. And so, we look to the early church as recognizing the scriptural canonicity of the Deuterocanonicals, and we see this affirmed as well in regional councils, Council of Hippo, Council of Carthage in the late 300s. And then, it's something that isn't an issue, real issue, until Luther and others discard it. And I think it's another way by which they could distinguish themselves while affirming, praise God, the Trinity and the divinity of Jesus Christ. This is another way to distinguish themselves as saying, oh, wait, we don't recognize these books of the Bible. And it's a latter-day development, not something that is from the earliest times of Christianity.
1: Okay. May I ask a follow-up question?
0: Please, go ahead, Aaron. Yeah, go ahead.
1: I understand that you guys... that the Bible says that Jesus founded a church.
2: Yes.
1: With Peter. When he says, upon this rock, I will build my church.
2: Yes.
1: Would that be Petra or Petros?
2: Well, that would be the Greek. Of course, he speaks in Aramaic when he's saying it. But yeah, Petros is, we talk about Greek endings, or excuse me, feminine and masculine endings. He is... you are rock, and on this rock I will build my church. Peter is clearly his name. Whenever somebody had a big call from God, they had a name change. Jacob, Israel. Abram, Abraham. Simon, Peter. And so we see that the only reason he's called Petros, which some people say, oh, see, little stone, is because you don't call him, you know, you are Petros, right? When he refers to him in per se, and on this rock, Petra, referring to himself as well in the second person, that when he addresses him in his name, it is Petros, but that's only because you don't give a masculine ending, a feminine ending to a person, Peter. And we also see Kepha, K-E-P-H-A, right? We see this in John 1:42. If there's any doubt whether Peter's the rock, he is called Cephas, which is a Greekized form of the Aramaic Kepha, so that we see that, and we see him being called Cephas in other parts in the New Testament. This is to show that he is truly a rock. And of course, let's get straight to our Protestant brothers and sisters. We don't think Peter is the rock apart from Christ. It's precisely because he's been called by Jesus and that Christ, the cornerstone, builds on him and sustains the church. That is why we recognize it's the God-given authority he has given in his office. That's why we believe it. And it's affirmed scripturally. Otherwise, the early church recognized that he had a primacy. We see this primacy as well affirmed in Luke 22, chapter 22, verses 31 to 32, that he, you know, Satan has called to sift you all, but I pray for you, Peter, in particular. And so confirm the brethren, Peter. For these various reasons, and we have many more details on our tracks, T-R-A-C-T-S, on our website. Go into much more detail, brother.
0: Aaron, as always, it's great to have you here. Thank you very much. On we go. By the way, one line open if you've got a Bible question, 888-318-7884. Christian is in Philadelphia. Christian, thank you for the call. Go ahead with your question for Tom.
3: If I'm predicting something that came true,
2: yeah,
3: does that mean I'm a prophet?
2: No, in the terms of holy prophet, no. But I mean, my goodness, Cy and I talk about sports, and we might say, I think so-and-so is going to win the NBA Finals. And Cy might say, no, I think the other team is going to win. One of us will be right, one of us is wrong.
0: I'm the one that's wrong. You just admit it, Tom.
2: Well, hold on.
0: Okay, go ahead. Answer his question, and then we'll talk about what you're really talking about.
2: I'm just giving an example.
0: Yeah, sure.
2: So, but no, I mean, just because you make a prediction in general, no. And just because you might say, hey, if you don't repent, you know, that's going to cause you problems in your life, you could speak a prophetic word to somebody that they need to repent, right? But that doesn't make you necessarily a prophet from God. It could be that God has given you, helped you to call somebody out. So in that sense, you've been helpful to them and said a prophetic word, but you don't have the office in the strictest sense of the Old Testament, a prophet. But we are all called to be, as I said earlier, priest, prophet, and king. All of us are called by God. So in that sense, insofar as you can call someone out or you can speak a truth and potentially say something that might be of God that is a prediction, then that could be an exercise of you're being priest, prophet, and king, in that sense, prophet, so speaking the truth. So we're all called to be prophetic in one way or another as Christians.
0: And your name is Christian. What do you think, Christian?
3: I think that's true.
2: Praise God, brother.
3: Something happened.
2: Something happened?
0: Something that you predicted happened.
3: Yeah.
2: Was it faith-related, Christian?
3: I don't know. I don't know if it was a dream or I just said this might happen and then it really happened.
2: Okay. Was it a good thing, bad thing?
3: Yeah. It was bad.
2: Bad. Okay. Oh. Well, you know what, brother? Whatever the case may be, was it something that happened to you or someone else without getting into detail?
3: What happened? You said, what is my prophecy?
2: No. Not, you don't have to tell me that, but I'm saying, did this, the bad thing that happened, did it relate to you or did it relate to someone else?
3: Related to me, who's family.
2: Okay, well, you know what I'd say this?
3: And my family.
2: Okay, you know what, Christian? Uh-huh. I would say this. Whatever's going on, and are you Catholic or otherwise Christian?
3: Yes.
2: Okay, I would just say, maybe to sit down and talk with a priest about it and just to know that God's providence is with you. Maybe something bad happened to you or to someone else close to you, but just realize that God is with you and not to despair, right? And God is always there to reconcile us if we need to be reconciled, if we need to repent, or if something bad happened to us and it wasn't our fault and something bad, that God is always there to pick us up and we can forgive people, obviously keep people from hurting us. But I would say, don't be discouraged and know that the Lord is with you, brother. Emphasize that.
0: Don't be discouraged, Christian. Tell you what, we have a book called Secrets from Heaven. It's about the parables and sayings of Jesus. I love to give this book to people. If you would like a copy of it, hang on and give an address to Darren, and we'll send it out to you there in Philadelphia. Thank you very much for the call. Tom Nash is our guest, and we're talking about the Bible. If you've got a Bible question, you're welcome to call. I'm going to Ponca City, Oklahoma now, where Tracy is watching on YouTube. Hi, Tracy. You got a Bible question?
4: Yes. So I'm a recent convert who I've read the Bible times, and I've only read through the Deuterocanonicals. I'm not even sure I've read through all of them, but
0: okay.
4: It's been a while.
2: Yes.
4: But a problem that I was wrestling with is that I'm pretty sure it's Judith, Nebuchadnezzar is attributed to being king of the Assyrians, where in the rest of Scripture he's the king of the Babylonians.
2: Yes.
4: I'm wondering how that can, how Judas
2: right.
4: could
2: yes.
4: still be considered Scripture with that contradictory.
2: Yeah, there. It would seem, and if it were strictly trying to be historical, then that would be an error. My colleague, the great Jimmy Akin, biblical exegete and scholar extraordinaire, he does a great job in one of his daily defenses on the, it's called the Book of Judith in History. And one thing that he says, and I'll just I'll share this with you in a narrative fashion for the benefit of you and for our listening audience. He says, suppose you read a story about Miss America battling a general sent to conquer America by Adolf Hitler, leader of the Soviet Union. You would know immediately that when you were, what you were reading. Let's go to the break.
0: Oh, you were going to leave it there hanging on with Adolf Hitler, the president of the Soviet Union. We have to hang on there, Tracy, because the music started playing. That is an odd place to stop, but we'll pick it up when we come back on the other side, and we'll get at why does the Book of Judith not seem to know what country Nebuchadnezzar was the king of, right after this on Catholic Answers Live.
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6: Prayer has been so powerful in my communication with God, understanding the church better, most importantly, understanding the Lord better, and myself better. I heard it said once that God answers knee-mail. As in K-N-E-E. Prayer is powerful. One of the favorite things I love to do when it comes to prayer is to ask for the intercession of the great saints. Try it sometime. You'll be very, very impressed and surprised by the amazing power of prayer.
7: This is Bishop Louis Tilke. In the name of the Father, and of the Son, and of the Holy Spirit. Amen. Heavenly Father, you are the author of life, and we ask for the gift of respect for life for all that you have created, so that all may live a life that is for your greater glory. We ask that you open our minds and our hearts to see the sacredness of the life that you have given us here on this earth, and the life your Son Jesus has won for us for all eternity. Watch over and protect all life from its conception till its natural death, so that we may live for your greater glory and for the glory of the heavenly kingdom. In the name of the Father, and of the Son, and of the Holy Spirit, amen.
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0: back. Catholic Answers Live. Tom Nash, our guest this hour. Our topic, Bible. If you got a Bible question, we'd love to take your Bible question. They are welcome here. Tracy in Ponca City, Oklahoma, watching on YouTube. Look, everywhere in the Bible, Nebuchadnezzar is identified as the ruler of the Babylonians. Then you get to the book of Judith, and it basically starts with a description of Nebuchadnezzar as leading the Assyrians, which is not in the same neighborhood. So how can we trust Judith to be scripture if it gets something so basic wrong about Nebuchadnezzar? Did I get that right, Tracy?
1: Yes.
0: All right, go ahead, Tom, tell us.
2: Yes, and going back to, for those of you who weren't with us for the first, when we led into the break, I'm going to read briefly from Jimmy Akin's Daily Defense, which you can see an excerpt of it, The Book of Judith and History. He says, here's a brief excerpt. Suppose you read a story about Miss America battling a general sent to conquer America by Adolf Hitler, leader of the Soviet Union. You would know immediately that what you were reading was not intended as a historical account, but as some kind of parable. Why? Because we know that Adolf Hitler was the head of Nazi Germany, not of the Soviet Union. He says, similarly, Jews in the ancient world would recognize that Judith is a parabolic, that is a parable, rather than a historical work. People then knew Nebuchadnezzar was the king of the Babylonians, not the Assyrians, just as people today know Adolf Hitler was the leader of Germany, not the Soviet Union. That is why Nebuchadnezzar is pictured as a king of the Assyrians right at the beginning, so the people will know he is reading, so the reader will know he is reading a parable. The book shouts parable from its first verse.
0: What do you think, Tracy?
1: So Judith's not to be taken literally, like the stuff in it actually happened?
2: Yeah, that's clearly this is a parabolic, as he points out, a parable, that this is not supposed to be represented as strict history.
0: Like, I think another thing Jimmy says is, like, her name is Judith, which means essentially Jewish woman. So it would be like a book having someone named Christian woman fighting Adolf Hitler. You would know that book is symbolic. It's not historic.
2: And this is the thing, too, Si, that the church reminds us is to know the genre of the Bible. There are certain books that are strictly historical and those which are not. That doesn't mean that they're not inspired, but we have to know according to
0: what are they?
2: What the literary genre is.
0: Does that make sense, Tracy?
1: Yeah, and I see how I could have, you know, being my first time reading through the Deuterocanonicals, I didn't know what genre I was reading.
2: Oh, that's okay, brother. That's and this is why we're here and our resources on Catholic.com, and God bless you. It's a good question.
0: I'll tell you what, I'll send you Secrets from Heaven if you'd like it, too. It's on the Parables of Sayings of Jesus. If you want it, hang on the line. Give an address there in Ponca City, Oklahoma, and we will send it off to you, Tracy. Thank you very much for the call. Two times through the Bible, and now going through the Deuterocanon. That's pretty good, Tom, huh? That's
2: praise pretty God. Good.
0: Yeah. This is what I was referring to before when you said we're not prophets because we're predicting. A few days ago, last week, I bet you lunch that the San Antonio Spurs would sweep the New York Knicks.
2: You gave me an offer I couldn't refuse.
0: It didn't even last one game. So I owe you lunch. I haven't taken you to lunch yet. I do owe you lunch. But I thought that's what you were referring to when you said Si
2: and I
0: sometimes
2: let it go.
0: Try to predict game.
2: I'm happy to let it go.
0: What, let it go? What do you mean? You think I don't want to take you to lunch?
2: No, I don't question your generosity.
0: I've been mowing lawns on Saturdays. I saved my lawn mowing money.
2: There's,
0: I'm taking
2: there's
0: you to lunch.
2: A reference from yesterday. You're mowing lawns.
0: Well, who does it now? Robots? Like, do people
2: well,
0: mow lawns?
2: Well, no, but oftentimes, that's how we used to make money back in the day.
0: Yeah.
2: If you had
0: or with your snowblower.
2: Or the snowblower, or the shovel before there were snowblowers.
0: Let's not go back that far. Paolo in Richmond Hill, Ontario, Canada, listening on the Catholic Answers app. Welcome, Paolo. Go ahead with your question.
3: Yeah, so my original question was about the difference between like the Catholic and Protestant view, like when it comes to like redemption through Christ. Because I see like a lot of Protestants use like the court case like analogy and things like that where it's like, you know, God's kind of like the judge, and then, like, Jesus pays the debt, and then, like, you know, we're free to go and things like that. But then I remember hearing, like, some Catholics say that, like, you know, Jesus didn't have to die in that way, but like it was like fitting that he did, and that he kind of undid like what the first Adam did.
2: Yes.
3: So I just kind of want to get more clarification on that, see if it's okay as a Catholic to still kind of use that court case analogy, like the flaws with it and stuff like that. Like, I kind of just want to go deeper.
2: Yeah.
3: Like what we say about that.
2: Now, of course, with Protestants, unlike with the Catholic Church, where you have a unity in faith, there are various Protestant denominations, but a common teaching among Protestants, Calvinists, Lutherans, etc., is this forensic view that God, for example, Luther would say that God declares us just, but he, you know, basically simultaneously sinful and yet justified, right? This would be not correct in the true biblical sense, because we are transformed. We are born again, right? We are made new, as our Lord Jesus Christ makes clear in John chapter 3, as we see St. Paul talk about it, you know, redemption of sins, renewal in the faith, the washing of ourselves. So, yes, God can be a judge, and he is a judge, but he also would recognize that Jesus has atoned for our sins, and therefore applies the objective merits. We can use that analogy, and we are transformed beginning in the sacrament of baptism, and that it is baptism is not simply an ordinance, but it is transformative. And there goes, what must we do to be saved? We see on Pentecost Sunday in Acts chapter 2, verses 37 and following, repent and be baptized, you and your family. So this is something that we receive, that forgiveness, and then of course for sins after we are, instead of this once saved always saved, he gives it for especially mortal sins after we maybe fall into mortal sin, God forbid, that he gives the power to forgive sins to his apostles and their successors, because we could be in right relationship with God and yet we can fall away. It's not that, as some people say, oh, God's in, excuse the terminology, Indian giver. That was a terminology people would use in the past, you know, not being truthful in giving. But that, in fact, what we see is it's a relationship. And just like in any other relationship, we need to repent and renew, all the more so with God. And we need to get back in right relationship with him. And so that's why we have the sacrament of baptism, that God is a just judge. He sends his only son out of love, not out of wrath. This is why God so loved the world, he sent his only son, begotten son, that anyone believe in him should not perish but have eternal life, the great John chapter 3, verses 16 and 17. And so it begins in baptism, and it continues onward in the sacrament of reconciliation. And also, as our Lord says, growing in holiness, the Eucharist, John chapter 6 and elsewhere.
4: Did that make sense, Paolo?
3: Yeah. Yeah, it does. Thank you.
2: God bless you.
4: All right, Paolo. Thank you very much for the call. We're talking Bible. If you've got a Bible question, you're welcome to call 888-318-7884. And I'll tell you right now, if you call right now, you'll probably get on, because I just realized we are down to one caller left. And that means there are lines open for you if you have a Bible question. If it's a really hard, complicated Bible question, that's welcome. If it's a first time, I've never even asked a Bible question before, never even thought about the Bible till today question, that's welcome as well. 888-318-7884.
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0: Welcome back, Catholic Answers Live. All right, I got two calls. I'm going to get to them, Tom, but somebody asked me to ask you a Bible question.
1: Sure.
0: Somebody said, sure. Ask this Bible question. What does the Bible say about marriage, Tom?
2: A marriage is in our Lord. It's, you know, as he says in Matthew 19, going back even to the old covenant, days even before the old covenant, going back to Genesis chapter 2, that what God has joined together, no man put asunder. And we see St. Paul talking about that. It is analogous. It is one of the sacraments in Christ that we are called, if in a valid Christian marriage is indissoluble, if it is indeed valid, consummated, ratimate, consummatum, ratified, consent, and consummated. In the case of, our Lord says this, because he says, hey, you know, Moses gave a decree of divorce, and they're saying, wait a second, and he calls them, called to be permanent, and he goes, better not for man not to be married. It's like, we don't have our way out anymore.
3: Right.
2: Terrible thought. It is to be, among believers in particular, a an indissoluble, a valid marriage between two Christians is indissoluble, ratified and consummated. Now, it can be the case that somebody might, and we have the annulment process because Jesus gives the power. Jesus takes marriage very, very seriously. He makes that very clear. He also, in the process, gives his apostles the power to bind and loose, and that's what the annulment process, to make a determination. Now, what does one do if one's not sure about these things? And I was recently, somebody had reached out to us before. We've had a conversation over the years and reached out to Catholic Answers. And this person's thinking, oh, what do I do? I've been married a couple times and et cetera, et cetera. I said, well, you know, while you're getting this annulment process of when it takes to get that ball rolling, are you willing to live as brother and sister in the Lord, recognizing that your first marriage, out of respect to your first marriage? And he says, yes, I can do that. And wow. A matter of fact, this person, being a little bit older and having some prostate issues, that was something that they were already doing and they were committed to doing. And it's like, you can, as St. John Paul II pointed out in Familiaris Consortio, Apostolic Exhortation, roughly 1984 or so, number 84 of that document, if we pledge to live as brother and sister, then we can receive communion, go to confession, receive it. So this is the merciful love of God, in that it just shows respecting God, that a valid marriage, and while it's being adjudicated, that God does not cut us off from his graces. If we make ourselves childlike, Si, and realize that God's grace is not simply possible but preferable, and that if we have to make a choice between sex and the sacrament, let's choose our Lord Jesus Christ and his mm-hmm. grace, drawing near to him in adoration and in confession, and of course, living as brother and sister, being able to receive the Eucharist.
0: Oh, thank you very much, Tom Nash.
2: And just shows how we are helping people in various ways around the world in this country, speaking the truth in love.
0: Let's go to Canada. Michael's up there in Canada. Welcome, Michael. Go ahead with your question for Tom.
4: Hi, thanks for taking my call. My question is this, a passage in the Bible that says, I think it was when Matthew, before he became a disciple, I think Peter and James told him, you're going to a house of tax collector. And Jesus yeah. replied, well, I will come for the sinners before those who actually already know, who has already saved. That's my understanding. It could be wrong. Yeah. And then at the same time that he refers to the apostles and all the others as well at one different location, that one day you'll be accounted for your yeah. actions and sins. Sounds like a contradiction for me. I mean, at one point he said he came for the sinners because the rest of us are already saved, but it's sort of you be prepared because you're going to be accounted for what you've done, the things while you were alive.
2: Yes. Well, Michael, we're not all saved until we actually come to our particular judgment, and Christ the just judge in our particular judgment declares us to be saved. As even St. Paul says, I know nothing against me, but I don't presume upon it. So he does call for, we have to be accountable, right? And that's where potentially purgatory, and God forbid, unrepentant mortal sin could exclude us from heaven, but God is always there mercifully. So he comes to us and he reconciles us beginning in baptism. But just because we've been baptized doesn't mean we can't also sin. That's why in a previous caller I spoke about how he gives us the sacrament of confession. So he comes for sinners and then he helps sinners, realizing that sinners might need further help and strength. And that's why he provides, especially in mortal sins, the sacrament of confession. He gives it in the upper room, first day of first Easter's evening, John chapter 20, and then also in the Eucharist to help us grow in holiness. So it's a both and, not either or. He calls us as sinners, and then yet we have to be, it doesn't mean automatically that we cannot go astray. And even if we are in right relationship, that we still are accountable, because nothing unclean can go into heaven, Michael, and that we might need to detach from our sins, even though we are saved, because we realize that anything that in our walk with Christ has keeping us from full union, perfect union, which what is heaven after all, but perfect union with God, that we might have to detach and in that sense be accountable. So in that proper sense, it's a both and as opposed to a contradiction.
0: Okay, Michael?
4: Yeah, and I did try to look it up on the internet online. I couldn't find much. It didn't help much. There were passages over there or even the Bible online, but I couldn't get the answers that I wanted. But now, thank you for providing me that, and probably I need to reread parts of the Bible as well so I can better understand.
2: Yeah, Michael, and also the catechism, right, and how the catechism has a scripture index, yes, which can help you expedite on things and look at forgiveness of sins. Look up sacrament of confession, too. And how that'll be, you know, John 20, verses 21-23. You can just go to the section on confession and also look at the scripture index at the back of the catechism.
0: Michael, thanks. I got to keep moving. Now, all of a sudden, we got lots of folks on the line who would like an answer to their Bible question. We'll stay up in Canada for Mary. Mary, thank you for the call. Go ahead with your question for Tom Nash.
1: Hi, I just have a quick question about watching Protestants on shorts or on YouTube or whatever, like when they pray and when they talk. Like, the reason why I'm asking this is because they use a lot of scripture, they say a lot of prayers and stuff like that, and I always feel very uplifted when I listen to them. But my son was saying that, Mom, you shouldn't really be listening to them because they're heretical. And I don't really feel like they are. I kind of understand what he's saying and stuff, because they don't accept certain doctrines or dogmas,
2: sure.
1: Right? But I really feel good when I listen to them, right? Like it's just really good content, and it always goes back to scripture, and like I said, I just feel really good listening to them. It's not as opposed to listening to like Catholics when they talk or pray or etc., but I find that it is a little bit different, and it's just more, I feel like it's more uplifting and positive.
2: Mm-hmm. Well,
1: so, yeah, so that's my question.
2: I would say also our own podcasters, Trent Horn, Jimmy Akin, and Joe Heschmeyer would be good people to, in an uplifting fullness of the faith way, people like Scott Hahn. So there are Catholics out there as well, but I get the impression, correct me if I'm wrong, that these are Protestants who are speaking about Christianity and Christ in a way that is not anti-Catholic, right? Is that correct? Are they just speaking about Christ in general and following the Lord and things like that, as opposed to getting?
1: Yes.
2: Okay. Well, we can profit from the witness of a brother and sister in Christ who is not in full communion. I would primarily encourage and look for those people, priests, lay people, men, women who are out there who are Catholic, so you get the fullness of the faith. But just because you're listening to a Protestant influencer and he is or she is speaking the gospel of Christ and not doing it in a way that contradicts the fullness of the faith, you can certainly profit from that. And as long as, I can appreciate what your son's saying, if you know the faith well enough that you can distinguish error from truth with regardness to the fullness of the faith, then you're well-armed. For somebody who wouldn't be so well-armed, I would encourage him or her not to do so. But are you confident of yourself being able to determine when they're speaking incorrectly, if in fact that happens?
1: I feel that I am, and I feel that I just think that they are... really good influencers, like, and the content is really good, but like, I do feel to some degree that I can, but if I don't really understand, or if I do have a question, I'll ask somebody.
2: Sure.
1: To kind
2: there you
1: of
2: go.
1: Find out.
2: There you go. And right? Yeah. And, yeah. And again, they're brothers and sisters in Christ, and it's better, we, as we said earlier in the hour, to walk together as brothers and sisters in Christ, pray for each other, have fellowship in the culture wars, etc. But no, just because a Protestant is saying something doesn't mean that we are obligated to not listen, because they can share the truth, the fullness of the truth. If not the fullness of the truth, they can certainly talk about discipleship. They can certainly affirm the divinity of Christ, the Trinity, etc., growing in holiness, depending on how they approach salvation, etc. So, yes,
3: okay,
2: I think it's a both and.
1: Are they considered like bad people or something, or are they like how do
0: they don't sound like bad people?
2: No, we would consider them as Christians. They are baptized. They are brothers and sisters in Christ by virtue of baptism. I can't judge anyone in particular without knowing that person, and I would be cautious on judging him. I would say though that to the extent that they don't have the fullness of the faith, that they are not a sure guide in Christianity, but that doesn't mean we can't profit from their witness and their word.
0: And
1: yeah,
0: Mary, you're not being drawn away from the sacraments.
1: I kind of am.
2: Oh, boy. Talk to me.
1: Unfortunately, I kind of am. And, like, my son is, like, you know, he's teaching me, and I'm trying to like get it and understand. Like, I am Catholic. I grew up Catholic. Mm-hmm. I go to church and stuff like that. But there was like a period when I went into like this whole manifestation stuff, and then
2: Here's what I'd say. I would say, Mary.
1: And then I sort of went like Protestantish.
2: Okay, well, you know what? I would go and realize, we talk about Bible. He gives that power to forgive sins. He's only given it to us. And the fullness of the faith, even if you see Catholics aren't the best witnesses, realize that God has given his church. He's sustained it for 2,000 years. Don't deprive yourself of those most intimate and powerful encounters, which are the sacraments. Confession, the Holy Eucharist. Even if you see some Catholics who aren't so Catholic, we stay faithful to Christ and his church, because it is Christ's church. And also, I encourage you, Mary, when you have an opportunity, draw close in Eucharistic adoration. I just wrote recently about Eucharistic adoration as a neglected spiritual weapon. When we draw near to our Lord Jesus Christ, this is the most powerful way in the sacrament, particularly in Eucharist, that we can draw near to him. And similar in the Old Covenant, where they long to be able to get close to God. And it's true in the Old Covenant, you know, God is everywhere, but God manifested himself most intimately in the tabernacle, the Holy of Holies, the Ark of the Covenant. So too in the New Covenant, Jesus Christ tears the curtain down, Matthew 27, verse 51 of chapter 27. Take that opportunity to pray before our Lord Jesus Christ. When we draw near to him, yes, we can pray anywhere, but when we draw near to him in this most powerfully intimate manner, not only in reception of the Eucharist, but being able to draw near to him in adoration. And it doesn't need to be exposition. It could be just, we know the Lord's there when we see that tabernacle light on. You will be powerfully transformed. And ask God, be docile. Say, Lord, I want to be a faithful Catholic. I want to follow you so that I can witness to my Protestant brothers and sisters, as well as my Catholic brothers and sisters. Help me to come to know you in a most powerful way through the Eucharist, not only in receiving the Eucharist, not only receiving confession, reconciliation, but also in drawing near to you in holy adoration.
0: I hope you do, Mary. I hope you give him another chance in the sacraments, and let him know you're giving him another chance in the sacraments, so that and ask for the grace to receive the graces. That's I think that's the
2: be
0: Holy
2: childlike.
0: Spirit wants,
2: be childlike.
0: Wants to help us in that way. So I hope you will, Mary, but call as many times as you want. As questions come up, call back. We'd love to talk
2: Please
0: with
2: do.
0: You. I'm only moving on, Mary, because Ian's been waiting, and I don't want to have to end the hour without letting him ask his question. Ian, in Kansas, listening on the Ave Maria radio app. You're going to have to be a little quick with the question, Ian.
5: All right. So my dad's a Protestant.
2: Yeah.
5: And he was saying the other day that all you need to be saved is the two commandments that Jesus gave us. Jesus also says, you know, you need to take the Eucharist and sacraments that he gave
0: us. And baptism,
5: So how do I explain to him that we need to do all of that?
2: Yeah, it's a both and. What does it mean to love God above all else, right? Jesus says, abide in me, he speaks about in John 6. Loving God has various corollary teachings, and part of that is to receive the Eucharist. Part of that is to reconcile with God through the sacrament of confession. So part of loving God, is embracing the totality of the teaching that he's given us, that he's given us through his church. So unified are the apostles to Christ, that is the teaching of the apostles. So if we realize that the two greatest commandments imply that there is much implied, that is the truth that sets us free, our Lord Jesus Christ, that there are teachings by which we say yes or no to him. And so those are all underneath the commandment to love God above all else and neighbor as myself. That if we realize that part of that abiding in Christ, receiving the Eucharist, is an expression, is how our Lord is giving us further detail how to love him in that first and greatest commandment, then we see it's a both and, not an either or.
0: Okay, what do you think?
5: That's a great answer.
2: Praise God, brother.
0: If I could recommend a book, as a matter of fact, we can send it to you, The Drama of Salvation, Jimmy Akin's book, The Drama of Salvation. It'll be helpful to both you and your father. We'd be happy to send it to you. You're just going to have to wait on the line a quick minute while Darren will pick up momentarily and get your address. We'll send it to you there in Kansas. The Drama of Salvation. Yeah, The Drama of Salvation.
2: Yes.
0: A wonderful book from Jimmy Akin. Tom Nash, thanks. I owe you lunch. Thanks very much.
2: Thank you, brother. Great to be with you always. We love lunch. We love the greatest, though, the communion sacrifice of Mass. Receive our Lord reverently. And when apart from Mass, draw near in the adoration.
0: He's talking especially to you, Mary, up there in Canada. Call us back. I want to help you stay close to Jesus in the sacraments. Coming up next, which church did Jesus found? We're going to talk about that with theologian Stephen Boyce right after this on Catholic Answers Live.
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7: When the Word of God is proclaimed, and in a special way when the Gospel is proclaimed, it's an event happening in our midst which is calling forth from you and me very concretely today as whatever it is that's going on in my life. I come to Mass, I hear the Word, and now I have to respond to it. Always, every time. Whatever it is, my response is called for. It's not just listening to someone read who then makes some comments. One of the best things that lay people can do on their way to Mass is pray that those of us who are going to preach will say something inspiring. If for no other reason, for your benefit. Pray for us. I know many of you do, but those of you who don't, pray for us. Pray that the Lord would open up our ears to hear what it is He wants to say to us, to communicate to you. Otherwise, you're going to sit through something really tedious, which none of us want to do.
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10: 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The Holy Spirit prays within us with groanings too deep for words, as Romans 8 says. And He empowers us to seek God and to seek from Him all that we need. 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
12: Lord God, give us all the grace we need to ascend above ourselves, above the things around us, that we may never lose sight of Thy kingdom, Thy awesome presence, Thy presence within us, Thy presence around us, Thy presence above us, Thy presence beneath us, that everywhere we go and in everything we do, You are present to give us courage and strength and hope. And so let our hearts and our minds ascend often above the things of this world, that we may live now as we shall one day live in thy kingdom. Amen.
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0: Welcome back to Catholic Answers Live. I am Cy Kellett, your host, as promised. Dr. Stephen Boyce, our guest this hour, and a very, very basic question. What church did Jesus found? Dr. Boyce is a theologian, apologist, founder of the FACTS, F-A-C-T-S podcast. He's got a PhD specializing in early Christian texts and New Testament studies. And we are delighted to have him here to answer that question. If you've got questions about the church that Jesus founded, 888-318-7884. Dr. Stephen Boyce, welcome.
1: Hey, Cy, good to be back with you. Looking forward to this discussion. It's one of my favorites, especially when we get into guys like Ignatius of Antioch. I get really excited about those.
0: Yeah, you know, it's funny that you say that because when I personally came to be made aware of the apostolic fathers, I was like, why aren't we talking about these guys all the time? Like, why are we not talking about them all the time? Like, this is, it seems to me that it disposes of a lot of misconceptions about the church. But let me invite people again to call 888-318-7884. What church did Jesus found is our topic this hour. If you've got questions about the nature or the founding of the church, what Jesus was up to, he said it himself. I didn't say it. I didn't make it up. Jesus said he was in the business of founding a church. So where is it? Where's the church that he founded? 888-318-7884. Dr. Stephen Boyce, I will start with the question of the hour. What church did Jesus found?
1: He founded the church that he declared in Matthew 16, right? So on Peter, he'd build that church. And obviously, Christ is the foundation of all of this. Without him, none of this is possible. But he did give the keys to a figure, and that figure was Peter. And that church has always been venerated and honored and given special privilege, even in letters like the letter to the Romans by Ignatius of Antioch, which is kind of a fun conversation, Cy, because it's probably used the most against Catholics. But I think it's actually one of the best defenses of Catholicism. Okay. And I had no bias coming into this argument. I was a Baptist pastor doing a PhD at a Baptist seminary. And then I moved to Anglicanism. I didn't have really a dog in the hunt. And I became convinced pretty quickly that there was a special veneration and honor to the Roman See, always attached to Peter and Paul almost together, especially in the second century, as relating to maybe some of these others, including some of the churches like Antioch, where Ignatius was from. There seemed to always be this special honor given. And what's funny is a lot of people come to this letter, Ignatius's letter to the Romans. He wrote 7. And this letter, Protestants and critics of Catholicism will come to and say, actually, there was no bishop in Rome until later in the second century. And the reason they want to prove that, which is crazy to me, but they want to prove it because Ignatius of Antioch never mentions a bishop by name. In his letter to the Magnesians, the Traians, the Ephesians, he mentions these other bishops by name. Then you come to the letter to the Romans, there's no bishop, there's no name. And I always found that kind of intriguing that Protestants like to ride that. And friends that I worked with for years while I was Protestant still parrot that, even though they've been corrected on it. They say, well, there's this strange silence about the Roman bishop. It's like, well, there may be a reason for that, and we're skipping that reason because he not only silences any names of bishops, he didn't mention a single presbyter in Rome, not a single deacon in Rome. And so if there is no bishop named, and that's the reason then there must not be one in Rome. Well, then there's no presbyters and deacons either. And there's a major problem with that with even Ignatius's own framework, because Ignatius himself had stated to the Ephesians and to the Traians that there cannot be a church without a bishop. So if there's a church in Rome, based on his own criteria in previous letters, there has to be a bishop. Now, that leads to the question that possibly is then, why was there never actually somebody named? And that's really where the conversation needs.

0: as its foundation. That is the one that's built upon Peter. And so you get to Ignatius, then your point is that Peter is there in Rome, that's an ongoing ministry in Rome.
1: It's an ongoing ministry. Peter left behind something that he even references, the martyrdoms and the work of Peter and Paul. He actually talks about them in this very letter. He also gives unique lines, statements, and descriptions about the church at Rome that's not in any of his other letters, not to the Smyrnans, to the Trallians, or any of these other letters. He says, here's some of them, for example. He says, this church is worthy of God, worthy of honor, worthy of blessing. By the way, a lot of those terms are really fit for Jesus himself that we see like in the book of Revelation. He says they're privileged to be without blemish. He states that they preside or have the chief seat in the region of the Romans. He says that they preside in an act of love. They're stamped with the Father's name, permanently filled with God's grace, and purged of every stain. That's not normal Ignatian lit, and he does give a lot of niceties.
0: Yeah.
1: He gives a large amount of niceties to the Smyrnans. He gives one to Polycarp in a letter that he writes to Polycarp. He never uses any of that language about any other church but Rome. It's the only one. So he must think highly of this church. Not that he thought like lesser of these others, like, well, they're not worthy of God's love or something. He didn't say it like that. But he's giving high praise to a church that gets descriptions that Jesus was receiving in acts of worship. Not that Rome should be worshiped, but there's privileges. There's presiding. There's, think about this, purged of every stain.
0: Yeah.
1: Privileged to be without blemish, meaning there's no heretical error in this church. Special grace that's been permanently filled in by God. He doesn't say that about any other church. So I think there could be arguments of, well, you Catholics believe that this idea that there's infallibility being proclaimed from the chair of St. Peter, that's ridiculous. That's later. An accretion that came later in history. But actually, by the time we're in 107 to 115, depending on when you date this, he's recognized something about Rome, that it's purged of every stain. It's privileged to be without any blemishes. It's permanently filled with a special grace. It's stamped in the Father's name. I mean, these are some pretty significant statements. He's either being really, really nice or he believes something's true about this church.
0: Our guest, Dr. Stephen Boyce, your calls welcome. 888-318-7884. Right back with more on Catholic Answers Live.
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Welcome back. Catholic Answers Live. Dr. Stephen Boyce, a convert to the Catholic faith, but an important voice in apologetics and theology now. 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

0: if you would.
1: Yeah, so I actually started the podcast as I converted to Anglicanism. Because most of my PhD was in the second century Christianity, and that led me out of the Baptist world. I was a Baptist pastor for 7 years, and then I became an Anglican very quickly after that. And I started it as an acronym, Fathers, Apocrypha, Canon, Text, Scripture. And so that was kind of anything I talked about related to my studies. And then it kind of kicked off more than that. So we typically stay within subjects related to that. So this is a big one. People probably get tired of me talking about figures like Ignatius, but I can't get enough of it.
0: Yeah.
1: So I built my whole podcast around that acronym.
0: And if you, is it a YouTube channel as well? Or is it, you just go wherever you get the podcast and go to look for the Facts podcast, F-A-C-T-S. Is that it?
1: Yeah, you can look up Facts with Stephen Boyce or something like that. We're on YouTube, Podbean, Spotify, Apple, Google, and we're on all of the platforms. You can find us on that. You look for the Jerusalem cross because that's the logo. It's the Jerusalem cross.
0: Again, the number is 888-318-7884. You can talk with Dr. Boyce. Whether you're Catholic or not, whether you're Christian or not, you're welcome to ask your question. Just one line open right now. Maybe that line is for you. 888-318-7884. Let's start. If it's all right with you, I'm going to go straight to the phones because so many people want to talk to you. That's
1: sure.
0: Okay? All right, let's go to Matt in Tucson, Arizona, watching on YouTube. Go ahead, Matt, with your question.
2: Hello, I had a question. If you could expand on the Catholic Church's teaching on original sin and then how that differs from the Jewish understanding of it and even the Muslims' understanding of it. Maybe why, I don't know if you could help understand or explain why there's differences.
1: Yeah, well, specifically going back to, I'm going to appeal to Augustine of Hippo here on original sin because he probably wrote the most on it. And if you remember the Pelagius controversy that came into play here on the denial of original sin, which, of course, Pelagius denied that he ever taught such things because it's taught because of what Adam and Eve did. You know, all of humanity's sons and daughters of Adam are stained with the act of original sin that was passed on from Adam and Eve. Now, as it relates to the Catholic belief, this is one of the biggest reasons we hold to infant baptism. This is why we baptize children, because children, though innocent, come into this world innocent. They still have what was passed on through our fathers, if you would, through what happened in the fall. And so we believe that when a child is baptized, this is exactly what is being washed. There is a cleansing that is happening here. And Augustine talks about this. This is the criticism. Because Pelagius actually taught something a little bit different. For example, he came in teaching that there was this neutrality of humanity that, in my mind, it takes a lot of work to come up with an explanation how all 100% of humanity ends up in sin somehow, like just conveniently. Or that we all have the same trait. There's something, there's a common problem that all of us come into this world with that ends up in a state of sinning at times. And so Pelagius believed there was kind of this idea of neutrality. He tried to sell this for a while. And so the rumor actually was is that Pelagius was teaching that children shouldn't be baptized because these two things were always attached. The concept of original sin and a child being baptized to remove the state of original sin from that child. And what's interesting is that Pelagius appealed to the Pope himself, wrote a letter to him stating that he would never deny any child the opportunity of baptism, that that's ridiculous. So he was trying to argue that you can still deny original sin and accept infant baptism. Now, the Pope died before a response came back to Pelagius. The next Pope condemned him, and then obviously the Council of Ephesus condemned him. But the state of original sin has been a Catholic teaching for a long time. Jews have a nuance to a lot of this. In fact, I would say the Greek Orthodox are a little bit closer, and somebody might fight me on this, but I think that the Greek Orthodox or the Eastern Orthodox perspective on original sin, they would align with the Catholic Church in some ways, probably about 90% of the way, and then they would nuance some of the language. And so I think the Jews would probably somewhere closer in that tier where they would not deny something like this. But to the state of where Catholics hold it, to the importance, even to the Immaculate Conception itself, to the Blessed Virgin, that the reason she was conceived immaculately is because it was that protection from the very moment of conception from the original sin. If you're Greek Orthodox, they don't have to hold the Immaculate Conception. In fact, they don't. They would say that she was purified somewhere later. And that all attaches to their view of original sin, because if original sin doesn't exist, the timing doesn't matter. We believe it exists. We believe all the way back to the early fathers, there's evidence of this. That's what makes the Immaculate Conception so important, is because she was protected from that, where the rest of us had to have that washed in baptism.
2: So when it comes to the other, those other religions' views of it, how much of this boils down to what, why they, we think we need Jesus and they don't think we need Jesus to, you know, save humanity in the sense of, because do they not believe that we're fallen the same way? Whatever happened to us as humans because of the fall, and we need that savior. Obviously, I don't think they believe that same, or they have a different idea of the savior. But it seems like this is such a big thing that separates us from religion to religion of these three big religions. Could you expand?
1: Well, it
2: that
1: certainly
2: at all,
1: does, or? And obviously is. Yeah, it certainly does. And Islamic beliefs would reject the doctrine of original sin, but they also believe that Adam and Eve, like, repented and God forgave them. So they wouldn't deny the idea of sin, and they wouldn't even deny the idea that sin is a common problem in humanity, but they don't believe that, like, there was some sort of inherited perspective that came down from descendant to descendant. And they would argue more like really Pelagius, that there was a neutrality, an innocency, a moral purity that comes into the world. And so each person that sins because they chose to. And it just so happens everybody chose to sin, all sinned eventually. So Muslims still believe there's some form of salvation, like something has to be done about sin. Jews do too. Obviously, they had atonement. So no one's denying that, like, something has to be done with sin. The immediate effect of that is the debate. The debate is, when did that effect really happen to the human? When did that human need to be the washing and the cleansing and the removal of that sin? How immediate, how important is that? That's where the lines are drawn differently between, say, the Jews, or say, for example, the Muslims that you brought up, is when is that line drawn to deal with sin? We believe that a child has the stain of original sin, and we believe that baptism, so do the Orthodox, but we believe that there's a necessity to this because every child has, and the church fathers were very, especially in North Africa, were very aggressive on this matter because people are intentionally delaying baptism for their children. And some of them are waiting till the eighth day to follow the pattern of circumcision. We have church fathers that are actually explicitly saying, like, no, we're not in the old covenant. We don't have to follow the day line of eight. As soon as they're born, baptize them. Like, there were certain moments where the church fathers were so concerned that parents were going to withhold water because of original sin subject, that they should not delay baptism their children, because some were like, well, we want them to deal with this as they get older and recognize it for themselves. Some of the church fathers were viciously against this concept at that time. But everybody agrees that sin had to be dealt with, Muslim, Jew, Christian of any sort. It's, how does that affect the child from their birth? How does that affect them coming into the world, as opposed to inheriting something from the world rather than bringing it into the world? That's the debate.
0: Matt, I'm going to leave it there. Lots of folks on the line. As a matter of fact, every single line full. Paul is in Youngstown, Ohio, listening on Living Bread Radio. Paul, thank you for waiting. Go ahead with your question.
3: Okay. My question is what you were discussing earlier about the church being built on Peter. And I'm Eastern Orthodox. Okay. And the way I was taught was that Peter was first to make the confession of Christ's divinity. So Christ rewards him by making him the first bishop in order of time, and that all other bishops are successors of Peter by confession of faith, but they were the other apostles were consecrated by Peter. And, you know, because I think it was Pope Gregory the Great said he saw three Petrine sees, Rome, Alexandria, and Antioch. If the Orthodox would say every see with a validly consecrated bishop is Petrine. And I wondered why Rome, I mean, I understand Rome was the capital, and the church accommodated itself by setting up jurisdictions aligned with capitals and large important cities. But why would the inheritance of being the successor of Peter fall only to the Roman bishop?
1: Yeah, it's a good question. And I think Ignatius, who I was mentioning earlier, is actually huge, huge help to this question. And thank you for the question. It's a great one. And to be clear, the Orthodox, especially in these early councils, always had the same kind of disposition toward the Roman See. They would obviously believe that throughout the patriarchal system that was set up between Constantinople, Alexandria, Antioch, etc., Alexandria being a big one because John Mark went there, who was sent there by Peter. Antioch was established by Peter. And what's interesting is Ignatius is third in line, right? So you have Peter, you have Aristus, and then you have Ignatius. He's a successor of Peter in Antioch. But yet he and an Antiochian bishop is giving statements like worthy of God, stamped by the Father, privileged to be without blemish, you're purged from every stain. He even says words like this. He says, which preside over the Roman province, if you would. This idea of prokathetai is in Greek there. And the prokathetai means to a first chair. It literally means something like first chair or seat of honor. That this church is presiding the region. And what's interesting, and I want to point this out because it's such an important question, like why should we look at Rome differently even from an Eastern perspective? What? Because Antioch did in the second century. Ignatius, a bishop of Antioch, who is also in succession to Peter, still gave some sort of honor and veneration to the Roman See over his own. In fact, at the end of the letter of the Romans, it's interesting how he talks about when he dies, there will be nobody to bishop. Literally, the idea is nobody to bishop or preside over the Antiochian church except Jesus and their love. Who's their love? Well, their love is the Church of Rome. Why is that important? Well, at the beginning of the letter, he actually says that the Church of Rome, prokathemene, tais agapes. So this idea is that they presided in an act of love. So not only do they preside over a region, which is a concept of having a first chair or a priority, but that they did it with acts of love. And so here is the Bishop of Antioch, who's about to be eaten by wild animals in a Colosseum, who says, when I die, there's no bishop yet that's been appointed. So he's literally entrusting the Antiochian church to Jesus and to the presiding love of Rome, meaning he's leaving it to Rome to set up his successor. Why not just handle it on their own? Or he's friends with Polycarp in Smyrna. In fact, Polycarp received these letters and was asked to distribute them. Polycarp, in his own letter to the Philippians, reflects on these letters that were given to him. Why not just have Polycarp handle it? Why did he write to the Church of Rome and ask them and assure them that they're going to be all the Antiochian church has left as its bishop, along with Jesus? Unless he believed that church had something special that was given to them that goes beyond just Peter ordained a guy. Because Ignatius is in line with Peter. He's second from Peter in Antioch, but he's still appealing to Rome almost 50 years after Peter has died. And so there must be something that was understood even by the earliest bishops as early as 107, that a priority or a presiding power or some sort of promise of grace, because he talks about this special grace, was given to the Roman See to lead these other sees. It doesn't mean these other sees are like lesser Christians and lesser bishops. There's no evidence of that. It's simply that Christ gave an individual, one of his apostles, a prince position, a first chair, if you would, to lead and bring unity amongst these other apostolic sees. And when they were in need, who did they always appeal to in the early church? They appealed to Rome. Who were these councils requesting? Even if the Pope could not make these ecumenical councils, What, who were they writing to? What delegates were they waiting on to arrive before they made decisions? They wanted to hear from Rome before anything was decided. There was always this kind of privilege given to them.
0: Paul, thank you. I hope that that was helpful to you. You can hear the music. That brings us to the break. Dr. Stephen Boyce is our guest this hour. Your questions welcome. But I'm telling you, the lines are staying full. Just one open right now. 888-318-7884.
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5: June is the month dedicated to the Sacred Heart of Jesus. In 1675, Jesus told St. Margaret Mary that he wanted the Feast of the Sacred Heart to be celebrated on the Friday after the Corpus Christi Octave. In 1856, the Feast of the Sacred Heart became a universal feast. St. John Paul II said, "This feast reminds us of the mystery of the love of God for the people of all times."
6: Welcome to Catholic Blitz. Father Trigilio, you're in the hot seat today. Are you ready?
7: Oh, I am.
6: All right. The question is, who are the brothers and sisters of Jesus? You got 1 minute. Go. Ooh.
7: All right. Well, the phrase brothers and sisters of Jesus that we have in the English text actually is a translation from the Greek, which is adelphoi, which can mean not just brothers and sisters, but any type of relative, which can be niece, nephew, aunt, or uncle. Because in ancient languages, they didn't make the same distinctions that we do. So when they talk about Jesus' brothers and sisters, they're actually talking about his relatives, because obviously John the Baptist was one of his relatives. So when they talk about Jesus' brother and sister, we're not talking about siblings. He has no siblings. Mary had one kid, that was it, and Jesus had no brothers and sisters, biologically speaking, and that's the end.
6: Good job.
7: Thank you.
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0: Welcome back. Catholic Answers Live. Our guest, Dr. Stephen Boyce, theologian, apologist, and founder of the Facts Podcast, which I highly recommend you check out, especially if you're interested in what the church was in its earliest days. Maybe you're interested in the canon. Maybe you're interested in the church fathers. You'll find all kinds of fascinating stuff there. Maybe you have those questions now. You're welcome to call. You're welcome to call with questions about the canon in the early church, about how that the canon was assembled, about what was there. But whatever your early church question is, I'm sure that Dr. Boyce can help you out. 888-318-7884 is the number. I'm going to go to Mason in Springfield, Ohio. Mason, are you there with us?
1: Hi.
0: Hello, Mason. How old are you?
1: 11.
0: You're 11. Okay, nice. Mason, go ahead with your question.
1: Well, what will happen to the earth and all the animals on it when Jesus returns?
0: Fair enough. All right. What is going to happen to the earth and all the animals on it when Jesus returns?
2: Yeah, that's a great question. Thanks for calling, Mason. Thank you so much. So it's a beautiful thing because when we look at John 3:16, which is probably a verse maybe most of us learned at a very young age, that God so loved the world, one of the biggest mistakes that we've made in theological debate is the concept of like, well, what does that mean, right? And we assume that means God loved humanity. And of course he does. But he didn't say God so loved humanity only. It's that he loved the cosmos, the whole world, his creation, the very thing that he said was good. Sin took that which God called good and created perversions and corruption. This is where decay and destruction has come into play. And Paul tells us in the book of Romans that the earth is groaning, it's aching to be redeemed and brought back to that state of good. God said it was good. Sin created problems for it. God loves the world and wants to redeem it back to its state of good. And so we see evidence of this later in John's vision that he takes the heavens and the earth and he makes a new heaven and a new earth. And he removes all suffering and pain and wipes away every tear. This is true of our body. This body that's going to die, he's going to take this same body and create a new body from the old body. He's going to take this earth and create a new earth and a new heaven from the old earth and the old heaven. That's what Jesus is going to do because he loved the whole world and he's bringing everything back to the state of good. And that state in Genesis included animals. So we'll be very interested to see how God brings them into the picture. There's a lot of debate. There's a lot of fun discussions about that. But there were animals that were called good in the first creation as well. So we'll see what happens in the new creation.
0: Hey, Mason, we have a book. I always want to say comic book because I'm an old man, but it's not a comic book. It's a graphic novel called The Truth Is Out There. If you'd like a copy of it, could you? I heard someone else there with you. If you could hand the phone over and we get an address, we'll send you The Truth Is Out There. Thank you very much for that question. The number here, 888-318-7884. Kim is in Florida listening on Prince of Peace Catholic Radio. We're glad you're here, Kim. Go ahead with your question for Dr. Stephen Boyce.
3: Hello?
0: Hi.
3: Yes, Jesus said he was the bread from heaven.
0: Yes.
3: Just like the Jews had in the desert, a manna from heaven. And he said then when the Jews were in the desert that every word from God was more important than manna. And is love your neighbor and love God, like Jesus said, more important than the sacrifice of Jesus?
2: So we have, yeah, thank you for your question. We have to be careful with this because there's two types of ways to look at what Jesus was teaching. One, there's spiritual life and how to live spiritually alive. And two, there's physical life in the world that we live in and how to live right in that world. And these two worlds are actually not in opposition to each other. They're actually coherent with each other. Loving the Lord your God with all your heart, your soul, your mind, strength, and loving your neighbors yourself is the physical alive that we experience that keeps our communities and keeps our friendships and relationships fully alive and pleasing to God in the physical world. right? The Eucharist, the bread of heaven, the body of Christ, which unites all of these things together, heaven and earth coming together around the sacraments of grace, is the means by which we are able to love our neighbors, ourselves, and love the Lord our God. Without the Eucharist, without the, as Ignatius of Antioch says, the medicine of immortality, if we do not have this medicine, meaning we're sick, we actually are dying, there's something in us that's broken, that's why we don't love our neighbor. That's why we don't love God. That's why we love other things. But if we're partaking of the medicine of immortality that heals hatred, heals selfishness, heals the heart that doesn't look at our neighbor properly and rightly, when we're taking the Eucharist, it doesn't just change us internally, it transforms us externally, where we're now able to properly love the Lord our God and properly understand what it means to love God because of his love for us that was done in the Eucharist. And now that can overflow and spill out to loving our neighbor. If we don't understand the Eucharist, I think we'll never fully understand what it means to love God and love our neighbor. So I don't find these contrasts in a negative sense against each other. I actually find them very harmonious, and that they're inseparable realities that come from each other. It's just loving God and loving your neighbor is an overflow of receiving the grace of God's love for us in the Eucharist that's poured out to others.
0: You know what? I think I'm going to leave it there, Kim, and say thank you for the question, because we've got quite a few people on the line. I hope that that was helpful to you. Sebastian is in Tallahassee, Florida, watching on YouTube. Sebastian, we're glad you're here. Go ahead with your question for our guest, Dr. Stephen Boyce.
4: Hello. My question is, in the early church, was there more teachers or more works or evidence that favors the Catholic doctrine of divine simplicity over the essence energy distinction that arose in the East from Gregory Palamas in the 14th century?
2: Yeah, it's a good question, because we like to take a lot of our debates and try to impose them on generations that weren't having those debates, right? So what we do is we look for hints of those kinds of things, like, well, did they at least have the language? Well, how do they frame those kinds of conversations? We have to be careful not to anachronistically go backward, because as you stated, a lot of these debates came much, much later. I would say the earliest forms of these kinds of terms that we see, not really in the debate realm that we see it later in the 17th, 18th, 19th century that we're even having now, was probably in the 5th and 6th century. We actually see concrete terminology, but just for entertainment purposes, in the sense of, like, can we see that there was some level of understanding of making distinctions? Because most people, like, you understand, like, divine simplicity is a belief that, you know, God is comprised of parts, right? So you can say that there was arguments that could play into this where there was anti-docetism going on, like looking at the physical world as good and evil, and God becoming a man. How did that affect this conversation? Clement of Rome comes to mind. I mean, I spent most of my doctoral work on his letter to the Corinthians, but the way he describes God is basically that he's unchanging, he's sovereign. There's no level of sway in him. He can't be moved by humans. He's not going to change. He's immutable. So there's conversations that you could argue that he had already declared a specific position he believed. Justin Martyr, he contrasts God quite a bit. Like, one of the things that he would do is he would take, like, a material item, and he would say that God, you know, transcends anything physical. Like, there is no comparison to him. They would make comments like, he's uncreated, he's invisible, he's impassible. I mean, they would say things like this all the time. The Alexandrian fathers are probably the most prolific. Origen tried to play with some ideas that, you know, God is simple. You know, let's not try to make him out complex to us and try to put him to our level to explain him. Origen didn't like thinking. He liked to keep God mysterious in his descriptions. But as far as, like, the actual debates that we see later, I think it'd be anachronistically we'd have to anachronistically go backward and try to impose these thoughts and debates on them because they just weren't having them. But they obviously had a view of God as it relates to material things. And they obviously had concepts of God as it relates to these things. They just didn't have the categories that we're now debating today.
0: Sebastian, that brings us to the break, so we'll leave it there. And I'll say I hope that that was helpful to you. Our guest is Dr. Stephen Boyce, a theologian specializing in early Christian texts. If you've got a question about the early Christian texts, about the New Testament canon in the early church, about those earliest years in the church, you are welcome to call 888-318-7884. I see lines just opened up, so this is a perfect time to call. We'll get you on in the next couple minutes with Dr. Boyce. If you've got anything you would like to know about those early texts. Maybe you've got reliability questions about the Gospels or the other texts in the Scripture or the apocryphal texts or any of the texts of the early church. 888-318-7884.
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0: 888-318-7884. Dr. Stephen Boyce, our guest. And I always consider it a real privilege to have you on here because I am fascinated by this period, but I am not a scholar. So it's always fun to have a scholar to get to ask questions about the early church, about the early writings of the church. You obviously are a big fan of what we call the apostolic fathers. And am I right in saying that the apostolic fathers are, the idea is that these are the early bishops of the church, writers of the earliest church, who actually knew the apostles. That's why we call them apostolic fathers?
1: Yes, sir. That, or they're very close, almost like a grandson or a great-grandson of a lineage from John himself. Like Polycarp knew John. Ignatius was stated to be ordained by Paul. He was obviously in the See of Peter. So these individuals were either with the apostles or directly connected to them by the next successor. So that's typically why they're given that title.
0: So this is what blew my mind when I was younger and I learned, wait, there are people who knew the apostles that wrote down stuff? Like, this is something, like, why aren't we, I still feel this way sometimes. Why aren't we talking about this more? So how many of them are there? If I said the apostolic fathers, you'd be thinking of a number. What would the number be?
1: Yeah, so let's kind of go through some of those that are most important. Some would argue that the Didache is probably the earliest.
0: Okay,
1: Some would say it's very early. Some would put it like before 70. I don't necessarily go that far. But it claims to be the 12. So it's the teaching of the 12, the Didache, teaching of the 12. So this idea is that they were connected. And I do think it was written in the lifetime of some of the apostles, especially John being alive. I think it's late, early first into 90, 95, somewhere in there. Clement of Rome was mentioned by Paul, specifically in the book of Philippians. He was with Paul. He wrote a letter to the Corinthians around 96. Some people also want to put that earlier. I leave it in 96. He seems to be familiar with the teachings of Peter and Paul, and he uses them quite frequently. And so he was with Paul. Paul used him for ministry purposes. Ignatius of Antioch, another perfect example. Friends of Polycarp. We don't have direct evidence that he knew John, but he definitely knew Polycarp, who was trained by John. It is said he was ordained by Paul, so he may have been tied to both those in the West and the East in a unique way. Justin the Martyr is another one there. The Epistle of Barnabas. No, we don't believe it's Barnabas. you have the Shepherd of Hermas is around that same era as well, which is really, really interesting because there's different Hermeses that are mentioned. There's a Hermas mentioned in the New Testament. It's very unlikely that it was him. In fact, we learn from later, when you look at the Muratorian fragment, it talks about the Shepherd of Hermas, that he was actually the brother of Pius, Pope Pius I. So he would have been connected to the Roman See. He had these visions of this giant tower. It's a very, very long visionary story. But when you look at these different subjects, these are the apostolic fathers. So a lot of people would consider these the closest thing to the apostles that we have. And so by that message, I would say that these are the closest interpretations. Even Second Clement, most people don't believe Clement of Rome, who did First Clement, is that. But it is the earliest homily we have in the entire early church. Like, it is an actual sermon. It's a homily that was utilized and continued. So I think that part of it's unique. But there's some arguments about how many there actually would be. But there's good. And then obviously, like I mentioned, Polycarp wrote a letter to the Philippians. It's kind of difficult to reconstruct because it's Greek and then some Latin, it goes back to Greek. So to reconstruct it, we had to take copies of different manuscripts in Greek and Latin to reconstruct what we believe is the most full version of what would have been the original letter. There's also another one called Papias, his name.
0: Oh, yeah.
1: He states that he was obvious. He wrote five volumes that we don't have. We only have fragments that are quoted. He claims to be a follower of two people who are with Jesus, Aristion and John the Elder. There's a lot of debate about whether John the Elder is John the Apostle or if they were separate people. Eusebius debated this, others. So he was connected at least to the Apostle John. In fact, there's theories that he penned the Gospel of John for John. that were going around in the early church. Whether that's true or not, you know, there's a lot of fun theories, but these guys were very, very closely connected.
0: Right.
1: And then there's other letters. There's a letter called the Letter to Diognetus. We don't know his name. He calls himself the student of the apostles. So Methetes is obviously the name they give to him from the Greek word. And so he writes to a pagan as to why Christians don't practice certain things, go certain places, why they worship the way they worship. That's middle of the second century as well. So these are some examples of that early second, late first, early second, mid second century, giving us these apostolic fathers. These are some of the different collections.
0: You know, I think part of why I was excited to learn about these and why I love talking with you about them, this being your area of study, is that I do think many people have a mistaken idea that the foundations of Christianity are kind of lost to the mist of time, and that they're you know, they just, like the Gospels are just kind of, you know, we're not really sure who and where and how and all that about these books. And so I think that gives people a lack of confidence in the scriptures and in the foundations of the church, but it's not really lost in the mist of time. I mean, to some degree, it's 2,000 years ago. A lot of it is, but there's also a lot that's not lost in the mist of time.
1: That's right. Yeah, and that's right. I mean, for the longest time, we read about the Didache, and then somebody found it in a library in Jerusalem. It's in a manuscript called Codex H. And not to be confused with the Codex H that involves the Pauline letters of the New Testament, but it contained a lot of these things. It had Ignatius. It had First Clement. It had the works of the Didache. We only had fragments of the Didache or stories about the Didache, and then a full copy came to us, which is 11th century. And the scribe actually dates and names himself at the end of this codex, full of all these. And there's sermons of John Chrysostom in there. There's a bunch of miscellaneous stuff in there. And then all of a sudden, history comes alive. It's like, we have the Didache now.
0: Yeah.
1: We can actually read what was going on. We'd only heard legends and stories. And there's so many works that are talked about. Eusebius mentions or Origen mentions. And I really wish that they would come to... I wish and hope and pray that we find a copy somewhere buried in a cave would be great. But we have a history that is connected. It's not like a giant gap where here's Revelation, John dies, and then boom, we got to go all the way to the... No, we actually have continuity. And the things that are preserved in these letters, especially Ignatius's letters, are so important to understanding that the doctrine actually was unaltered, that it remained faithful to what the apostles wrote in their epistles and the gospels, that they continued that and continued to interpret that. And then we pick up in the second century where we have more of those writers. It's where we have Tertullian, we have Irenaeus of Lyons, we have Origen, we have these other historians. We actually see continuity coming together, Clement of Alexandria. We see the continuity now. And so they actually fill the gap and show us what we believe is consistent. There's not some new age thing that came in later.
0: And that refutes some ideas like the Constantinian idea that really basically Constantine invented the Catholic Church. You go, sure. Yeah, but he was 300 years after some of the, like after Ignatius, he's 200 years after Ignatius. And you couldn't get more Catholic than Ignatius. It's the Catholic Church.
1: Sure. And that's the thing. Like, you have Clement of Rome too, who's instructing and he's writing a letter to a church outside of his jurisdiction. He's writing to Corinth, who just mishandled their leaders, corrects them for mishandling their leaders as an authority, not in Rome, outside of Rome, in Corinth. And we know later that Dionysius of Corinth talks about this with Bishop Soter. He received a letter at the end of the second century from the Bishop of Rome. And he tells Bishop Soter in his letter that the church in Corinth still reads Clement of Rome's letter that happened almost 100 years earlier, 70 to 100 years, depending how you date these things, 70 to 100 years later, they're still reading it on Sundays in their mass. Why? Because they saw it as authoritative.
0: Yeah.
1: And Soter's letter, the current Bishop of Rome, his letter is now being read with Clement. So Corinth believed that Rome had authority that was not only jurisdictionally limited to Rome.
0: Yeah.
1: We see that before Constantine. That's before Christianity is legalized at the Edict of Milan. So this idea that like these are things that are post-Constantine, we now have evidence within these letters. That's actually not the case. Rome is actually overseeing these other sees, helping them deal with their problems long before Christianity was even legalized and Constantine did anything.
0: You should do some kind of podcast about this. You should get the word out about this.
1: I do. It's called Facts.
0: I know. I was just giving you a chance to mention it again. The Facts Podcast. Check it out. I do. We got another caller. I want to make sure I go to Zach in Claremont, California, listening on the Catholic Answers app. Zach, you're very welcome here. Go ahead with your question for our guest, Dr. Stephen Boyce.
2: Yeah, thanks for taking my call.
1: Sure.
2: I host a Bible study, and we went over John 6 last night. And afterwards, a couple of people had come up to me and asked, like, hey, how come at Mass we only receive the body? We don't receive the wine. And so I kind of went over what the Catechism says about how we receive Christ fully in both, like, species, right? But I wanted to know when and why the Church began to teach we only need, as the laity, only need the body.
1: Yeah, so, and you're right in stating that the Church teaches that Christ is fully present, body, soul, and divinity, blood, body, soul, and divinity. And now catch it, either species.
0: Mm-hmm.
1: So some's going to argue a modern problem here, but I'm actually going to argue a first century problem. Let's take, for example, the commonality of bread versus the access to wine. Let's take the very day Jesus resurrected from the dead. Let's take a trip to Emmaus for a minute. Two disciples are on the road of Emmaus with Jesus. They're traveling. As they go, they don't recognize this as Jesus. He sits down. He has supper with them. He takes the bread, right? He breaks the bread, and he blesses it. In the same exact words Luke uses there in the Emmaus Road is the same words he used on the night that Jesus was betrayed when he took the sacrament and anointed his apostles and gave them this priesthood. Same words, same language, broke the bread, boom, eyes were open. Their eyes were open at the breaking of the bread, and he distributes to them the bread. He gives them the Eucharist. The first day Jesus resurrects from the dead, he serves the Eucharist to two people. Here's the question. Where was the wine? Because on the Emmaus Road, there's no mention of him distributing bread and wine. In fact, the bread was sufficient enough to actually open their eyes and change their perspective about the resurrected Jesus. We also fast forward, for example, on the day of Pentecost, we have thousands of people repenting and being baptized, and they gave themselves to the apostles' doctrine and the breaking of bread. I don't believe that they necessarily had the access at times to wine to be able to distribute to big groups like this the same way they would bread, especially a piece of bread. So, even in the early church, it seems pretty clear to me they had access to this one species to be sufficient enough to give both fully present body, soul, and divinity and blood through the substance of just bread. Even
0: Zach,
1: Jesus himself
0: did. I'm glad we were able to get you in. Zach, thanks very much to the call. Dr. Stephen Boyce has been our guest. Check out the Facts Podcast, FACTS Podcast. You can find it on YouTube. You can find it wherever you get your podcasts. Dr. Stephen Boyce, I just can't say how much I enjoy every time you're on. Thank you very much for being on with us today.
1: Thank you so much.
0: That will do it for us. We'll see you tomorrow, God willing, right here on Catholic Answers Live.

0: Hi, I'm Doug Keck. This is an EWTN Bookmark Brief, speaking with Anthony DiStefano. His particular book was The Sparrow Who Fell to the Ground, published by our friends at Sophia Press. The Sparrow Who Fell to the Ground. What was the idea behind this?
1: Well, Doug, this book is based on a little parable Jesus told in Matthew 10, that not even a tiny sparrow falls to the ground outside his father's care. And so it's about a little sparrow born with a broken wing who lives in a frightening, dark, rainy place called the Valley of Tears. And he keeps trying to fly out. And at the end, the sparrow finally escapes the valley and meets a young carpenter boy in a beautiful garden who heals him using a splint shaped like a cross. And that's the heart of the story. God sees you. He loves you. Even the things that feel like failures are sometimes leading you somewhere beautiful. God has the ability to bring good out of even the most painful situations.
0: Thank you so much, Anthony DiStefano. The book is The Sparrow Who Fell to the Ground. This has been a Bookmark Brief. We appreciate you stopping by.
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4: 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As often as we fall, we get up and we start over again, begging the help of God's mercy and God's grace.
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8: 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Today we pray for those who are depressed. O Holy Spirit, Lord of Light, we worship you, whose presence brings love, joy, and peace. Be present to those who are suffering through the darkness of depression. Heal their wounds, their strength renew. On their dryness, pour your dew. Bear the fruits of love, joy, and peace in their souls. Reveal to them the many signs of your goodness. Make gratitude and hope spring up anew in their hearts, and console them with the fire of your love. Amen.
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0: The Glorious Mysteries of the Holy Rosary with Mother Angelica and the nuns of Our Lady of the Angels Monastery.
1: In the name of the Father, and of the Son, and of the Holy Spirit.
2: Amen.
1: I believe in God, the Father Almighty, Creator of heaven and earth, and in Jesus Christ, His only Son, our Lord, who was conceived by the Holy Spirit, born of the Virgin Mary, suffered under Pontius Pilate, was crucified, died, and was buried. He descended into hell. The third day He rose again from the dead. He ascended into heaven and sits at the right hand of God, the Father Almighty, from whence He shall come to judge the living and the dead.

0: Our Father, who art in heaven, hallowed be thy name. Thy kingdom come, thy will be done on earth as it is in heaven.
1: Give us

0: Hail Mary, full of grace, the Lord is with thee. Blessed art thou among women, and blessed is the fruit of thy womb, Jesus.
1: Holy Mary, Mother of God, pray for us sinners now and at the hour of our death. Amen.
0: Hail Mary, full of grace, the Lord is with thee. Blessed art thou among women, and blessed is the fruit of thy womb, Jesus.
1: Holy Mary, Mother of God, pray for us sinners now and at the hour of our death. Amen.
0: Hail Mary, full of grace, the Lord is with thee. Blessed art thou amongst women, and blessed is the fruit of thy womb, Jesus.
1: Holy Mary, Mother of God, pray for us sinners now and at the hour of our death. Amen.
0: Glory be to the Father, and to the Son, and to the Holy Spirit.
1: As it was in the beginning, is now, and ever shall be, world without end. Amen.
0: The first glorious mystery, the resurrection.
2: All the trials, sufferings, heartaches, and disappointments will seem as nothing compared to the glory your sufferings merited for us. They shall all seem like a dream, and the vision of your face will fill our souls with exquisite joy.
0: Our Father, who art in heaven, hallowed be thy name. Thy kingdom come, thy will be done on earth as it is in heaven.
1: Give us this day our daily bread, and forgive us our trespasses, as we forgive those who trespass against us. And lead us not into temptation, but deliver us from evil. Amen.
0: Hail Mary, full of grace, the Lord is with thee. Blessed art thou among women, and blessed is the fruit of thy womb, Jesus.
1: Holy Mary, Mother of God, pray for us sinners now and at the hour of our death. Amen.
0: Hail Mary, full of grace, the Lord is with thee. Blessed art thou amongst women, and blessed is the fruit of thy womb, Jesus.
1: Holy Mary, Mother of God, pray for us sinners now and at the hour of our death.
0: Hail Mary, full of grace, the Lord is with thee. Blessed art thou amongst women, and blessed is the fruit of thy womb, Jesus.
1: Holy Mary, Mother of God, pray for us sinners now and at the hour of our death. Amen.
0: Hail Mary, full of grace, the Lord is with thee. Blessed art thou among women, and blessed is the fruit of thy womb, Jesus.
1: Holy Mary, Mother of God, pray for us sinners now and at the hour of our death. Amen.
0: Hail Mary, full of grace, the Lord is with thee. Blessed art thou among women, and blessed is the fruit of thy womb, Jesus.
1: Holy Mary, Mother of God, pray for us sinners now and at the hour of our death. Amen.
0: Hail Mary, full of grace, the Lord is with thee. Blessed art thou amongst the women, and blessed is the fruit of thy womb, Jesus.

0: Glory be to the Father, and to the Son, and to the Holy Spirit.
1: As it was in the beginning, is now, and ever shall be, world without end. Amen.
0: O my Jesus,
1: forgive us our sins, save us from the fires of hell, and lead all souls to heaven, especially those who most need thy mercy.
0: The second glorious mystery, the Ascension.
2: Dear Jesus, we want to rise above the demands of our emotions and have the courage to live in spirit and truth. Grant us the faith that is always aware of the invisible reality, the hope that trusts in your promises, and the love that seeks not itself.
0: Our Father, who art in heaven, hallowed be thy name. Thy kingdom come, thy will be done on earth as it is in heaven.
1: Give us this day our daily bread, and forgive us our trespasses, as we forgive those who trespass against us. And lead us not into temptation, but deliver us from evil. Amen.
0: Hail Mary, full of grace, the Lord is with thee. Blessed art thou among women, and blessed is the fruit of thy womb, Jesus.
1: Amen.

0: thou amongst women, and blessed is the fruit of thy womb, Jesus.
1: Holy Mary, Mother of God, pray for us sinners now and at the hour of our death. Amen.
0: Hail Mary, full of grace, the Lord is with thee. Blessed art thou among women, and blessed is the fruit of thy womb, Jesus.
1: Holy Mary, Mother of God, pray for us sinners now and at the hour of our death. Amen.
0: Hail Mary, full of grace, the Lord is with thee. Blessed art thou amongst women, and blessed is the fruit of thy womb, Jesus.
1: Holy Mary, Mother of God, pray for us sinners now and at the hour of our death. Amen.
0: Hail Mary, full of grace, the Lord is with thee. Blessed art thou among women, and blessed is the fruit of thy womb, Jesus.
1: Holy Mary, Mother of God, pray for us sinners now and at the hour of our death. Amen.
0: Hail Mary, full of grace, the Lord is with thee. Blessed art thou amongst women, and blessed is the fruit of thy womb, Jesus.

0: blessed is the fruit of thy womb, Jesus.
1: Holy Mary, Mother of God, pray for us sinners now and at the hour of our death. Amen.
0: Hail Mary, full of grace, the Lord is with thee. Blessed art thou amongst women, and blessed is the fruit of thy womb, Jesus.
1: Holy Mary,
0: Hail Mary, full of grace, the Lord is with thee. Blessed art thou among women, and blessed is the fruit of thy womb, Jesus.
1: Holy Mary, Mother of God, pray for us sinners now and at the hour of our death. Amen.
0: Hail Mary, full of grace, the Lord is with thee. Blessed art thou among women, and blessed is the fruit of thy womb, Jesus. Glory be to the Father, and to the Son, and to the Holy Spirit.
1: As it was in the beginning, is now, and ever shall be, world without end. Amen.
0: O my Jesus,
2: forgive us our sins, save us from the fires of hell, and lead all souls to heaven, especially those in most need of your mercy.
0: That third glorious mystery, the descent of the Holy Spirit.

0: Holy Spirit, give to us an increase of your gifts and the grace that assures your presence in our souls.
1: Our Father, who art in heaven, hallowed be thy name. Thy kingdom come, thy will be done on earth as it is in heaven.
2: Give us this day our daily bread, and forgive us our trespasses, as we forgive those who trespass against us. And lead us not into temptation, but deliver us from evil. Amen.
1: Hail Mary, full of grace, the Lord is with thee. Blessed art thou among women, and blessed is the fruit of thy womb, Jesus.
2: Holy Mary, Mother of God, pray for us sinners now and at the hour of our death. Amen.
1: Hail Mary, full of grace, the Lord is with thee. Blessed art thou amongst women, and blessed is the fruit of thy womb, Jesus.
2: Holy

0: full of grace, the Lord is with thee. Blessed art thou among women, and blessed is the fruit of thy womb, Jesus.
1: Holy Mary, Mother of God, pray for us sinners now and at the hour of our death. Amen.
0: Hail Mary, full of grace, the Lord is with thee. Blessed art thou among women, and blessed is the fruit of thy womb, Jesus.
1: Holy Mary, Mother of God, pray for us sinners now and at the hour of our death. Amen.
0: Hail Mary, full of grace, the Lord is with thee. Blessed art thou amongst the women, and blessed is the fruit of thy womb, Jesus.
1: Holy Mary, Mother of God, pray for us sinners now and at the hour of our death. Amen.
0: Hail Mary, full of grace, the Lord is with thee. Blessed art thou among women, and blessed is the fruit of thy womb, Jesus.
1: Holy Mary, Mother of God, pray for us sinners now and at the hour of our death. Amen.
0: Hail Mary, full of grace, the Lord is with thee. Blessed art thou amongst women, and blessed is the fruit of thy womb, Jesus.
1: Holy Mary, Mother of God, pray for us sinners now and at the hour of our death. Amen.
0: Hail Mary, full of grace, the Lord is with thee. Blessed art thou amongst women, and blessed is the fruit of thy womb, Jesus.

0: Divine, and blessed is the fruit of thy womb, Jesus.
1: Holy Mary, Mother of God, pray for us sinners now and at the hour of our death. Amen.
0: Glory be to the Father, and to the Son, and to the Holy Spirit.
1: As it was in the beginning, is now, and ever shall be, world without end. Amen.
0: O my Jesus,
1: forgive us our sins, save us from the fires of hell, and lead all souls to heaven, especially those who most need thy mercy.
0: The fourth glorious mystery, the Assumption.
2: Dear Mary, Queen and Mother, let your Assumption into heaven give us the assurance and courage to be Christians in word and deed. Let us rise above the things of this world, so that our thoughts may be with you in heaven.
0: Our Father, who art in heaven, hallowed be thy name, thy kingdom come, thy will be done on earth as it is in heaven.
1: Give us this day our daily bread, and forgive us our trespasses, as we forgive those who trespass against us. And lead us not into temptation, but deliver us from evil. Amen.
0: Hail Mary, full of grace, the Lord is with thee. Blessed art thou amongst the women, and blessed is the fruit of thy womb, Jesus.

0: with thee. Blessed art thou amongst women, and blessed is the fruit of thy womb, Jesus.
1: Holy Mary, Mother of God, pray for us sinners, now and at the hour of our death. Amen.
0: Hail Mary, full of grace, the Lord is with thee. Blessed art thou amongst women, and blessed is the fruit of thy womb, Jesus.

0: full of grace, the Lord is with thee. Blessed art thou amongst women, and blessed is the fruit of thy womb, Jesus.
1: Holy Mary, Mother of God, pray for us sinners now and at the hour of our death. Amen.
0: Hail Mary, full of grace, the Lord is with thee. Blessed art thou amongst women, and blessed is the fruit of thy womb, Jesus.

0: Lord is with thee, blessed art thou amongst women, and blessed is the fruit of thy womb, Jesus.
1: Holy Mary, Mother of God, pray for us sinners now and at the hour of our death. Amen.
0: Hail Mary, full of grace, the Lord is with thee. Blessed art thou among women, and blessed is the fruit of thy womb. Jesus.
1: Holy Mary, Mother of God, pray for us sinners now and at the hour of our death. Amen.
0: Glory be to the Father, and to the Son, and to the Holy Spirit.
1: As it was in the beginning, is now, and ever shall be, world without end. Amen.
0: O my Jesus,
1: forgive us our sins, save us from the fires of hell, and lead all souls.
0: The fifth glorious mystery, the coronation.
2: Dear Mother, the justice of God was not satisfied with reuniting your body and soul. So your divine Son, King and Lord, deigned to crown you as Queen of heaven and earth.
0: Our Father, who art in heaven, hallowed be thy name, thy kingdom come, thy will be done on earth as it is in heaven.
1: Give us this day our daily bread, and forgive us our trespasses, as we forgive those who trespass against us. And lead us not into temptation, but deliver us from evil. Amen.
0: Hail Mary, full of grace, the Lord is with thee. Blessed art thou among women, and blessed is the fruit of thy womb, Jesus.
1: Holy Mary, Mother of God, pray for us sinners now and at the hour of our death. Amen.
0: Hail Mary, full of grace, the Lord is with thee. Blessed art thou among women, and blessed is the fruit of thy womb, Jesus.
1: Holy Mary, Mother of God, pray for us sinners.
0: Hail Mary, full of grace, the Lord is with thee. Blessed art thou among women, and blessed is the fruit of thy womb, Jesus.
1: Holy Mary, Mother of God, pray for us sinners now and at the hour of our death. Amen.
0: Hail Mary, full of grace, the Lord is with thee. Blessed art thou among women, and blessed is the fruit of thy womb, Jesus.
1: Holy Mary, Mother of God, pray for us sinners, now and at the hour of our death. Amen.
0: Hail Mary, full of grace, the Lord is with thee. Blessed art thou amongst women, and blessed is the fruit of thy womb, Jesus.
1: Holy Mary, Mother of God, pray for us sinners.
0: Hail Mary, full of grace, the Lord is with thee. Blessed art thou amongst women, and blessed is the fruit of thy womb, Jesus.
1: Holy Mary, Mother of God, pray for us sinners now and at the hour of our death. Amen.
0: Hail Mary, full of grace, the Lord is with thee. Blessed art thou amongst women, and blessed is the fruit of thy womb,

0: the fruit of thy womb, Jesus.
1: Holy Mary, Mother of God, pray for us sinners now and at the hour of our death. Amen.
0: Glory be to the Father, and to the Son, and to the Holy Spirit.
1: As it was in the beginning, is now, and ever shall be, world without end. Amen.
0: O my Jesus,
1: forgive us our sins, save us from the fires of hell, and lead all souls to heaven, especially those who most need thy mercy.
0: Hail, Holy Queen.

0: Pray for us, Holy Mother of God.
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0: Let us pray. O God,
1: whose only begotten Son, by his life and death,

0: May the Divine's assistance remain always with us.
1: And may the souls of the faithful departed, for the mercy of God, rest in peace. Amen.
0: In the name of the Father, and the Son, and the Holy Spirit.
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0: The power of prayer simply means that words have an effect. For example, when a couple says, "I do," it literally changes two people to becoming one in marriage. When you say, "I love you," it changes us and it gives us value. The power of prayer is in the words and in the sentiment, but it's also in the fact that God, who is omnipotent, all-powerful, answers our prayers.
1: The Wisdom of Mother Angelica.
2: Now, St. Paul has a couple passages here I want to read to you. He says here in Ephesians chapter 5, he said, "This may be a wicked age." Oh, see, St. Paul thinks it's wicked. Well, I do too in many areas. You don't have to be very bright to know that things are not the way they should be, are they? Tonight we read about a family who tortured their children unbelievably. And you just kind of look up and say, how? Why? Every day something more terrible happens, or something in a church, something. He said, "This may be a wicked age, but your lives should redeem it." Oh, wow. See, we can't put all the responsibility on God, can we? Although God does it all, I am also responsible, and so are you.
1: For more information on Mother Angelica, visit Religious Catalog at EWTNRC.com.
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6: Welcome to the Wisdom of Father Groeschel. 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
7: Hello, I'm Father Benedict Groeschel of the Franciscan Friars of the Renewal, located in the South Bronx, and I want to welcome you to our program here, which is our ninth program in our series on the Ten Commandments. And today we're going to take a look at the eighth commandment, "You shall not bear false witness against your neighbor." This is a very well-known commandment, one that we all kind of like because it protects us. And do recall that in these talks, I'm not explaining every aspect of the morality of the commandments, but just trying to do some meditations to apply them to the contemporary scene. And you may think that there isn't much about this commandment that we have to talk about. Everybody knows false witness is wrong. And in the United States, if you go to court and you bear false witness, you commit perjury. And if you go into the newspapers or into the media and say something that isn't true about someone, it's going to be punished? Or is that the case? Or is it perhaps that our country is becoming a country of lies? Truth is a terribly important thing. When our Lord Jesus Christ stood before Pilate, and Pilate asked him about his kingdom, in John 18 we read, "My kingship is not of this world. If my kingdom were of this world, my servants would fight that I might not be handed over. But my kingship is not from this world." And Pilate said to him, "Oh, so you are a king." And Jesus answered, "You say that I am a king. For this was I born, for this have I come into the world, to bear witness to the truth. Everyone who is of the truth hears my voice." And Pilate said to him, "What is truth?" What is truth? You'd be surprised that there are a great many influential people and somewhat educated people and even people who teach ethics in universities and things like that, who say there is no such thing as objective truth. There is nothing, they will say, that is true. And this idea undermines our whole society. Do you realize that little children in our society grow up spending hours every day hearing lies? Plain, old-fashioned, bold-faced lies. Oh, it may be an advertisement on television for Zero. You see a kitchen which is not really a kitchen any more than this is the Egyptian desert behind me. It looks like the desert, but it isn't. So it looks like a kitchen. It isn't a kitchen. And a little boy who goes to the actor's school, little actor's school, looks in the sink and he says, "Oh, mommy, look, somebody put grease in the sink, and it's a big black blob of grease." And she says, "Oh, don't worry about that, Johnny. We'll use Zero." And she, and turns on the water and the grease disappears. Because it isn't grease, it's watercolor paint. That's right. The whole thing is a lie. She'll buy Zero and she'll be scrubbing away. What is much more to the point with children, right around as they're getting ready for Christmas, which appears to be around the 4th of July, the advertisements go on, and you see a group of Martians coming across the landscape in a very menacing manner. And this little boy, all dressed up in a spacesuit, comes out with an atomic ray gun and wipes out 50 of them at a slice. And he runs and he tells his mother, "I want an atomic ray gun." "How much is it?" $14.95. "Oh, it's too much." "I want one." So he gets an atomic ray gun. There it is, the package. See all the Martians. You open it up. It's a plastic tube with a little thing that goes bip, bip, bip, bip, bip. Cost 85 cents to produce this thing, probably in Cambodia. And there it is. Well, now, thank God it isn't an atomic ray gun, because if it was, he'd kill some of the neighbors. But it's a lie. All day long, one long lie. We live in a country of lies. Now, it's not an accident. It's not an accident. And it's awful, because God is true. Our Lord Jesus Christ is said to be full of grace and of truth. He says, "I am the way, the truth, and the life." If we depart from truth, we depart from Him. And He definitely teaches, don't, in the Sermon on the Mount, not to tell lies. Let your speech be yea, yea, and nay, nay. He is the truth. And when we don't tell the truth, we're certainly turning away from Him, even if it is in what we call something small. How often we can catch ourselves in an exaggeration or a distortion or just a plain old lie. It's amazing, and we even see lies on government signs. In New Jersey, as you're approaching the George Washington Bridge, it says, "Exit, Fort Lee, no re-entry onto the bridge." It's a bold-faced lie. Everybody in Fort Lee knows there's a re-entry onto the bridge. It's a plain lie. Lies are all over the place, and when lies get really bad, they are lies that are false witness. The most obvious one would be to tell false witness against a person in court. This is perjury. It may be punished by the civil law, it may not. The civil law in our country has practically nothing to do with the truth. Nothing. And I'll tell you why. It's kind of an important philosophical thing to know, and I'm a little embarrassed to tell you. Way back, as the Middle Ages were falling apart, a Franciscan, I'm a Franciscan, made a great big mistake. It was a terrible philosophical mistake. From out of the ancient past had come the conviction that God was true, that He was one true good, and beautiful. Aristotle, Plato, Socrates, Pythagoras, the Greek philosophers and mathematicians, they had figured it out that God is true. The Jews knew absolutely that God was true, not by philosophy, but by divine revelation. His word was reality. He was truth itself. And in the Gospels and in the early Christian religion, the Greek philosophy and the Hebrew revelation come together in the revelation of Christ. And so you have Christian philosophy and Christian theology. And many of the great fathers of the church were both. One of the greatest philosophers who ever lived is also one of the greatest theologians, a father of the ancient church, Saint Augustine. But there were many others, Saint John Chrysostom, Archbishop of Constantinople, Saint Gregory Nazianzus, Saint Ambrose, whole crowd of them. And on into the Middle Ages, Saint Thomas Aquinas, Saint Bonaventure. These men were both philosophers and theologians and men of prayer and men of faith. And all of them loved the scriptures. They were all scripture scholars. And they all believed that God is truth itself, that Christ is truth. And toward the end of the Middle Ages, the very dark times before the Black Death, a Franciscan philosopher, in an attempt to preserve the sovereignty, the all-powerfulness of God, against what he saw as the attacks of the emerging science. Science was getting out of alchemy and magic and was coming into its own. This man, his name was William of Ockham, taught, Ockham is a place in England, he taught that God has to decide what is true, what is good. He had to decide it, and theoretically he could decide that telling lies was good and telling the truth was bad. Now, Ockham wasn't that stupid. He said God's divine intelligence would always guide him, but God had to choose that lying was wrong, that stealing was wrong, and he would always choose the right thing. Well, that sounds harmless enough. I should tell you that William of Ockham was one of the few medieval philosophers that Luther liked and Calvin liked, because they were in this time when people were trying to assert the sovereignty of God against what appeared to be the attack of science. Luther and Calvin took William of Ockham so far that they said that God could decide before you were conceived that you were going to heaven or hell. There's no injustice if he decided, well, this one is going to hell and that one is going to heaven, before they were conceived. Now, immediately the Catholics began to rebel against that because it was a totally new idea. William of Ockham was excommunicated. He died outside the church. There are some who would call him the first Protestant. I wouldn't blame the Protestants for William of Ockham. But he did have an effect on Luther and Calvin. Now remember, Luther and Calvin and the other reformers, like Ockham, thought that God would always be guided by his divine intelligence to know the truth, to choose what was the truth. Now, what happens when you get a group of people who say, well, we don't know whether God cares or not? Well, who has to decide what's true? We do. At that time, the ordinary person had no voice. So around the 17th century, the kings of Europe began to decide what was true and what was good. This is called the divine rights of kings. So you see it with many of the kings of Europe, some of them Protestant kings, some of them Catholic kings, some of them Catholic kings that left the Catholic Church, like Henry VIII, that they would decide what was true. Well, Europe got tired of the kings deciding it, so everybody decided, we all together, the demos, the democracy, the people, we would decide what was true. And in the United States, who decides what's true? The courts decide what's true, particularly the Supreme Court. And when they decide, we stupidly think that that's true. In 1858, the Supreme Court decided that black slaves had no rights. It's called the Dred Scott decision. Dred Scott was a slave who sued for his human rights, and he lost. And this precipitated the Civil War. 1973, the Supreme Court decided that unborn children have no rights. They decided it. They didn't ask the question, is it right or wrong? Does it fit with the Bible? Does it fit with the natural law? Does it fit with divine revelation? They decided it on the fact that people were undecided about it, so you got to let everybody do it. Does that make it right? One of the distinguished Protestant preachers of the United States, and he admitted it was a mistake, so I'm not going to give his name. He went along with the Roe versus Wade decision for a few months, and then he decided, this is horrible. Very distinguished evangelical preacher. He might be listening to me. And he very bravely said, I made a terrible mistake. He made a confession in public. He said, it never dawned on me that the Supreme Court of the United States could make an evil decision, that they could decide against the divine law. The reason he thought that was because long ago, William of Ockham profoundly influenced the thinking of the Reformation. Not that the Reformers wanted this, but they thought they were honoring God by saying that God could decide what was right or wrong. God cannot decide that because God is truth. He's not truthful. He is truth itself. God is not just. He is justice. God is not beautiful. He is beauty. Christ does not say only that I will show you the way and I will teach you the truth and I will give you life. He says, I am the way, the truth, and the life. We live in a horrible time when government decides what's true. A terribly guilty person can be judged in court not to be guilty because of insufficient evidence. And therefore, we all decide that he's innocent. Not at all. Not at all. Or the Supreme Court can decide that something is perfectly fine. The Supreme Courts in Germany decided that the persecution of the Jews, the killing of seriously disabled people, the persecution of all religion, that that was fine. And all sorts of people who went on trial at the Nuremberg Raw Trials, the great Nazi criminals, they all said, we followed the law. But the law was wrong. And quite honestly, brothers and sisters, this all goes back to the big mistake that William of Ockham made, that God has to decide what is right and wrong. William and the Reformers, they thought that God would do it, but we have taken it out of the hands of God. Truth is truth when everybody is wrong. Now, in the United States, it must be said that false witness is the common currency of the media. Not only is our media corrupt morally, not only does it lead the young into sin, but it lives on lies. Because of my work, I have been involved in a number of cases of people who were accused in the media of various things. I will not believe what the media says even about my worst enemy. If the media has somebody on 2%, they will accuse them of 99% or 98% more than that. Perhaps a person is guilty of something. They will amplify it, magnify it, do it by implication. And I want to tell you that that is not what the media is supposed to do. Anyone who has studied journalism knows that the media is supposed to present the truth. But the idea of truth is lost in the United States. Quite honestly, I don't just blame the media. I blame the people who teach philosophy and even the people who teach theology. right now that we have the most perverse ideas being presented in universities. And I'm happy to say, because I've been around the universities since 1965, many younger students, seeing the chaos that they have been led into by the intellectual climate of the United States, are at this point looking desperately for something to believe in, something that is truth. This has been going on a long time. Many years ago in France, two brilliant young students, they were sort of husband and wife, they had no religion, but they were living together. She had a Jewish background, but was not an observant Jew. He was an ex-Catholic, but probably never was in church in his life, may have been baptized. They went to the great university called the Sorbonne, a university named after a priest. And they wanted to know the truth. This girl, when she wanted to study philosophy, she had to give them a reason. Why do you want to study philosophy? She said, I want to find out what is real. And they looked around, and in the philosophy of the time, which was utter skepticism, the same kind of philosophy we have now, only ours is worse, they came to despair. And they said, we'll never, ever know the truth. Truth is unknowable. And they decided to kill themselves. They would die together. Can you imagine anybody in the United States caring that much about the truth that they would kill themselves? But they were totally, totally defeated. And on their way, they met a man who was a sort of prophetic figure. People have said he was the prophet of Israel that was dropped off by the stork in the wrong time. His name was Léon Blanc, a fiery, critical, deeply believing man. And Léon Blanc said to them, he was young like they were, they told him what they're going to do, they're going to kill themselves. He said, go home and pray. They said, we can't go home and pray, we don't believe in God. He said, I don't care, go home and pray anyway. They said, we don't have a God. I don't care, he says. Go home and pray. Say, God, if you're there, listen to me. And they went home and they prayed. And they believed. And that man, that young man who was going to kill himself, became the greatest Catholic philosopher of the 20th century, Jacques Maritain. And his wife, Raisa Maritain, became a distinguished author and wrote a beautiful anthology of the writings of Léon Blanc called The Pilgrim of the Absolute. Right now, the apostle of truth in the modern world is Pope John Paul II. He has written a beautiful encyclical, The Splendor of Truth. He's written an encyclical in defense of philosophy called Faith and Reason. Brothers and sisters, you may say, oh, this is all far from me. Oh, yes. If somebody falsely accuses you and you go into court, you may find that the possibilities of your getting justice are dead zero. All the possibilities of getting justice entirely depend on whether you can hire an expensive and gifted lawyer. I know poor people who have been condemned to prison, and I am convinced that they were innocent. I know someone who was put in prison because a man falsely accused him, and he falsely accused him on the basis of the color of his eyes. Later on, they caught the real person. But he could not defend himself. You know that very wealthy people who often appear to be quite obviously guilty go off scot-free. And poor people who have public defenders go to jail almost inevitably. This merely reflects the fact that this country is not a country of justice and truth. And now I'm going to say something very, very hard. Very hard. Religion in the United States, I'm talking about religion in general, is not doing well with that. In many religious denominations, people know and realize to things like abortion and euthanasia or the killing of an innocent human being. But they won't say it because it will not be accepted. They know it. I preached against abortion in a very, very famous church. I was attacked. They didn't know. They asked me, what text are you going to preach on? I said, choose life, choose death, choose a blessing, choose a curse. The words of Moses to the Israelites as he bid them farewell. Choose life, choose death. I preached on that. People were shocked. When downstairs after over a coffee, I was attacked. But on my way out, one of the staff and a couple of the people that were at the sermon came up and they took my hand and they said, thank you for telling the truth. The truth. The opposite of the truth in our society is what is politically acceptable. It's, it's the thing. It's the accepted thing. It's what goes over. And the prevalent opinion. I want to tell you that I despise the prevalent opinion. We all have original sin. And the prevalent opinion is usually wrong. The first public opinion poll recorded in the history of the world was taken on the front porch of Pontius Pilate. Who shall I give you, this man or Barabbas? Pilate said. And they all said, Barabbas. And he said, what shall I do with Jesus of Nazareth? And they said to him, crucify him. And they were wrong. They were absolutely wrong. Brothers and sisters, seek the truth. Tell the truth. Avoid telling lies about people. Do not believe the calumnies in the press or in public whispering. Ask to have things proven to you. Don't take things merely on association. And if you're working for the cause of God, be very, very careful that you do not get involved in calumny, which is telling lies against somebody that you don't like or agree with. Be careful of detraction, which is telling the faults of a person which no one has a right to know. And seek the truth. Seek the truth because Jesus tells us the truth will make you free. Amen.
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0: In his confessions, he called himself the most uncultivated, the least of all the faithful, and a sinner. But he felt irresistibly driven to go to the people of Ireland. His name was St. Patrick. I'm Father Charles Connor, and this is The Church in Time. St. Patrick was born in 387 AD in the area of present-day Gaul. He was trained as a young man in the monastic life, and in 432, he went to these Celtic tribes and Celtic peoples who had for centuries been worshiping their own deities and had never once heard of the name of Christ. He preached Christianity to them, and because of what he did, Ireland became one of the most Catholic nations in the history of the Church. And from her shores, missionaries have gone out to spread the gospel throughout the entire world. Today, the primatial See of Patrick, the See of Armagh, stands in memory of this great missionary. And this has been The Church in Time.
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4: 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Mother Angelica says, "The happiest day of my life was the day this church was dedicated."
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5: This is a Did You Know moment with Sandra McDevitt. Did you know the origin of the word blessing? The word blessing appears over 100 times in the Old Testament. The original biblical Hebrew word means cistern, which overflows the aqueduct, the water sustaining life. The first time the word blessing is used in the Old Testament is the fifth day of creation. God blesses the fish and the birds, tells them to be fruitful and multiply. A few verses later, he blesses Adam and Eve with the same words. It's about generating life. God, who is the ultimate source of life, is telling them to also be a source. In the New Testament, John chapter 4, verse 5, Jesus says, "Whoever drinks the water I give will become a well of water springing to eternal life." A very cool connection to the Old Testament. I'm Sandra McGibbett for EWTN Radio.
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8: 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The prophet Elijah is trying to convince the kings and queens to turn from their sinful ways. Instead of listening to Elijah, we see the cycle of wickedness continue through the generations.
6: Hi, my name is Father Mike Schmitz, and you're listening to the Bible in a Year, where we encounter God's voice and live life through the lens of Scripture. Using the Great Adventure Bible timeline, we'll read all the way from Genesis to Revelation, discovering how the story of salvation unfolds and how we fit into that story today. The Great Adventure Bible Timeline was developed by Jeff Cavins and is provided by Ascension, who produced and funded this program. It is day 168. We are reading from 1 Kings chapter 21, 2 Chronicles chapters 21 and 22, and Song of Solomon chapter 7. The first book of Kings, chapter 21, Naboth's vineyard. Now Naboth the Jezreelite had a vineyard in Jezreel, beside the palace of Ahab, king of Samaria. And after this, Ahab said to Naboth, "Give me your vineyard, that I may have it for a vegetable garden, because it is near my house. And I will give you a better vineyard for it, or if it seems good to you, I will give you its value in money." But Naboth said to Ahab, "The Lord forbid that I should give you the inheritance of my fathers." And Ahab went into his house vexed and sullen because of what Naboth the Jezreelite had said to him, for he had said, "I will not give you the inheritance of my fathers." And he lay down on his bed and turned away his face and would eat no food. But Jezebel his wife came to him and said to him, "Why is your spirit so vexed that you eat no food?" And he said to her, "Because I spoke to Naboth the Jezreelite and said to him, 'Give me your vineyard for money, or else, if it please you, I will give you another vineyard for it.' And he answered, 'I will not give you my vineyard.'" And Jezebel his wife said to him, "Do you now govern Israel? Arise and eat bread and let your heart be cheerful. I will give you the vineyard of Naboth the Jezreelite." So she wrote letters in Ahab's name and sealed them with his seal. And she sent the letters to the elders and nobles who dwelt with Naboth in his city. And she wrote in the letters, "Proclaim a fast and set Naboth on high among the people, and set two base fellows opposite him, and let them bring a charge against him, saying, 'You have cursed God and the king.' Then take him out and stone him to death." And the men of his city, the elders and the nobles who dwelt in his city, did as Jezebel had sent word to them. As it was written in the letters which she had sent to them, they proclaimed a fast and set Naboth on high among the people. And the two base fellows came in and sat opposite him. And the base fellows brought a charge against Naboth in the presence of the people, saying, "Naboth cursed God and the king." So they took him outside the city and stoned him to death with stones. Then they sent to Jezebel, saying, "Naboth has been stoned. He is dead." As soon as Jezebel heard that Naboth had been stoned and was dead, Jezebel said to Ahab, "Arise, take possession of the vineyard of Naboth the Jezreelite, which he refused to give you for money. For Naboth is not alive, but dead." And as soon as Ahab heard that Naboth was dead, Ahab arose to go down to the vineyard of Naboth the Jezreelite to take possession of it. Elijah pronounces God's sentence. Then the word of the Lord came to Elijah the Tishbite, saying, "Arise, go down to meet Ahab, king of Israel, who is in Samaria. Behold, he is in the vineyard of Naboth, where he has gone to take possession. And you shall say to him, 'Thus says the Lord, have you killed and also take possession?' And you shall also say to him, 'Thus says the Lord, in the place where dogs licked up the blood of Naboth, shall dogs lick your own blood.'" Ahab said to Elijah, "Have you found me, O my enemy?" He answered, "I have found you, because you have sold yourself to do what is evil in the sight of the Lord. Behold, I will bring evil upon you. I will utterly sweep you away. I will cut off from Ahab every male, bond or free, in Israel. And I will make your house like the house of Jeroboam, the son of Nebat, and like the house of Baasha, the son of Ahijah, for the anger to which you have provoked me, and because you have made Israel to sin." And of Jezebel, the Lord also said, "The dogs shall eat Jezebel within the bounds of Jezreel. Anyone belonging to Ahab who dies in the city, the dogs shall eat, and any one of his who dies in the open country, the birds of the air shall eat." There was none who sold himself to do what was evil in the sight of the Lord like Ahab, whom Jezebel his wife incited. He did very abominably in going after idols, as the Amorites had done, whom the Lord cast out before the sons of Israel. And when Ahab heard those words, he tore his clothes and put sackcloth upon his flesh and fasted and lay in sackcloth and went about dejectedly. And the word of the Lord came to Elijah the Tishbite, saying, "Have you seen how Ahab has humbled himself before me? Because he has humbled himself before me, I will not bring the evil in his days, but in his son's days I will bring the evil upon his house." The second book of Chronicles, chapter 21, Jehoram's reign over Judah. Jehoshaphat slept with his fathers and was buried with his fathers in the city of David, and Jehoram his son reigned in his stead. He had brothers, the sons of Jehoshaphat: Azariah, Jehiel, Zechariah, Azariah, Michael, and Shephatiah. All these were the sons of Jehoshaphat, king of Judah. Their father gave them great gifts of silver, gold, and valuable possessions, together with the fortified cities in Judah. But he gave the kingdom to Jehoram, because he was the firstborn. When Jehoram had ascended the throne of his father and was established, he slew all his brothers with the sword and also some of the princes of Israel. Jehoram was 32 years old when he became king, and he reigned 8 years in Jerusalem. And he walked in the way of the kings of Israel, as the house of Ahab had done, for the daughter of Ahab was his wife. And he did what was evil in the sight of the Lord. Yet the Lord would not destroy the house of David because of the covenant which he had made with David, and since he had promised to give a lamp to him and to his sons forever. The revolt of Edom. In his days, Edom revolted from the rule of Judah and set up a king of their own. Then Jehoram passed over with his commanders and all his chariots, and he rose by night and struck the Edomites who had surrounded him and his chariot commanders. So Edom revolted from the rule of Judah to this day. At that time, Libnah also revolted from his rule because he had forsaken the Lord, the God of his fathers. Elijah's letter of warning. Moreover, he made high places in the hill country of Judah and led the inhabitants of Jerusalem into unfaithfulness and made Judah go astray.

And the Lord stirred up against Jehoram the anger of the Philistines and of the Arabs who are near the Ethiopians. And they came up against Judah and invaded it and carried away all the possessions they found that belonged to the king's house, and also his sons and his wives, so that no son was left to him except Jehoahaz, his youngest son. Disease and death of Jehoram. And after all this, the Lord struck him in his bowels with an incurable disease. In the course of time, at the end of 2 years, his bowels came out because of the disease, and he died in great agony. His people made no fire in his honor, like the fires made for his fathers. He was 32 years old when he began to reign, and he reigned 8 years in Jerusalem, and he departed with no one's regret. They buried him in the city of David, but not in the tombs of the kings. Chapter 22. Ahaziah's reign over Judah. And the inhabitants of Jerusalem made Ahaziah, his youngest son, king in his stead, for the band of men that came with the Arabs to the camp had slain all the older sons. So Ahaziah, the son of Jehoram, king of Judah, reigned. Ahaziah was 42 years old when he began to reign, and he reigned 1 year in Jerusalem. His mother's name was Athaliah, the granddaughter of Omri. He also walked in the ways of the house of Ahab, for his mother was his counselor in doing wickedly. He did what was evil in the sight of the Lord, as the house of Ahab had done. For after the death of his father, they were his counselors to his undoing. He even followed their counsel and went with Jehoram, the son of Ahab, king of Israel, to make war against Hazael, the king of Syria, at Ramoth-Gilead. And the Syrians wounded Joram. And he returned to be healed in Jezreel of the wounds which he had received at Ramah when he fought against Hazael, king of Syria. And Ahaziah, the son of Jehoram, king of Judah, went down to see Joram, the son of Ahab, in Jezreel, because he was sick. The downfall of Ahaziah. But it was ordained by God that the downfall of Ahaziah should come about through his going to visit Joram. For when he came there, he went out with Jehoram to meet Jehu, the son of Nimshi, whom the Lord had anointed to destroy the house of Ahab. And when Jehu was executing judgment upon the house of Ahab, he met the princes of Judah and the sons of Ahaziah's brothers, who attended Ahaziah, and he killed them. He searched for Ahaziah, and he was captured while hiding in Samaria, and he was brought to Jehu and put to death. They buried him, for they said, "He is the grandson of Jehoshaphat, who sought the Lord with all his heart." And the house of Ahaziah had no one able to rule the kingdom. Athaliah seizes the throne. Now, when Athaliah, the mother of Ahaziah, saw that her son was dead, she arose and destroyed all the royal family of the house of Judah. But Jehoshabeath, the daughter of the king, took Joash, the son of Ahaziah, and stole him away from among the king's sons who were about to be slain. And she put him and his nurse in a bedchamber. Thus, Jehoshabeath, the daughter of King Jehoram, and wife of Jehoiada the priest, because she was a sister of Ahaziah, hid him from Athaliah, so that she did not slay him. And he remained with them 6 years, hid in the house of God, while Athaliah reigned over the land. The Song of Solomon, Chapter 7. Colloquy of the Bride and Groom. How graceful are your feet in sandals, O queenly maiden! Your rounded thighs are like jewels, the work of a master hand. Your navel is a rounded bowl that never lacks mixed wine. Your belly is a heap of wheat encircled with lilies. Your two breasts are like two fawns, twins of a gazelle. Your neck is like an ivory tower. Your eyes are pools in Heshbon, by the gate of Bath Rabim. Your nose is like a tower of Lebanon overlooking Damascus. Your head crowns you like Carmel, and your flowing locks are like purple. A king is held captive in the tresses. How fair and pleasant you are, O loved one, delectable maiden. You are stately as a palm tree, and your breasts are like its clusters. I say I will climb the palm tree and lay hold of its branches. Oh, may your breasts be like clusters of the vine, and the scent of your breath like apples, and your kisses like the best wine that goes down smoothly, gliding over lips and teeth. I am my beloved's, and his desire is for me. Come, my beloved, let us go into the fields and lodge in the villages. Let us go out early in the vineyards and see whether the vines have budded, whether the grape blossoms have opened and the pomegranates are in bloom. There I will give you my love. The mandrakes give forth fragrance, and over our doors are all choice fruits, new as well as old, which I have laid up for you, O my beloved. Father in heaven, we are the object of your love, and you are eternal and mysterious, omniscient and omnipresent and all good, and yet you love

us. You pursue us. You desire us. Even in our brokenness, even in our weakness, Lord, you still choose us. And so we ask you, as we always do, we ask you to help us give you permission to be chosen by you and help us to choose you back. Help us to receive your love and help us to love you in return. In Jesus' name we pray. Amen. In the name of the Father and of the Son and of the Holy Spirit. Amen. Okay, here we are. Gosh, this is so good because our stories, of course, they're connected, right? 1 Kings and 2 Chronicles in this section are very, very connected. This is the time of Elijah. Elijah is a prophet. Not only in 1 Kings, we heard him talking the last couple days with Ahab and Jezebel and on the run, but we also have Elijah playing a role in 2 Chronicles with Jehoram, the son of Jehoshaphat. So we're going to get back to that in just one second. Back at 1 Kings, we have this really curious story of that reveals the heart of Ahab and reveals the heart of Jezebel as well. If there's any villain in all, out of all the kings here, they're all pretty bad, especially the kings of the north. The kings in Israel, the northern 10 tribes, they're all bad. I don't know if there's one good one. And Ahab is kind of the archetype for how bad they get. And Jezebel is kind of the, as you probably know, Jezebel's name is now associated with evil, essentially. And so Ahab's heart is on display. He wants Naboth's vineyard. Naboth says, I'm not going to give you my vineyard. Why? Because in the Old Testament, remember, you couldn't dispossess yourself. You couldn't actually sell your land because it didn't belong to you. You were merely the tenant of the land. It belonged to your family. And this is really, really important. You know, here in our country, or at least here in the 21st century, you can buy and sell land and it's important, but it's just your land or it's just the land you sold. But for the ancient people here, especially in Israel, remember, the big promise of God to Abraham was a kingdom, right? Worldwide blessing and land. And then remember back when we were reading about how that land was divided up among tribes and then subdivided among families. And so here is Naboth, the Jezreelite. He has land that belongs not just to Naboth, the Jezreelite, it belongs to his family. And so he can't, even if Ahab gives him a great deal, even if he trades your vineyard for another vineyard or gives him money, he can't do it. So Naboth is being faithful and Ahab is being petulant because he comes home and he won't even eat anything, won't even drink anything. He's pouting like a child and he shows his heart there. And then Jezebel shows her heart in writing letters in Ahab's name and basically making people or inciting them to accuse Naboth, the Jezreelite, of doing something wrong. Now we can look at Ahab and say, horrible. Yep, true. Look at Jezebel and say, horrible. Yep, true. But also, think about this. She wrote letters in Ahab's name, sealed with his seal, sent the letters to elders and nobles who dwelt in Naboth, with Naboth in his city. And in it, she wrote to those elders and to those nobles and to those select two base fellows who will accuse him. And they all went along with it, which is remarkable. And this is one of those things that just makes us stop and scratch our heads and say, okay, yep, Jezebel, Ahab, their names go down in infamy. But what about the names of those elders and of those nobles that we don't even know their names, but they at least cooperated and they didn't do anything to stop the wrongful murder of this man, Naboth, who was stoned to death? You know, it's often said, for evil to triumph, all it takes is good men who do nothing. And that is the exact thing that happens here in Naboth's city of Jezreel. These elders and nobles were told to go along with this corruption, go along with this deception, and they simply did. And because of that, Elijah pronounces God's sentence and says, basically, you know, Jezebel, you're going to die, and Ahab, you're going to die. Ahab does repent a little bit here, so he extends his life for a bit, but we're going to, spoiler alert, he dies next chapter. So before the end of 1 Kings, Ahab is going to be dead at the same time. So that's Elijah writing to the king of the north, Ahab, with his wife, Jezebel. But also we have Elijah participating also in the south because we have Jehoshaphat, right? Good king, did a lot of good things, wasn't perfect, but wasn't awful. He's one of the kings that we'd say, hey, nice job, Jehoshaphat, good job. And he has this son, Jehoram, who gets to be king because he was the firstborn. And one of the first things he does is he kills every one of his brothers. All of his brothers that his dad had separated, like given them gifts and given them, like, this is enough for you to be content. Let Jehoram be the king. Jehoram turns around and he kills his own brothers. Not only that, but Jehoram follows the influence of his wife. And his wife is the daughter of Ahab. And basically, it's so interesting that in 2 Chronicles, it keeps pointing out that he was influenced by Ahab. He did like Ahab did. He followed the example of Ahab.
And remember, Ahab is this archetype for being a bad king, and Jehoram was a bad king. And he was unfaithful not only in killing his brothers, that's pretty unfaithful, but he also is unfaithful in worship. Remember this, as Jehoram sets up high altars to other things, he's leading the people away. He's leading the people away from faithfulness. He's leading people away from God. And in doing so, you know, it's so interesting because it's not only that unfaithfulness that they're just offering to the Lord, their unfaithfulness, but they're also placing, he, Jehoram, is placing the people of Israel in a position of vulnerability, because who has been protecting Israel? Why are the chosen people of God protected? Because they're walking in faithfulness, because God is on their side. God fights for them. We read so many stories, right? Of just wait, I will, in Jehoshaphat, there was the army assembled against him of those three other kingdoms. And no, God's saying, I'm going to fight for you. Don't worry. And so Jehoram not only places himself, his spiritually in danger, and places the people spiritually in danger, but he also places the people in physical danger as well by not attending to the Lord and being unfaithful. Then after Jehoram dies with his bowels and all that, that's happening, Ahaziah is the next king. And Ahaziah, the son of Jehoram, king of Judah, he reigns, and he also did wickedly because he follows the example of his mom, the daughter of Ahab. So where Jehoram followed the example of his wife, the daughter of Ahab, it is Ahaziah's mom, the daughter of Ahab, that leads him also into wickedness. And so he also becomes dead. Everyone ends up dying. And after this, after Ahaziah dies, his mother, Athaliah, the wife of Jehoram and Ahaziah's mom, she seizes the throne. And what does she do? She arises. Remember, she's the daughter of Ahab. So gosh, you guys, apple does not fall far from the tree here. Athaliah rises up and she destroys the entire royal family of the house of Judah. So basically, remember the promise is that God will bless the world through the line of Abraham, through David, that David will sit on the throne of Judah forever. And now here is Athaliah, the daughter of Ahab, king of the north in Israel, thinking that she's going to kill every single member of the royal family of the house of Judah. And what does that leave her with? Leaves her with like complete claim on the throne. And yet this young woman, the daughter of the king, Jehoram, right? Her name is Jehoshabeath. She takes Joash, son of Ahaziah, and hides him away for 6 years. And what we're going to find out next is what happens when this young boy, Joash, is then revealed, and what happens with Athaliah, the daughter of Ahab, the wife of Jehoram, and the mother of Ahaziah, and the grandmother of Joash, what happens to her when Joash comes back on the scene. It's all, stay tuned. We're hearing about it tomorrow. But today is 168, and I'm praying for you. Please pray for me. Gosh. God, we got through. We did it, you guys. We made it. We made it today, 168. And we can only do this with each other's prayers. So please pray for each other. I'm praying for you. Please pray for me. My name is Father Mike. I can't wait to see you tomorrow. God bless.

0: That was day 168 of Bible in a Year with Father Mike Schmitz. And now we'd like to share audio from a video called How to Discover Your Gifts and Claim Them for Christ with Mari Pablo from the Ascension Presents YouTube channel.
1: So in my last video, I had encouraged you all to really take time to claim truth and to affirm yourselves. And someone put in the comment, Mari, I don't know what my gifts are, and I'm not sure what to tell myself. It's like, wow. That is not okay. So that's why we're making this video, because I want us to really know what our gifts are, specifically to claim them, use them, and spread them out, because that is why God gives them to us, right? First thing is, there are numerous kinds of gifts. Some are really obvious. So if you're really awesome at sports, or if you have a beautiful voice, or if you're awesome at running, these are going to be more obvious. So for me, and you can obviously ask God for gifts. And this is something that's like super important. So when I was little, I was begging God to give me a beautiful voice. I'm like, come on, God, like I'll use them to sing back to you, right? And he's given me many gifts. And unfortunately, singing is not one of them. But if you have this gift, you should use them. I have this friend that she has a beautiful voice and she really won't use it. And I think it stems from maybe self-doubt, or you're comparing yourself to another, or you don't think that you're good enough. But that is an injustice, because the Lord has given these gifts to us so that we can use them, claim them, and share them to others, right? So these are going to be more obvious. Now, there are some that are not that obvious. And those are where, this is where it's going to be helpful to kind of like take inventory in different ways. One way that I found very helpful, especially when I was getting my psych degree, I took a bunch of tests. So like Myers-Briggs, I'm ENFJ, what's up? Comment below what you are. There's also like the 4 personality tests, there's the strengths finders. There's so many tools that the world offers that could be really helpful in determining what our strengths and weaknesses are, how we can use those things and be aware of them when we enter into relationships or in our jobs or whatever it is. And so that has actually been something that's super good to know personality-wise, what makes me different from you. And then on a higher level, like these gifts that really come, like the Holy Spirit gives them to us. And a lot of this is going to come from simply being open to receive the gifts that God has and wants to give us. And to not be afraid to be bold, to ask for more gifts. Because it says in scripture that it's not just about the 7 gifts of the Spirit that we talk about in confirmation. And it's not just about the 12 fruits. It literally says in scripture that the gifts that the Holy Spirit has to offer us, there is no limit. Like there is no specific list, because there's so much to offer. And if you're like super empathetic, or if you're an amazing listener, these are gifts. Yeah, those simple things. Yes, but I don't know about you. Sometimes it's really hard for me to listen all the time. And sometimes if it gets, situations get really emotional, my coping way is to laugh, which is not good and has gotten me major trouble before. But it's these aspects of really meeting the people where they're at and proclaiming the things that God has given us. How can we actively find our gifts? Number one is going to be going to the Lord, because no one knows the painting better than the artist, and no one knows you better than God who created you, right? And there was this prayer that someone told me a while back, and it was, Mighty, take time for prayer and ask God how he sees you. And I thought it was the weirdest thing ever. But one of my friends was telling me how the Lord revealed that she is his crazy daisy, another person that she is his opal, and another person, and it was like the cupcake. And they all sounded so weird and random. And I was like, what? But for a whole year, I was asking God, Lord, like, how do you see me? And finally in prayer, he revealed to me that he sees me as his beautiful song. And there was a whole explanation as to why the different instruments, and how the fact that he wants to be my composer and tune every instrument, every aspect. And that when I allow him to be my composer, when I allow my song to meet his song, then we can create the best melody. And that was just like the beginning. And I love this, because it reminded me that every single one of us is different. And the way that the Lord pursues your heart is going to be different than the way that he pursues mine. And the fact that there's only one you, and the things that you can do in this world, no one else can do, because only you have been given your specific gifts. And it is our duty, and our invitation is to be able to claim them and to use them, right? And so bring it to the Lord and ask him to reveal what your gifts are. 2, like actually do the work. What do I mean by that? Take time to take those tests. Take the Myers-Briggs and take the spiritual gifts finder. That's another one that I've learned about. There's literally things about spiritual gifts, like dive into scripture to learn about what these different things are. Look at the lives of different saints and see what you can relate to, what you can't relate to. Find out your passions. And I know this is interesting, but by learning what you're passionate about, you can actually, they're usually connected to what your gifts are. And by knowing what you're passionate about and what your gifts are, you can actually discover more about what your vocation is. So what is that God is calling you to do in this world? Because he's not, like, I personally can't stand the sight of blood. I do not do well with anything medical. God would not call me to be a doctor. In the things that you're passionate about and that you love and the gifts that God has given you, that can help you to discover the route that he's calling you to that's going to bring about the greater fulfillment in the things that you do every day to love your job and to love the things that he's calling you to do. And the last thing, I kind of already said it, put it into use, right? Like, there's the parable of the gifts and talents and the one that he just like left it there and didn't do anything. He just buried it because he was so scared of losing that. No, don't be so scared of losing it. Like, use it, spread it around and bring it, because the Lord, in our willingness to use those gifts, he's just going to keep blessing us with more gifts. And then we can live out all the fruits of the Spirit, right? Of love, joy, and peace, and patience, and self-control, and all these things that the Lord wants us to do and live in. Number three, ask your friends and family. And if your friends don't know what your gifts are, like, get new friends. I'm joking. So every single year, my friends and I, we celebrate our birthdays and our baptism days, which I love this tradition, and it's become one of my favorite things. And every time we get together, we take time and everyone takes turn affirming the person whose birthday or baptism day it is. And they all say one word. And they'll say, you know, this word describes you and this is why. And I love that because I've been able to learn so much, and it's been able to shed light on what the Lord has done in my life and to claim those things that he has revealed to me. I remember recently it was my dad's birthday, and I had all these people, family members, like, send in videos. And at the end of all the videos, he looked at me and he said, I saw consistency that everyone talked about my joy and my service and my, like, witness. And I was like, of course, Dad, like, that's obvious. And he looked at me, he's like, it's not as obvious as you would think. And it hit me, like, if we don't take time to affirm each other and we don't take time to build each other up and to help each other discover these gifts that maybe are super obvious for the other person, but not so obvious for you, it's kind of, we're doing a disservice. We're, as brothers and sisters, we should be helping each other to discover these gifts. As brothers and sisters, we should be encouraging each other, not only to discover them, but to put them into use. We are able to multiply the gifts and talents, as in the parable, right? Like, the Lord has an infinite level and wants to give us even more gifts and even more talents. All we have to do is simply keep saying yes and be open so that the Lord can continue to discover just how incredible you are.
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6: Tennessee has expanded its safe haven law, giving parents in crisis more places where they can safely surrender a newborn without facing criminal charges. Governor Bill Lee recently signed legislation adding 24-hour ambulance stations to the list of approved surrender locations. Under Tennessee law, an unharmed infant can be surrendered within 45 days of birth at designated facilities, including hospitals, fire departments, law enforcement agencies, and other approved sites. These laws make it easier for parents that are facing difficult situations and help to prevent unsafe infant abandonment.
5: There's never been a greater need for pro-life education than right now. 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That's Life Defender to 41444.
7: 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Catechism in a Year is next on EWTN, Catholic Radio for the Philippines.
0: Catechism in a Year is produced and funded by Ascension and distributed on radio through a partnership with Spoke Street Media. The catechism used is the Ascension edition of the catechism, which includes the Foundations of Faith approach. You can follow along in any recent version of the Catechism of the Catholic Church. A reading plan and all Catechism in a Year episodes can be found at ascensionpress.com/CIY or on the Ascension app. The last couple of days, we've gotten some background about the sacrament of baptism, and today we're looking closely at how it's celebrated. Father Mike explains why the Catechism emphasizes the need for ongoing formation in our faith after the sacrament so the graces can fully bloom throughout our lives.
7: Hi, my name is Father Mike Schmitz, and you're listening to the Catechism in a Year, where we encounter God's plan of sheer goodness for us, revealed in Scripture and passed down through the tradition of the Catholic faith. The Catechism in a Year is provided by Ascension, who produced and funded this program. In 365 days, we'll read through the Catechism of the Catholic Church, discovering our identity in God's family as we journey together toward our heavenly home. This is day 168. We are reading paragraphs 1229 to 1233. You know, we've been talking about baptism, and the question today, leading into this whole new section, is how is the sacrament of baptism celebrated? And we're talking today specifically about Christian initiation, meaning like how have people been initiated into the Catholic Church? How have people been initiated into Christianity? And so we're going to go all the way back to the very beginning and talk about how did the church originally bring people in? And also how that's developed over the course of, you know, roughly 2000 years until we have the rite of Christian initiation for adults that we have now. Also, what do you do when you baptize kids? Like, how do you bring them in? How do you initiate them? Because baptism is initiation, but it's not the only part of initiation. There's other aspects of initiation. So we're looking at those today in paragraphs 1229 to 1233. Before we get started, though, let's pray. Let's ask the Lord, the God of love, the God of life, God who has loved us into life, to be with us now as we pray. Father in heaven, we thank you and we give you praise. In the name of your Son, Jesus Christ, receive our praise, receive our thanks this day. Lord God, in the midst of sorrow, in the midst of joy, in the midst of suffering, and in the midst of strength, we just give you praise. We ask that you please hear our prayer and pour out your Holy Spirit upon all of us, that those of us who are on our way into full initiation with the Catholic Church may get to that place with great joy and great love. And for those who have been initiated into the church, into your church, we ask that you awaken in our hearts and enliven in our lives. Your grace is new every morning. Your mercies are new every morning. And you are here with us now. Bring those graces to life. Ignite them like a smoldering wick or a burning ember. Let them become a roaring flame. We make this prayer in the mighty name of Jesus Christ, our Lord. Amen. In the name of the Father and of the Son and of the Holy Spirit. Amen. It is day 168. We are reading paragraphs 1229 to 1233. How is the sacrament of baptism celebrated? Christian initiation. From the time of the apostles, becoming a Christian has been accomplished by a journey and initiation in several stages. This journey can be covered rapidly or slowly, but certain essential elements will always have to be present. Proclamation of the word, acceptance of the gospel entailing conversion, profession of faith, baptism itself, the outpouring of the Holy Spirit, and admission to Eucharistic communion. This initiation has varied greatly through the centuries according to circumstances. In the first centuries of the church, Christian initiation saw considerable development. A long period of catechumenate included a series of preparatory rites, which were liturgical landmarks along the path of catechumenal preparation and culminated in the celebration of the sacraments of Christian initiation. Where infant baptism has become the form in which this sacrament is usually celebrated, it has become a single act encapsulating the preparatory stages of Christian initiation in a very abridged way. By its very nature, infant baptism requires a post-baptismal catechumenate. Not only is there a need for instruction after baptism, but also for the necessary flowering of baptismal grace in personal growth. The catechism has its proper place here. The Second Vatican Council restored for the Latin Church the catechumenate for adults, comprising several distinct steps. The rites for these stages are to be found in the Rite of Christian Initiation of Adults, RCIA. The Council also gives permission that, in mission countries, in addition to what is furnished by the Christian tradition, those elements of initiation rites may be admitted which are already in use among some peoples insofar as they can be adapted to the Christian ritual. Today, in all the rites, Latin and Eastern, the Christian initiation of adults begins with their entry into the catechumenate and reaches its culmination in a single celebration of the three sacraments of initiation, baptism, confirmation, and the Eucharist. In the Eastern rites, the Christian initiation of infants also begins with baptism followed immediately by confirmation and the Eucharist, while in the Roman rite, it is followed by years of catechesis before being completed later by confirmation and the Eucharist, the summit of their Christian initiation. Okay, there we have it. Five short paragraphs, but also talking about how is it that people have been brought into the church. This is something we talked about right away, right? I think at the very beginning of reading this catechism in a year, we talked about that process originally when the church came into the world, right? Jesus Christ founds a church. Of course, on Pentecost, Peter preached a sermon that convicted people to the hearts, and they said, what must we do to be saved? And Peter said, repent and be baptized, every one of you. So thousands of people were baptized that day. As the church continued to spread, it became very, very clear that there needed to be a more thorough process. Now, the people who were baptized right away were Jewish. And so the thing there was they were prepared, right? They had been shaped by the Old Testament. They've been shaped by the covenants. And so their step into accepting Jesus as the Messiah made sense, right? That's a short step. But as the church continued to expand, we recognized that there were people that heard the gospel and came to faith in Jesus, but their minds weren't shaped to like the idea of, I don't know, one God. Their minds weren't shaped to the reality that we're made in God's image and likeness. Their minds weren't shaped to the reality that male and female are created equal. Like all of these things involve a drastic and dramatic conversion. And so because it involves a massive and dramatic conversion, it's not just a matter of, well, here's what I do now on Sunday mornings. It was a matter of, I have to see the world through a biblical lens. I have to see the world through the lens of Jesus. And that's a big conversion. And so, as it says here in the catechism, that would take a lot of times a long time. It said the journey can be covered rapidly or slowly. In the church, many times it was covered slowly, but there are always certain essential elements that have to be present. So number one, there has to be the proclamation of the word. Like the gospel has to be proclaimed. Then the acceptance of the gospel entailing conversion. So I don't just assent to the gospel. I accept it, of course, but it also entails conversion. I have to live a different life. Third, the profession of faith. This is something that I actually declare. I profess. This is something that I not only internally keep and believe to myself, but I must proclaim it to the world as well. The profession of faith. Then baptism itself. I need to be baptized. Then the outpouring of the Holy Spirit. And lastly, admission to the Eucharistic communion. And so this is going to be, these are these distinct and essential elements and aspects of this Christian initiation process. So keep that in mind. Now, obviously, it says in 1231, where infant baptism has become the form. So a lot of times in the West, especially in the Catholic Church and the Orthodox Church, baptism happens right away, right? We're brought into the church before the age of reason, brought into the church sometimes as soon as possible. So because of that, there must be a post-baptismal catechumenate. So remember, in the ancient church, and now when someone is adult and, you know, they're grown, but they haven't been baptized yet, there is a pre-baptismal catechumenate. But where all of those people, like, which might be you and me, which would be me for sure, I'll tell you that right now. I was baptized on March 1st, 1975, that they're required. I needed a post-baptismal catechumenate. And so there's a need for instruction after baptism, but also, and I love this, it's the second to last line in 1231, but also for the necessary flowering of baptismal grace and personal growth. So think of this. We have religious ed, we have Sunday school, and usually that happens again after baptism, at least in the West. So there's not just the teaching of the data, but also the necessary flowering of baptismal grace and personal growth. What has to happen in the church is we have to not only impart the faith, but also elicit faith out of those people. Like, as they force that, but, you know, really to call forward, that's what I mean by elicit, to call forward faith to the flowering of baptismal grace and personal growth. And so that means what? That means obviously not just teaching. That means through relationship, you know, discipling, and teaching and discipling, if there was a Venn diagram, they'd overlap each other. But teaching and discipling are also distinct. Teaching, I basically share the data with you, right? I share the information with you. Discipling, I share the information with you, but I also share my very life. And that's what St. Paul wrote to the Thessalonians. So we did not only share the gospel of God with you, we also shared our very lives. And there's something in that. There's something in that relational ministry that allows for the flowering of baptismal grace and personal growth. Now, in 1232, it says that the church has established in the Second Vatican Council a renewal of the rite of Christian initiation for adults. So this process, what had happened in my understanding is what had happened in a lot of ways. If someone became a Catholic in their adulthood, they would oftentimes meet with the priest or meet with someone that the priest had kind of delegated or authorized to be able to teach. And so that's wonderful. That's great. But you go through one at a time again, which is not bad because you have one-on-one time. You get to have your questions answered by the priest or by that teacher. Wonderful. But the church realized that there actually is a rite of Christian initiation of adults, that there can be a way in which if we're being brought into the family of God, why don't we journey as a family? And so not only is there a thorough explanation, a thorough teaching education and the rite of Christian initiation of adults, but also we're admitted into these rituals in a public way, right? So there are typically times during Lent when there's like a thing like inquiry, and the people who are coming into the church are getting baptized. They're kind of brought before the whole church, and the church gets to realize, oh, these are our future brothers and sisters. And not only here they are, and they're making these professions of faith, they're taking these steps of faith, but also here's the church that's gathered around them that gets to pray for them and gets to say, okay, these are you're joining us. And there's something really good and communal, something really good and churchy, you know, about that. I mean, churchy, not in the sense of it happened in a church, but I mean, in the sense that the body of Christ kind of surrounds these people as they're on those last stages of their journey, as they come into the Catholic Church, typically at the Easter Vigil. Now, last little note, this might be a point of trivia for you, but maybe it's a point of more than trivia in 1233. It says in all the rites, Latin and Eastern, the Christian initiation of adults begins with their entry into the catechumenate, right? So that's if you're not baptized, but you're on the process of becoming a Catholic, you're called a catechumen. You're in the catechumenate. And it reaches its culmination typically on Easter, at Easter Vigil, but it doesn't have to be. It's not exclusive to that, in the celebration of the three sacraments of initiation, baptism, confirmation, and the Eucharist. So that's what happens as adults in the Eastern rites. When they baptize infants, they also have confirmation and the Eucharist right away. And yet here in the rite that I'm part of, the Roman rite, the Latin rite, usually you're baptized as an infant or whenever, right away. And then later on, you'll go to your first communion and first reconciliation and first Holy Communion, and then ultimately be confirmed. And that's an ongoing question of like, what's the best way to have these rites unpacked and unfolded in a person's life? In the East, right away, baptized, confirmed, and receive Holy Communion. And then in the West, typically baptized a few years later, First Communion, a few years later, confirmation. But, you know, this is how we do it. And the church continues to ask the question, what is the best way to initiate those who are baptized as infants? The big question you and I get to ask is, if we've been baptized, what has our post-baptismal catechumenate look like? How in what way has God unpacked and given fruit to the graces that he gave to you if you were baptized as an infant, or maybe later in life, if you're baptized later in life, what are those graces? What are those fruits that God has brought forth in your life since your baptism? And that's one of the questions we get to ask, even in prayer. Not like, have I done amazing things, but have I walked in faith? Have I lived in hope? Do I choose to love? These are the big questions we get to ask in our prayer and to say, because if we walked in faith, if we live in hope, if we choose to love, those are great signs of the Holy Spirit in our lives. Those are great signs that there is a flowering of baptismal grace in your life and in my life. Does it make sense? I hope it does. Anyways, we are going to conclude today because we're on a roll. As we keep talking about the sacraments and baptism, it's just such an incredible gift. Tomorrow, I will see you. But today, I'll pray for you. I am praying for you. Please pray for me. My name is Father Mike. I cannot wait to see you tomorrow. God bless.
0: That was day 168 of Catechism in a Year with Father Mike Schmitz. And now we'd like to share audio from a video called Can I Sin on Accident with Father Mike from the Ascension Presents YouTube channel.
7: Hi, my name is Father Mike Schmitz, and this is Ascension Presents. Is there such a thing as an accidental sin? The answer, ultimately, no. I mean, because a lot of times we think, like, you know, a sin is a mistake, or a sin is, yeah, I had an accident. I should have done that thing. I remember being younger and thinking, I don't think I could explain why something's a sin if no one gets hurt. Like, I remember thinking about this and just thinking, like, I don't know. There's some sins where no one gets hurt. And the question is, how could that be a sin if no one gets hurt? It goes to the heart of what is our definition of a sin? Like, what is the heart of sin? You know, some would say, well, at the heart of sin is pride. Thank you very much, Professor. What do you mean? That's to say, at the heart of sin, we're saying something to the Lord. Again, this is not just an accident. It's not just a mistake. It's not wrong because someone got hurt. It's this. It's God made us for relationship with Him. Most basic relationship we can have with God is as creature to creator. Like, that's the most basic fundamental form of relationship we could have. God is the creator. We are His creatures. Now, later on, we find out that God is not only the creator. He's good. He cares. He's just. He loves us. And He created us to actually share in His love. He created us to share in His life. He created us to be in relationship with Him. In fact, He created us so much in His image and likeness and for relationship that He wants to make us His sons and daughters through baptism. So, like, and His friends, Jesus even says to His disciples, I call you friends. So this is like kind of the heights of relationship. But at the heart of it is our approach to God is, you're God, I'm not. Later on, it gets to be, and you're my Father, and I'm your adopted child. It gets to be even that image in Scripture of the beloved spouse of God Himself. And there's this intimacy, right? This friendship, this closeness. But at the ground level, you're God and I'm not, which means God gets to tell me how to live. God gets to tell me what's right and what's wrong. And so when I choose right, sometimes I'm choosing right because that's what I want. Yeah, I want to do the right thing. And sometimes I'm choosing the right thing because I'm saying, okay, God, I don't want to do this, but You've asked me to. And so I'm going to do this. Sin is the opposite. Sin is essentially saying, you've heard me say this 1,000 times. God, I know what You want. I don't care. I want what I want. God, I know what You want. Maybe even I'd really like to give it to You, but I'm not going to. See, when it comes to sin, there's always three elements to it. There is the thing chosen, right? The sin itself, which can be grave or less grave. So if it's grave, it's potential for mortal sin. The working is a mortal sin. If it's not as grave, potential for venial sin. That's the first thing, the sin itself. Secondly, I have knowledge. In fact, we'd say if I want to have a mortal sin, I don't want to. If there's something that's going to be potentially mortal sin, I have to have full knowledge. I have to know that it's a sin. I can't be ignorant of the fact that this is what God actually asks of me. So there's the sin itself. There's knowledge. I have knowledge that this is a sin. And thirdly, I have full consent of my will. Like I freely choose this thing. No, these are the essential elements of sin. Not that we want to have essential elements, but that's what it is. So because of that, we recognize there's no such thing as an accidental sin, right? Because a sin at the heart of it is, God, I know what You want. So I know. So there's not a lack of knowledge. And also there's but I want what I want. I'm going to choose what I want to do. So there's not a lack of choice. Now, there are times in our lives where I didn't know. Like I truly didn't know. I know people who have been raised their entire lives as Catholics, and they didn't know that it is a grave sin, mortal sin, in fact, to intentionally skip Mass on Sundays. They didn't know that it's a mortal sin. Like, for example, we have online Masses. We put those Masses online for people who are unable to get to Mass because they're sick, they're shut in, they're homebound, they're taking care of someone who's sick, shut in, or homebound. But if I were to say, you know what? I'm not going to go to Mass this Sunday. I'm just going to watch it on YouTube. I'm going to go to the Ascension Presents Mass channel, Sundays with Ascension Mass channel. That would be a mortal sin. Some people, though, they don't know that. Did they have full knowledge? Well, in that case, Maybe not, right? Now, is it still a sin? We'll get to that in a second, because we have to have the sin itself. I have to know it's a sin. Also, maybe I didn't choose it. For example, go back to the Mass example, and we say, okay, so I know it is a mortal sin to intentionally skip Mass on a Sunday. But I got to my car, and I'm living in northern Minnesota, and it's 40 degrees below, and my car wouldn't start, and I thought like I was going to get to the 6 p.m. Sunday night Mass, and I'm leaving at 5:10 because I can make it there in 10 minutes. But the car wouldn't start. I called my friends. They didn't answer. They were already at Mass or whatever the thing happened, right? Like I couldn't get a ride. My car wouldn't start. I started walking and realized like by the time I get there, it's going to be 6:45 because I drive a lot faster than I walk. I don't know. One of those kind of things. So it wasn't my choice not to go to Mass. I chose Mass, but I was prevented by the weather, by my car. I was prevented from by circumstance to get what I chose. So that might be an accident. That might be a mistake. Like if you thought about it, you could have gone out earlier and checked to see if your car was working. But I assume my car would be working. It's always worked in the past, right? So that makes some kind of sense there. In those cases, there's still a sin in the sense that I've been commanded to worship the Lord. And the way we worship the Lord on Sundays is through the Mass. So there is the thing happened. Like I didn't go to Mass. So that's done. But remember what I said at the beginning, like it's sometimes it was harder for me earlier in life to try to explain why something's a sin if no one gets hurt. Someone gets hurt in every sin. Like I wound myself. When I know something is wrong and I choose to do it, or when I know something is right and I fail to do it, even if no one outside of myself is observably injured, I've injured my soul. Like I've injured my relationship with God. Every time I say to God, God, I know what you want me to do. I don't care. I'm going to do what I want to do. I'm injuring my soul. I'm injuring my relationship with the Lord. I'm not hurting God, but I'm hurting my relationship with God. This is a bad example, but we'll just go with me on this one. I found $20 on the countertop. And, I was like, oh, this must be mine. It must be my $20. And so I take $20, put it in my pocket. And it turns out that actually that was Joey's $20. And I just took Joey's $20, mistakenly thinking that was mine. That's a mistake, right? That's not a sin. I didn't know it was Joey's money, took it on purpose. I thought it was mine. So I took the $20. So the damage is done. Joey does not have $20. So yes, there's a damage that happens, but my soul is still intact. My relationship with the Lord is still intact because I didn't choose to say no to God. Does that make sense? So there is the damage that still happens. There is an evil that happens, right? Joey is now without $20. But there's no sin in the sense that I did not knowingly and voluntarily choose that sin. Now, the opposite is also true. I see the $20. I know that it's not my $20. I know it's Joey's $20. And I make the decision. I'm going to take Joey's $20. And I go and walk over to the counter. I'm going to take Joey's $20 and Joey walks in. And so I don't take Joey's $20. Now, no damage externally has happened. Joey said, that's my $20. Thank you for finding that. And he takes his $20, gets his $20 back. But internally, my intention, my resolution, my choice was I was going to take Joey's, I knew it was his, knew it wasn't mine. And I was going to take what I knew wasn't mine, but I was prevented from taking it. In that case, the external consequences, there aren't any external consequences because Joey has his $20. The internal consequences are the same. I knew it was wrong. And I had freely chosen to do the wrong thing. I was prevented from accomplishing my choice. So the damage I did to my soul, that's still real. The damage I did to my relationship with the Lord, that's still real. Even if my intentions were foiled, right, they were stopped, the damage internally has still been done. So this is one of the realities. Of course, there's an external element of our sins. There's an internal element of all of our sins. Everything pivots on knowledge and will. Everything pivots on these gifts God's given to us of intellect and will, that I know what you want me to do. And I say, no, okay, it pivots on this. I pivot away from the Lord. God, I know what you want me to do. And I say yes to you. And I pivot toward the Lord. It all comes down to these incredible gifts that God has given us. Whether there's an external effect of this or merely internal, or whether there's external but now internal, that's up for each individual circumstance, each individual situation. Just so you and I know that everything will pivot on God, I know what you want. Yes. God, I know what you want. Yes. As you've heard me say 1,000 times before, that's what being a saint is. as Father Benedict Rochelle said, a saint is someone who says yes to God and then just never stops saying yes. So my friends, say yes and never stop saying yes. For all this here at Ascension Presents, my name is Father Mike. God bless.
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14: Lord God, I love you, praise you, bless you, because you are sovereign, Lord, and you are my treasure. And though I gain the whole world, if I don't have you, I possess nothing. So, Lord, let us never forget the real treasure in life, that everything I have and everything I possess, including my own self, will pass away. There will be a time when everything I possess will be no more. The moth will consume and rust consume, and my body turn to ashes. But never, Lord, let me lose you, who art my love and my only treasure. Amen.
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1: I'm Father Mitch Pacwa, and welcome to EWTN Live, where we bring you guests from around the world. Now, as most of you should know by now, today is Ash Wednesday in the Roman Rite. If you notice, I'm not wearing ashes, because in the Maronite Rite, where I was celebrating with my parish, we celebrate Ash Monday. I guess Maronites just need a little extra penance. So besides having to put up with me, they also have a couple extra days of Lent. So that's what we do. And it's great to be here with you all. Now, as always, we have a great guest, and we're going to talk about trust. Now, a lot of people find trust to be very difficult. A lot of people have been hurt by something, events, by someone, and many of us also have our own desires for our lives that we strongly want to see fulfilled. We have a fear of the unknown. And all of these things, together and individually, can make it difficult to trust people. And for many of us, even harder to trust the Lord. Here to help us address this concern tonight is a religious sister from the Sisters of Life community. She has written a wonderful prayer called the Litany of Trust. And she's recently put into book form and turned it into a 30-day contemplative retreat that anyone can do at home, all on your own or with other people. It is called Jesus, I Trust in You, a 30-day personal retreat with the Litany of Trust. So please welcome Sister Faustina Maria Pia of the Sisters of Life. Sister, welcome.
2: Thank you,
1: it
2: Father.
1: It is so nice to have you here with us. Where do you normally live?
2: With the Sisters of Life, I live in Midtown Manhattan, so it's a great joy to be here tonight.
1: Well, good to have you. Welcome to Alabama and also to our audience. First of all, your name, Faustina, did that have anything to do with you focusing on that prayer, Jesus, I trust in you?
2: You know, my mother, actually, she received a big grace when she was a teenager through St. Faustina, before she was a saint, a canonized saint. And so she had this deep love for her and had in the back of her mind what a beautiful name that would be for a child. And lo and behold, I'm the youngest of eight. Yeah. And that name was saved for a special reason. I'm very grateful. And so I grew up with that name.
1: Oh, is that right? Yes. So it's not a name that you took in religion, but your parents had that as your baptismal name.
2: Yes. And so, of course, when you receive it from your birth, you don't appreciate it in the same way. So as I grew up and read a little bit more about her, she was a mystical saint, all these amazing experiences. I didn't really relate to her, to be honest, at first. And then I started to read a little bit more in depth with her diary and to really claim the name for myself as a religious when I saw how Jesus loved her in such an unconditional way, especially in moments of her weakness, especially when she was afraid. And I saw some of that in me, and I saw her inspire courage in me to really look to God in the same way, that he would be that way for me. So tender, so good, so supporting,
1: Well, I was fascinated at first with this 30-day personal retreat with the Litany of Trust. And when I saw the title, I was thinking, I don't remember ever seeing a Litany of Trust. And that was because I had not. This is something that you yourself composed, correct?
2: Yes. So after I had been in the convent for a few years, a situation arose that was quite confusing for me, and I had to make a decision, and it was very difficult. I couldn't see clearly, and I was really praying for clarity, yet just a lot of darkness. and consequences really on both sides. So I, for the first time in my life, I think I honestly asked, what does it mean to trust? And of course, I had read about St. Faustina and her message of this, you know, God is so merciful and we need to trust in his mercy. But faced in a situation quite difficult. I was pushing into that, saying, what does it mean to trust you, Jesus? Are these just words? Is this a surrender that I can no longer use my voice and you know, my intellect? And am I just supposed to kind of blindly walk around? And through that experience of wrestling, asking Jesus what trust is, begging him for clarity, he didn't give me clarity, but he gave me a way to trust him. And one night I was in my room praying, and there's a simple crucifix on the wall in our rooms, a sister. And it was kind of like a little conversation that I had in my heart. And I said, Jesus, if I could understand what you were doing and why you were doing this, then I would say yes, but I don't see where you're coming from. And it was almost as if Jesus, you know, without saying it explicitly in words, but in my heart, said, you know, kind of lifting my chin to kind of look at him, you know, saying, I don't want you to give your yes to a bunch of circumstances. I want you to give your yes to me. Mm-hmm. And I felt this deep affirmation, this desire of his heart that I would trust him. And that's what trust was saying yes to him and not to a plan, giving my consent to him. And no matter what that looked like, if he was asking it, that was the gift that I had to give.
1: I think it's very important that for folks to pay attention the way that it was a crisis, mm-hmm. you know, for you that led you to ask a more yes. basic question. Mm-hmm. What mm-hmm. does trust mean?
2: Yes.
1: And it's not trusting my plan, my ideas, mm-hmm. and so it's trusting the person, Jesus Christ. Mm-hmm.
2: Yes.
1: This is key. Mm-hmm. And I think this is part of your message mm-hmm. as well, because

0: who perfectly trusted in the Lord. But the truth is, it was given to me because I needed trust. Mm-hmm. And somehow I sensed that others needed it too.
1: Yeah.
0: You know, that you recognize mm-hmm. that common humanity, common human issues that we share with the people around us.
1: Mm-hmm.
0: And it was your crisis mm-hmm. rather than your success
1: yeah.
0: that led you to struggle with this and write.
1: Mm-hmm. Yeah, and I think that Jesus teaches us something profound in that, because as creatures, we are not in control. We're often hitting those moments of our real limitations, and there can be a frustration and almost a temptation to this resentment. And yet, that's a huge opportunity of union with Christ
0: yeah.
1: and a breaking through, a transformation of what life looks like with Jesus,
0: mm-hmm.
1: if we allow mm-hmm. Him to truly provide what we lack.
0: Oh, that's good. What I'd like to, you know, because it's the basis mm-hmm. of your book, I'd like to show a little clip
1: mm-hmm.
0: of you praying the Litany of
1: sure.
0: Trust. This was a video produced by Array of Hope Media, and we'll let it speak for itself.
2: From the belief that I have to earn your love, deliver me, Jesus. From the fear that I am unlovable, deliver me, Jesus. From the false security that I have what it takes, deliver me, Jesus. From the fear that trusting you will leave me more destitute, deliver me, Jesus. From all suspicion of your words and promises, deliver me, Jesus. From the rebellion against childlike dependency on you, deliver me, Jesus. From refusals and reluctances in accepting your will, deliver me, Jesus. From anxiety about the future, deliver me, Jesus. From resentment or excessive preoccupation with the past, deliver me, Jesus. From restless self-seeking in the present moment, deliver me, Jesus. From the disbelief in your love and presence, deliver me, Jesus.
0: Now, one of the things, sister, is that you've, first of all, written this down. You've mm-hmm. got this litany with 30 different petitions, correct?
1: Mm-hmm.
0: But then you took it to the next step of coming up with meditations on each one of those petitions.
1: Mm-hmm.
0: How did you come up with these meditations?
1: Yeah, there is something beautiful about the prayer and the simplicity of just praying with the simple invocations of each line, because I think that it really allows for a dialogue with the individual, with the Lord.
0: Mm-hmm.
1: It brings up things, it names things, it brings an awareness, even in the silence there in that prayer. The meditations I thought would aid to deepen in that, because there might not be a clear connection about what does it mean that I don't trust for, you know, forgiveness, what does that mean, you know. So just to be able to tie that into someone's personal life, give examples. So the book isn't meant to limit it, that these are the only ways that
0: yeah,
1: you
0: right,
1: would apply.
0: Right, of course.
1: But it really opens it up to help somebody apply it to their life, to continue that dialogue with the Lord.
0: Mm-hmm. Mm-hmm.
1: Yeah.
0: Now, this recognition that other people have a need for trust, What do you see as, I think I can answer my own question. The, mm-hmm. the petitions show mm-hmm. what people need to trust mm-hmm. about. Tell us more about what people's need for trust is about.
1: Mm-hmm. Yeah, well, as you were saying in the beginning, there's so much fear. There's such a strong flavor of fear in our culture, especially in these last several years.
0: Mm-hmm.
1: And
0: mm-hmm.
1: we hear in John, you know, that perfect love casts out fear. So we think, oh my goodness, we just need more love in the world, and the fear would be gone, and we could kind of live in a trustful, you know, environment where, you know, people aren't acting out of fear, reacting in self-protection things. But really, there's no shortage of love. God's love is abundant. He gives us His Son. This is Almighty God. His heart is pouring out, and we hear this in many ways in the Gospels, that the rivers of flowing water, He's healing everyone who comes to Him. So what

0: What are we missing, so to speak?
1: Mm-hmm.
0: And I really think, and I've experienced in my own heart, is that trust helps us receive this love. That the love is, there's no shortage of this love that casts out fear, that kind of secures us and brings peace, and is this pathway to union with God. But trust is the missing piece,
1: mm-hmm.
0: that we can receive the love that we are made to live and be vessels, mm-hmm. of that love to others, to kind of bring God's love to the messy situations of our life that, frankly, we want to avoid otherwise.
1: I think that we've been, I think you're right about this increased fear. There's been tremendous fear from COVID.
0: Mm-hmm.
1: And there's a lot of times on in this political spectrum, the different sides encourage us to be afraid of their opponents,
0: mm-hmm.
1: being in charge. I mean, mm-hmm. they'll say that.
0: Yeah.
1: Should be afraid of them doing this or them doing that and so
0: yeah.
1: on. And there's then there's increased crime, and so a certain fear about walking our city streets,
0: mm-hmm.
1: etc. I mean, there are a lot of areas of fear. And I've also thought for a lot of years that many people have a better idea of what they don't want to happen to them. And that's more clear than the idea of what they do want.
0: Mm-hmm.
1: And once you focus on what you don't want to happen,
0: mm-hmm.
1: it becomes so widespread,
0: mm-hmm.
1: and anything bad could happen.
0: Mm-hmm.
1: You know, the jet airplane could run out of fuel,
0: yeah.
1: for all you know. I mean,
0: mm-hmm.
1: but
0: yeah.
1: what is it you want,
0: mm-hmm.
1: is an important antidote to fear.
0: Yes, and I think a big part of this is we can't trust someone we don't know, and we don't know what to want unless we find it. And our hearts are craving for Jesus, each and every one of us.
1: Mm-hmm.
0: So when we spend time with Jesus and getting to know him, our hearts become alive, and the desire that's kind of opens there kind of casts away a lot of the grip of the world and the fear that's there.
1: Mm-hmm.
0: And Jesus in the Gospels, he doesn't speak to us like anybody else. There's no one to compare him to, you know?
1: Yeah.
0: The high call that he gives to us shows how deeply he loves us, shows that he believes in a tremendous capacity that we have to love, to suffer. I mean, all these passages of, you know, Luke 6, that we can love our enemies, you know, this is something simply beyond us, or the Beatitudes, to live such a beautiful, generous love, such a poverty of spirit, that freedom, that's only God's, and he shares that with us. So when we spend time in prayer and have that honest dialogue with him, something comes alive in us that we are not interested in settling for, yeah, kind of a half-hearted existence of fear. And we actually are striving, we are captivated by someone. And I think that's a big part of trusting Jesus, is getting to know him and seeing how he speaks to us and recognizing the truth of that, claiming that.
1: Even the name of your community, the
0: mm-hmm.
1: Sisters
0: mm-hmm.
1: of Life, is to me something of an important clue
0: mm-hmm.
1: here, because you are founded as a community to promote
0: mm-hmm.
1: life and a cultural life over against the culture of death,
0: mm-hmm.
1: correct?
0: Yes.
1: This is,
0: mm-hmm.
1: you know, very much what you're
0: mm-hmm.
1: doing. And so often, the forces of death have cachet, they have power,
0: yeah.
1: because they're afraid, well, what happens if I do have a baby and I don't know if I can take care of it?
0: No.
1: I'm afraid to bring a child into this world. It's such a mess.
0: Mm-hmm.
1: What if I am old and I'm suffering? I don't know if I could take this.
0: Mm-hmm.
1: Does that resonate
0: yes.
1: with you too?
0: Yes, it is. And we see many heroic women that come through very difficult situations. And those are very common thoughts, because it's overwhelming. They feel very alone.
1: Sure.
0: And that experience of fear isolates. It almost dehumanizes us in a way. So there's something of Jesus, what he's offering in the experience of trust is no longer feeling alone, for sure. But
1: mm-hmm.
0: I think that... We're also invited to live it in a community in a very real sense. You know, like God is asking us to trust Him and then to be generous in a way that He's been generous with us, with others. That allows us to be a face of mercy for others, to begin to trust God because there's someone in their life that is showing them their goodness as well. Mm-hmm. Yeah. Mm-hmm.
1: Yeah, I think part of the spiritual growth that is needed to bring about a culture of life versus the culture of death is overcoming this fear of the unknown. Mm-hmm. Children are unknowns. Yes. You don't know what their personalities are going to be like. Mm-hmm. And, you know, the process of dying and sickness is unknown. Mm-hmm. You don't know the course of it. Mm-hmm. These are, and yet you trust Jesus, not trust that I have a happy life by worldly standards, but I trust Jesus in the midst of this.
0: Yeah, and what I've come to learn in so many ways is, yeah, that Jesus really is mercy, and mercy is this undeserved love. So when I least feel like, you know, coming to Jesus is a great time to come to Jesus, you know, because I realize that He's not loving me only when I'm good or only when I feel good about myself, right? And that's
1: that deeply, would really limit His time for loving me. If that were the case.
0: Yeah. So it is a beautiful reality that the more we experience it, going to confession, for example, is it a real experience of mercy that, yeah, he invites us there because we are good, not because we're bad, and He wants to be close with us. Mm-hmm. So mercy is an experience of life, of new life, of this eternal life being poured into us even here on this earth. And it has everything to do with building a culture of life.
1: Another issue that I think goes on across the board is, you know, we live with other people to varying degrees. Mm-hmm. And it is not so unusual for them to disappoint us. Mm-hmm. And for us to disappoint them, too. Mm-hmm. You know, we can, you know, mess up and be a disappointment to them. And some people experience being let down, abandoned again and again. Mm-hmm. I know people who, their parents abandoned them, their kids abandoned them. Mm-hmm. How does somebody overcome that experience of being let down sometimes repeatedly and at very profound levels?
0: Yes, it is. This is a big question because it's more and more common, this experience of abandonment, betrayal, deep wounds, and by people that we really were to be our one defense in many ways, our family, those that we've been, you know, given and entrusted. So it's a very deep question, and the pain is layers. I would say without God, it's impossible. It really is impossible. There's something that's so shattering. It really feels like a dead end, and there's a heavy temptation to discouragement because of the reality of our hearts were not made for this kind of brokenness. We were made for an eternal love, a faithful love. And so on our own strength, and if we kind of lean into an area of self-reliance, we won't find the answers there. But with a disposition of really seeking, and I love the scripture of John 5 where Jesus comes to the pool where the man has been waiting 38 years and he wants to be healed with the healing waters. Mm-hmm. And Jesus asked that question that we're kind of surprised by, like, do you want to be healed? And we're thinking, my gosh, of course he wants to be healed. But I think that's something true, especially with wounds that are very deep. It is... Jesus is arousing, kind of drawing out the desire, Jesus, I want to be healed, and I need you, only you. You are the only one, not something that I can kind of orchestrate or work towards. It's not just about trying harder. I need to come to you. You're the only one who knows the depths of my heart, the deep places of pain. Mm-hmm. You're the only security and safety that I can really share that fully, and He leads us to others that can help us along the journey, but really this disposition of humility and hunger that really places us in the pathway towards healing through His love alone.
1: Yeah, I'm in particular concerned about young people oftentimes who have very little contact or maybe no contact with one or other or both of their parents. Mm-hmm. You know, their father mm-hmm. was never around.
0: Yeah.
1: Sometimes the mother mm-hmm. abandons them. They're hurting in their own ways mm-hmm. with drug abuse and other things, and sometimes with just plain self-centeredness. Mm-hmm. And that is a very difficult mm-hmm. rejection. Do you think people can find trust in Jesus even in that situation?
0: Mm-hmm. Well, Jesus never leaves us in our suffering. He never does. And there's a fidelity to Jesus that, yeah, is unconditional. So that is a very brutally painful place because we are made to be able to see our own goodness through the eyes of another, and especially mm-hmm. those who have been asked to care for us, so it is very hard. But I would say Jesus leads us to the Father. His entire life on earth was leading us to the Father. He did nothing without his Father, who's always pointing us to this Father.
1: Mm-hmm.
0: So in giving everything he had was a reflection in showing the goodness of the Father's heart, that he would mm-hmm. come mm-hmm. and not spare anything, not hold anything back. And this is our rock of refuge. This is our mighty stronghold that we can cling to the truth of that this life is messy. It's not the whole story, but with Christ, mm-hmm. he redeems our entire past, and I believe that he can redeem our entire past,
1: mm-hmm.
0: and he uses it for his greater glory when we give it to him.
1: I must say that, you know, having known a number of people that grew up in that kind of situation.
0: Mm-hmm.
1: I'm impressed that the most successful ones I know have a strong love of Christ.
0: Mm-hmm, mm-hmm.
1: It's not easy for them.
0: No.
1: Life is really hard mm-hmm. for folks mm-hmm. in that kind of situation. We need the security of mm-hmm. both parents whenever possible. But and if there's a death, there's still the memory of the mm-hmm. parent that died. But if there's abandonment,
0: mm-hmm.
1: you know, to overcome, well, maybe I wasn't good enough. Mm-hmm. Maybe I was junk. Maybe mm-hmm. my parents couldn't love me or mm-hmm. you know, there's something wrong with me.
0: Mm-hmm.
1: The ones who overcome those thoughts mm-hmm. are the ones who learn to trust in Christ.
0: Mm-hmm.
1: This has been a very, very real issue mm-hmm. In their lives, and I see it again and again. Life's still hard,
0: mm-hmm.
1: but
0: yeah.
1: they really do overcome
0: yeah.
1: a lot.
0: And there's no God like our God. I mean, when we are suffering and we really feel a deep pain in our heart and in some ways unconsolable, when we go to Christ and specifically go to Christ and read the Passion, I mean, we're in the Catholic faith, we have the huge gift of the Station of the Cross,
1: mm-hmm.
0: and rather than being some, you know, pious reading, we encounter a love of a God that is real, that has suffered, that suffers with us and for
1: mm-hmm.
0: us.
1: Right.
0: And there's something extremely grounding in that. That, okay, yeah, things haven't resolved. You know, I'm still experiencing pain and there's a road ahead. But there is somebody that's with me and somebody who carries me
1: sure.
0: and who is not going to leave me.
1: There's still another area where trust comes in, and that is when people may have more normal growing up and more mm-hmm. secure and mm-hmm. safe growing up or not, but they come to a point where they're trying to figure out, what do I do with my life?
0: Mm-hmm. Yeah.
1: And do I jump into marriage? I think a lot of people postpone marriage today mm-hmm. or a decision about religious life or priesthood
0: mm-hmm.
1: because there's sometimes a bit afraid, well, what if yeah. a better option comes up? Maybe this mm-hmm. is, how do I know this is the right person for me to marry? Mm-hmm. How do I know this is the right order or what I should mm-hmm. enter? And there's a fear
0: mm-hmm.
1: that some people have to let go
0: mm-hmm.
1: of what they have and leap into God's arms to go ahead and follow a vocation.
0: Mm.
1: That's another important area, too.
0: Yeah, no, I definitely experienced that. So that's a very real experience. I think what is so helpful in going forward and making decisions is, and this is definitely tied with trust, is we need to know where we're going and what do we really desire in life, you know? Because it's not so much what the decision's about, but more how are, what's the criteria in which we're making decisions that we really, at the end of our lives, can look back and say, I made a life that I don't have regrets, you know? And in the beginning of life, maybe we're living for comfort or we're living for adventure, or we're living for things. But as a young person, that won't satisfy us. And so there's something beautiful about saying, okay, what do I really want? Can I dig a little deeper? What do I really want? And when we sit in the silence with the Lord, He speaks the deepest desires of our hearts, and He can help us discover how to view the world without fear and the future without fear, because we know where we're going, and that criteria will help us to make those decisions in peace. Yeah.
1: Yeah, I sense that some people almost get stuck if they don't figure out their vocation by their late 20s. They can get kind of stuck. Some of them remind me of 10-year-olds who go up to the top of the high dive, and then they look down too long, and they get too afraid to go ahead and jump. So this is something else that takes a lot of trust.
0: Yeah, I think it takes courage. It takes courage, I would say, to have an honest conversation. I think a lot of people are afraid to have this direct conversation with the Lord and say, what do you want? Because they're afraid to listen. Because what if I don't want to agree or don't want to do what He says? But the courage to actually say that question to the Lord, the courage to listen, it really is freeing. I experienced my own life. I was like, oh, I don't think I'll be happy as a sister. But when I heard Jesus call me and I said yes, I was like, I felt like I was discovered. I was like, oh my goodness, this is who I am. It was an experience of being found and free and, completely what I wanted.
1: Do you have a lot of complaints about being in religious life?
0: Usually about myself, no. no, I love religious life. I love being alive. Yeah. I'm hungry for each day. It's really living at the heart of the matter where I get to wake up and say, Jesus, you know, I belong to You. And there's something really beautiful about looking at the world with an eternal perspective that religious life so easily puts us in that place.
1: You know, this is something, because it hasn't been too long since you took your vows, right?
0: I took my final vows in 2018.
1: Okay.
0: Yeah.
1: That was just 4 years ago. Youngsters.
0: It's a gift. Yeah.
1: And, you know, when you take a look at this, making a commitment, because that's what vows are, whether it's marital vows, you commit yourself to that one person and he or she to you. And then in religious life, we take a set of vows that include not only poverty, chastity, and obedience, but also following the rule of our particular order and the charism that God has given our community and presumably to us. How does this issue of trust help you live out that commitment?
0: That's beautiful. Well, trust is really, it supports the freedom to give my life fully and generously. I think a lot of the fear of a human heart is that kind of I'll be depleted, you know, or there won't be enough to do everything that I'm being asked, or I won't be able, no one's going to look after me, or things like that. But trust really allows us to not be too concerned about ourselves, to let God take care of us, to keep our eyes wholly on Him. And if He says, okay, you're going to go here, you're going to do something you've never done before, I can hold to His word and not worry about the rest. It gives me a freedom to really dive in, to dive in generously and deeply. So I find it very freeing, very freeing. Yeah.
1: That's a good thing. You know, I want to let the audience know that if you are interested in finding out more about this litany of trust, you can go to the website, sistersoflife.org, sistersoflife.org, and then you put a slash litany dash of dash trust, litany dash of dash trust. And it's posted there, correct?
0: Yes.
1: So that somebody can take a look at that and make that a prayer. And, and again, I think that it's important in your book that you took each one of the petitions of the litany. You made a whole meditation, because there's a lot more than just saying it. We need to reflect. We're going to take a break. We'll be back in a couple minutes, and we want to get some of your questions and comments, so please stay with us.
2: When I pray, there should be a change worked in me. Why? Because when I converse with God, I receive a part of God. That's the essence of prayer. But when I pray, I receive grace. I share in God's own life. I'm conversing with God. You never converse with God that you don't share God. What does prayer do? It pours living water into your heart. Why? Because I am conversing with the Holy One.
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1: All right, welcome back. Before we get to Sister Faustina and your questions, we want to bring your attention to a new movie that is coming to theaters, and it'll be in the theaters this Easter. It's a true story about a Catholic priest, Father Stuart Long, who was a boxer that became a Catholic priest. This movie stars Mark Wahlberg. We urge you to check it out. Let's take a look at a clip of it.
4: Stuart Long was a boxer from Helena, Montana. He was successful at everything that he had done. He just thought, I'll go to LA and I'll make it. And he realized this is not happening.
5: Hey, did I see you on a television series?
6: You do movies? You don't work in the entertainment industry at all?
7: No, man.
4: He really fell in love with this incredible woman. She introduced him to God.
8: I can't date someone who isn't baptized.
6: I thought you was going to say Hispanic. Where's the water? I'll do it now.
4: Then he had an accident. And he felt like he was touched by God, which was the catalyst for him now being so extremely committed to serving God that he was actually going to dedicate the rest of his life and become a priest. But then in the seminary, he found out that he had a rare genetic disease. As his physicality started to deteriorate, his spirituality started to soar and made his mission to bring hope that much more clear. The way he approached it, embraced it, and realized that this was an opportunity for him to help other people deal with those same things and encourage people to be the best versions of themselves. This is a passion project for me. I wanted to honor Stu's legacy, and the courage that he had, and the conviction that he had. Stu was a fighter. He was a messenger. He was Father Stu.
1: So, this movie, Father Stu, with starring Mark Wahlberg, will be in theaters beginning April 13th, right around Easter time. So it'll be a great faith-filled movie. And we don't have a lot of those. It's good to support them when they come out. Ready for some calls?
0: Yeah.
1: Let's start off with Maria. Maria, where are you calling from?
9: I'm from California.
1: Welcome. Thank you for calling in. What is your question?
9: Is there a relationship between faith and trust, and how can we grow in both?
1: All right. Very important question.
0: Great. It's a question I was asking as well as I started to think about these things. And, of course, in the Catechism, you find the theological virtues defined, and faith is this a belief in the person of Jesus Christ. And when we pray prayers like the Creed, where I'm saying, I believe, every time we pray that and, you know, really pray that, not just read the words, but pray that our faith deepens with that. It's a beautiful opportunity to adhere closely, to choose Jesus again through those words and make a deeper commitment to him. Trust now is not going to be defined in the Catechism, and even Thomas Aquinas skirts it a little bit. It's more of a relational word, and yet it is tied with this because I like to think about trust as, like we were saying, this openness to receiving God's love, an openness in the love of the heart, that I can receive his love, and that this is a love that defines me, but also I can give that love, and it's a unique love through the prism of my life. Now, trust is something that Jesus explicitly used that word with St. Faustina in the revelations that she received, and he asked that an image of him with his heart open, kind of pouring out the fruits of his redemption, his merciful love on us, would be kind of used with an inscription that said, Jesus, I trust in you. Very explicitly, not I believe in you, I hope in you, but Jesus, I trust in you. And this is a real surrender of our hearts. And it has an overlap, of course, here with faith, this, the believing in Jesus. But this is a relational term that he wants to be seen in this portrait as somebody who has a face, you know, that can kind of win our hearts. But also this experience of, a real openness to being transformed by him and this choosing again of him through that trust, allowing him to be God in our lives.
1: Yeah, even in the biblical languages, the connection between faith and trust is very close. You know, that the Hebrew word for faith, emunah, has this sense of being able to stand upon a truth. You stand in faith. And to stand on something means that you trust it won't collapse.
0: Yeah.
1: You walk on a bridge, you trust that it won't collapse.
0: Yeah.
1: Well, faith is like that too. You stand on that and make sure you don't. We have another caller. Hello, Tammy?
7: Hi.
1: Hi, Paulina. Where are you calling from?
7: I'm from a little north of Cincinnati. I'm from the Archdiocese of Cincinnati.
1: Okay.
7: I've been thinking a lot about how we do the new evangelization and how we make more Catholics aware that we have the greatest personal relationship with Jesus because we have the gift of him in the Eucharist, and he waits for us in the tabernacle.
1: Okay, great.
0: Yes, it's true. This is the unique gift that we have as Catholics, this presence of Jesus in the Eucharist that has been so transformative. I encourage people that I meet to invite a friend to adoration, actually, because I received a lot of graces through sitting in the silence with our Lord in adoration. And it's a very approachable thing. You know, they're not going to maybe a church if they haven't been to in a while where they have to stand and sit and respond or get up and do anything. But to sit in the silence, even sitting in the silence for 10 minutes, 5 minutes, it allows the heart to encounter the living God. And we walk in with faith and we say, Jesus, I'm bringing this person with me. You can work your wonders. We make an act of faith for them to open their hearts to receive what they will find nowhere, that their hearts will want to keep coming back. Who is this God present in the Eucharist? I think inviting people to a personal encounter with the Eucharist is beautiful. And then ourselves being able to really be grateful for that gift to make time in our schedule to live that ourselves and prayer before the Eucharist and daily Mass, which is huge.
1: I have a friend in Atlanta who works with people who've been on drugs and alcoholics and stuff. And he had been in that zone himself and found Christ. And he can't just sort of start giving them the catechism.
0: Yeah.
1: they've got a lot more work to do. But what he does is he brings them into the adoration chapel and just sits with them and that presence of Christ in the Blessed Sacrament begins to warm up their hearts that are oftentimes made cold and frozen because they can't trust other people on the street. and Jesus starts to warm them up. I think all of us can learn from them that we need to let Christ thaw out some of the coldness inside of us. Mm-hmm. That's a good thing. Mm-hmm. We have another caller. Hello, Brenda.
10: Hi. Hi, Paul.
1: Hi. Where are you from?
10: I'm from Tuscaloosa, Alabama.
1: Oh, home of one of the greatest football teams ever.
10: Not too far away.
1: Not far at all. What can we do for you this fine evening?
10: Well, I just wanted to thank Sister Faustina because, you know, I did the 7-day litany of trust prayer on the Hallow app, and it was just so beautiful. Her voice is so beautiful. Her heart is just beautiful. And I have to, you know, say that it was just so powerful, and the prayer is so powerful, and the book is going to be wonderful. And I just want to encourage people who have had hard lives, which I've had a very difficult life. Mm-hmm. And I didn't make my life very difficult, you know, easy on myself either after my difficult life. But I have been transformed through the trust of God and Jesus, and definitely through the passion. And from that, I have been healed and transformed and have amazing, glorious, happy life because of it. And I just want to, you know, encourage people who have had really difficult life. I've had one of those, and it was terrible, but it can be so wonderful. And this has been a blessing, and I just thank God for you.
1: Thank you so much for sharing that, Brenda. Sister?
0: Yeah, thank you. No, it is a beautiful testimony that you have, Brenda, that God is going to ask you to share that, because there's an authority when Christ has touched something and changed it that, you know, only God could have done that. You know that this place that might have been death or shattered to be healed and restored, that's a beautiful witness, even without speaking to it directly, that is given in your presence, and the joy that you have of knowing Jesus is a powerful witness. So thank you for that. And I can only say I'm equally grateful, because I feel like the beneficiary of this myself, that this is unlocking something that I really do believe, that trust, when we trust God, nothing holds us back in this life from being the saint that God called us to be the full version of who we are, no matter what the circumstances are, that when we trust God, he can use whatever is there to unleash his love, which redeems everything. So I definitely agree with that, and I'm moved by your witness, so thank you.
1: Yeah, I think, you know, Brenda's point about trust, and in some ways, as Archbishop Sheen used to say, we need to find our autobiographies written in the Passion of Christ. Mm-hmm. You know, you had mentioned before the importance of meditating on the Christ's sufferings.
0: Yes.
1: And Brenda brings that up too.
0: Yes.
1: I don't think we can underestimate that. You know, life is hard. And we can find ourselves in various parallels from our difficult aspects of life in the Passion of Christ.
0: Yeah, I'm deeply consoled by it, and it is one of those things that even growing up in a Catholic family, I remember being like, oh, the Station of the Cross, like, you know, you don't want to pray, you know, you're kind of scared about thinking about, you know, Jesus suffering so much. But when you encounter places of real suffering in your heart, it really is the place of refuge. It's the place of refuge, and there's different times in your life that you might be drawn to things, but, you know, Jesus falling 3 times the way to Calvary, you know, the fact that Jesus, Almighty God, this is one mission, to get to Calvary to die for us, and he's falling, he's receiving help from others. And it's just to see Almighty God suffer the way he does, and to not be discouraged, and to do it for us, and to be so generous in his love, to be so sturdy in his conviction of the Father supporting him. I mean, when we pray it, it becomes alive in our hearts. There's a strength given to us.
1: Yeah.
0: And it's not a feeling, it's a conviction that carries us.
1: Yeah, I think that's a key thing. I use as an example, you know, when you had mentioned the agony in the garden, and, you know, how many times we come across people who are abandoned by those who should love them, say in divorce or you know, abandonment by kids of their parents or vice versa. Mm-hmm. And to be with Jesus and bring that pain to when one of his 12 disciples, mm-hmm. one who all of whom are now mm-hmm. newly ordained bishops, they're just mm-hmm. made bishops, and one of them betrays mm-hmm. him and shows that betrayal mm-hmm. by a kiss. And how many people who have gone through divorce mm-hmm. and abandonment by family mm-hmm. can look at that mm-hmm. and say, oh yeah, mm-hmm. that's what my spouse did. Mm-hmm. Mm-hmm. She left me with a kiss and it was mm-hmm. gone.
0: Mm-hmm. Yes, it's very true. And I remember a difficult point in my life when I was with someone who was suffering and praying deeply to Jesus, you know, feeling the powerlessness, the helplessness of pain and mm-hmm. difficulty, which is such a real part of Jesus' passion as well. And hearing in a very striking way, like looking at the cross again, where so much grace comes through, hearing him say something very simple to me, like he just said, you know, I actually died, mm-hmm. you know? And of course, we know that Jesus died for us, but something when we're suffering, he actually gave everything. He holds nothing back. He held nothing back, and that he would give everything for us is something that needs to happen on a personal level mm-hmm. when we experience that. But it is it is a unique gift that we have when we take the time to be with Jesus in those places.
1: It stands in a very important contrast. And a lot of people mm-hmm. Can pay attention to this too. You know, I have to read a lot of ancient literature mm-hmm. and biblical studies and compare Israel to other nations. And in many of the stories, especially among the Greeks and Romans, the various gods take on a human shape. But two things about it. One, they do so in order to do mischief mm-hmm. against human beings. Sometimes rape, sometimes forms mm-hmm. of violence, etc. So it's not a good thing when the gods mm-hmm. take, they're not for our benefit, mm-hmm. it's for their own selfishness. And mm-hmm. the pagan gods are loaded with arrogance, selfishness, and mm-hmm. pride. Whereas Christ, the second thing is they never suffer. Mm-hmm. They always change their human shape mm-hmm. back to their divine eternal mm-hmm. shape before they suffer. Mm-hmm. And that's those two things are the opposite of mm-hmm. Christ. Mm-hmm. Christ becomes flesh, mm-hmm. not for mischief, but to do us good mm-hmm. because we do the mischief. Mm-hmm. And secondly, he goes through everything, including gestation, mm-hmm. all the way through crucifixion. Mm-hmm. You know, this is all a very important part of mm-hmm. the distinctive mm-hmm. quality of Christianity.
0: Mm-hmm. Yeah. And it's moving. It should move our hearts that Jesus, you know, loves us to this degree. I love to think about, you know, this is a culture too that is lacking in friendship or knowing how to have friendship.
1: Yes.
0: And I think Jesus teaches us in a beautiful way, so much more than friendship, but you know, when you have two people that are learning how to be friends and, you know, one person finally shares something that's difficult and you feel trusted when somebody shares that. And then it brings the friendship to a deeper level and then you feel comfortable that you can share something and you realize who really cares about you, you know, how they receive you. Are they still friends with you if you're suffering? And what we see here with Jesus is that he shows us his suffering. He shows us his suffering and he invites us into a deeper friendship with him. And then it gives us the courage to share with him, Jesus, I'm hurting. And to see how he accompanies us is so beautiful. It's really beautiful. And
1: it's on the night before he dies that he's, for the first time, he says, I no longer call you servants, mm-hmm. but friends.
0: Mm-hmm. Yeah.
1: This book is called Jesus, I Trust in You, a 30-day personal retreat with the Litany of Trust. It's by Sister Faustina Maria Pia of the Sisters of Life. And it is item number 1448 at EWTNRC.com. That's a good thing to have. Also, I know that many of you are as moved as I am by the plight of the people of Ukraine. It's horrible. And we should stand with them. If you want to send aid to Ukraine, the best way that we know of here is to do so through the Knights of Columbus. They're doing an excellent job. It's kofc.org/Ukraine. kofc.org/Ukraine. They'll get the money to the people that need it. Thank you, sister, and thank all of you. May Almighty God bless you and keep you, cause His face to shine upon you, the Father, the Son, and the Holy Spirit. 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
12: June is the month dedicated to the Sacred Heart of Jesus. In 1675, Jesus told St. Margaret Mary that he wanted the Feast of the Sacred Heart to be celebrated on the Friday after the Corpus Christi Octave. In 1856, the Feast of the Sacred Heart became a universal feast. St. John Paul II said, "This feast reminds us of the mystery of the love of God for the people of all times."
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14: 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There is something about hearing, "I absolve you from all your sin." Why? In His own name? No, in the name of the Father, the Son, and the Holy Spirit. So I know for sure I am forgiven. There's nothing. And those of you that are not Catholic and don't have that particular sacrament, there's nothing like kneeling down in your living room or even sitting in your car and with a sorrowful heart say, "Lord, I am deeply sorry and I'm going to try very hard never to do that again. Forgive me." Then the Spirit comes along with hope and joy and peace.
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16: Have you ever heard someone say, "I accept some of the things the church teaches, but I could never embrace the entire creed because there are some things in it that I just don't have any use for"? Well, G.K. Chesterton says, "You might just as well say that there are a great many things in the Encyclopedia Britannica for which you have no use." The church, like the Encyclopedia, is meant for everybody. It's not just for you. It's meant for everybody, which just happens to include you. The Catholic Church is a combination of things that are nevertheless one thing. We cannot accept only part of it without rejecting all of it.
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23: Well, good evening and welcome back to the Journey Home program. I'm your host, John Mark Grody. And once again, we have this great privilege here in EWTN to come together to hear the gospel as it's played out in the life of one of God's children. We're joined by Paul Rose tonight. He's a former evangelical. Paul, thank you for being here to share your story, brother.
24: My pleasure, John Mark.
23: We're going to talk a little bit about it later, but you have a really interesting, wonderful ministry called singthehours.org, having to do with the Liturgy of the Hours and chant. And we're going to talk a little bit about that later. It's something I very much enjoyed and will encourage people to check out. But let's go back to the beginning, and where does your story begin?
24: My story begins where most stories in faith begin. It begins at baptism. And I grew up in a evangelical context. Our mm-hmm. church called itself interdenominational in California, Northern California, and Santa Clara County. And the church was open to do a lot of different things. There were adult baptisms like the Baptists do, and there were also, if a family requested it, the church was willing to do infant baptism. So the life of grace was poured out on me right from the beginning, and even though I didn't deserve it and didn't really deserve much as an infant, I had no merit, no works, the full grace of membership in the church was given to me, even though I didn't know and didn't care, which is a really beautiful beginning. And I want to say that I know that in the last 10 years, my understanding of what exactly God has done in my life mm-hmm. and how I got here has changed and developed and shifted and ebbed and flowed. And I know that in 10 years, I'll look back on this interview and think, wow, that's an interesting perspective I had at 28 years old. And I might not even agree with everything I said in this interview. So I come here with humility, and not only do I not have everything figured out, generally speaking, but certainly even about my own life, it's a mystery the way God works. Yeah. And we'll just do the best we can in this interview to
23: prayerfully reflecting on the good things the Lord has done. Again, I think we'll talk about praying the Psalms later on. That's kind of what we're doing when we pray the Psalms. Like, we keep continually reflecting on what's happened, salvation history, what God's done in our lives. But reflecting on that and learning from that, well, that's part of the lifelong journey, right?
24: Yeah, that's true. Yeah. I mean, you have in the Psalms, you have every Catholic priest is canonically obligated to pray through all the Psalms every month. Yeah. And so you're right. It's like you're doing it over and over again, and it's ever new and ever meaningful in spite of being done over and over and over again. So started a baptism. Mm-hmm. And I think that no man is an island, right? We're not born into a vacuum of culture. So I guess the real story begins with my parents right. and their respective starting mm-hmm. places. Mm-hmm. So you want to talk about my mom yeah. or my dad first?
2: Oh, either one. Yeah. Your dad.
24: My dad grew up, I think, mainline Protestant evangelical.
2: Okay.
24: He was a military brat. Isn't that the technical term people
2: so.
24: Use?
2: Very technical.
24: So, yeah. So he actually was on a base in Germany in some of his very early years. Yeah. He traveled all around. My grandfather is a retired colonel in the army. Okay. And they kind of ended up, even though they lived everywhere, they ended up in Saratoga, California, Northern California. Beautiful town, beautiful wine country, Silicon Valley. It's always sunny and the hills are gorgeous. And he, as a child, I think his home church became the church that we ended up going to when we moved back to California as an adult. Mm-hmm. On a totally separate coast in a completely different cultural context, my mother is a second generation Italian immigrant.
2: Okay.
24: And from two different parts of Italy, from Bari and from Sicily, both very poor parts of Italy mm-hmm. from where her ancestors came from, mm-hmm. and both very good people, very, very, very deeply Catholic. Yeah. And her family came to the United States on both sides, seeking the American dream of a better life. I think that her grandparents on one side briefly moved back to Italy, and my grandpa spent a few years growing up in Italy when he was a little boy. And then Mussolini kind of rose into power and they didn't want anything to do with Mussolini. So they came back to the United States and Boston was their landing pad in the United States. And Boston is a beautiful Catholic scene. I mean, mm-hmm. I live in Boston now. Mm-hmm. This is very, I mean, I've very interrelated to both my parents' journeys in terms of where I've ended up. And Boston is a deeply Catholic place in terms of its cultural history.
2: Right.
24: You have the Irish Catholics and the Italian Catholics, and even some of the German Catholics are there. And now you have a huge Portuguese Catholic community, Portuguese speaking from Brazil. Right. And there's all these different waves of immigrants that have come and established a deeply Catholic sensibility in Boston. It's also, of course, a place where there was huge scandal mm-hmm. and huge trauma that happened in the Catholic world in Boston. And I mean, I've loved, and we'll get there to my Boston journey later in life. But that's the context my mother grew up in, deeply Catholic in a certain way. But mm-hmm. by the time she was a little girl, her parents would send them off to church in right. the snow. They would walk about a mile and a half to church, trudging through the snow, her siblings, her cousins. But they would sleep in and never. She doesn't remember maybe even a single time her parents going to church with her. But she went every Sunday as a little girl. She remembers when it was the pre-Vatican II liturgy, and she remembers to her little girl sensibilities what seemed like very dramatic changes. But by the time she hit college, she had basically stopped practicing altogether. And you can't blame her. Her parents didn't practice. And
2: right.
24: in college, she was swept away into evangelical Christianity, as many people were in college campus groups at the time. I remember her uncle told me, I think she came back from college one day and said, you know, if you guys really want to know Jesus, you have to read the Bible, she says to my illiterate grandmother. You know, so it's like, you know, you go to college, you learn all this wisdom, but you also, you lose some wisdom too at college.
2: Right.
24: The thought that my third grade educated, if that, Italian grandma just had to read the Bible to
2: right.
24: know Jesus
2: right.
24: was kind of like a crazy thing to think of saying. But, you know, it obviously my mother became very on fire for religion, maybe for the first time, although she would say that as a little girl, she did learn that there was a really beautiful God mm-hmm. and that God existed from her experience in Catholic liturgy. Of course, all of the foundation was laid, but she received more of a... for better or for worse, I think. I mean, she would say, of course, my evangelical journey eventually brought me to a fullness of Catholicism. Me, as my cynical millennial self, is like, but why do you have to become evangelical for so many years? My mother and father are now fully in the church, which is beautiful. And it was a coming home for my mother.
2: Sure.
24: And for my dad, it was also sort of a coming home, even though he had no Catholic framework growing up. He came from the evangelical context.
2: Right.
24: And then they moved from Boston. They lived in Boston for many years and moved to California when my oldest sibling, I'm from eight children. I'm one of eight. My oldest three siblings were born in Massachusetts, and then the rest of us were born in California, kids. And we're all throughout our entire childhood, part of my dad's childhood church, even though he lived in Boston. And I'm really glad that both my parents were serious evangelicals at the time they were, because that mm-hmm. led them to each other. Mm-hmm. I think they've met each other, fell in love, and I don't recommend this to anybody. I'm glad the Catholic Church has rules about this. I think they got engaged after like 2 or 3 weeks of meeting, and they married within 3 or 4 months of meeting, if memory serves. Okay. So

0: So they ended up in California. I was baptized, and that begins my journey from that context of where my parents were at.
1: So the baptism was important to them, and did the family practice the faith through your childhood?
0: The evangelical faith deeply. My dad, in his evangelical backdrop, was always a closet Catholic intellectually because he was a nerd, loved reading classics, history, church fathers. He was fed on the, it was so funny. I have friends who went to like Protestant schools when they were growing up. And even my wife would say that the history that she learned was the Bible and then suddenly the 16th century. She did not know a single thing about Christian or Western civilization history between the first century and the 16th century.
1: Right.
0: And she never thought that was unusual, which is such a funny thing that like, from a evangelical context, you think that like history started with the Reformation. And even nowadays, most evangelicals don't even get Reformation history because there's been a departure from the evangelical worldview and even what the reforming fathers had.
1: Right.
0: But my dad was just a deeply rooted in, from Socrates all the way to Anselm and then beyond. My dad was deeply in love with classics and the church fathers.
1: Yeah.
0: And he studied Greek and would have his Greek New Testament and studied early church hymns. He did translations himself of some early church hymns like Fos Hilaron, O Gladsome Light.
1: Mm.
0: And my mother, because she was in love with her Italian culture, even though she didn't intentionally do this, she subconsciously was still in love with Catholic culture. Like she taught us Latin, even though she was completely, you know, the Catholic Church is, you know, wrong about everything. She still deeply loved the language of Latin and even some of the Latin chant. Like we learned, I knew the Agnus Dei when I was like 5 years old because we sung it in a choral context. We went to I was raised in a sort of homeschooling context. And so and we had choirs, and I went to school only 2 days a week in this homeschooling context, in elementary school and then high school 3 days a week. It was kind of like a preparatory thing. And it was a classical education. So I didn't see it as unusual part of my evangelical upbringing to sing Latin chant and to know the Our Father in Latin and to do the AP Latin and to study Virgil and to read classic philosophy and theology. I thought that was part of everybody's Protestant upbringing because my parents, that was just their unique, weird...
1: Right.
0: You know, exception to
1: blessing.
0: The rule.
1: Yeah.
0: So I was formed culturally by my mother, probably against her own will. She just couldn't help herself being in love with her Italian, which is a Latin upbringing. I mean, we're looking at a picture of the Vatican right now, and that happens to be in Rome, you know? And is that the Vatican? That's the Vatican.
1: Yes. Yeah.
0: It's from like a lawn height or something. Anyway, the music part was big from the beginning, being raised exposed to like choral music, sacred music. That gave me a sense of the sacred. The church we went to is also weird in that they called themselves interdenominational. And I say weird affectionately, not like it was weird. It was just like unusual from even what my fellow non-denominational friends went to, whereas many churches would choose to call themselves non-denominational or claim to be a particular. They intentionally were like, we are interdenominational. So like, oh, you believe in infant baptism? Let's go for it, you know? And they also had architecture, which as far as churches in the area I grew up in go, it looked as Catholic as any Catholic church did. In fact, a very famous architect in California history, a female architect, and I'm blanking on her name, she did Hearst Castle, which is a very famous landmark in California. William Randolph Hearst was the mudslinger journalist guy. He was like a billionaire back in the day, and he built this massive castle. The same woman who designed his castle architect, she also designed the chapel at our church. And it gave you a sense of the sacred. The architecture, I remember being like a three-year-old and wandering around our facility and feeling a sense of the sacred simply because it had traditional Catholic forms in its architecture, which was really beautiful. Yeah. And it's interesting how beauty, God can work through beauty in all of its forms because God is beauty incarnate. He is beauty. God is, just like God is objective truth and goodness, God also is objective beauty.
1: Right.
0: We tend to, even as like religious people in the modern day, we tend to just accept that beauty, it's subjective. No. Beauty is not subjective. Beauty has an objective reality too. There are forms, classical forms and otherwise, that are objectively beautiful and sensible. And I know that from music because there's dissonance and then there's not dissonance, you know, there's harmony, and harmony has objective scientific realities and is objectively beautiful. And there's architectural things I was

0: exposed to, even liturgical. My dad was kind of it was a beautiful thing he used to do, where I remember from my earliest days when we would give the little plastic communion cups and the grape juice. My dad would commune me as if I was receiving the greatest, most awesome, terrible, mysterious thing you can imagine. He would whisper in my ear, he would say, "This is my body poured out for you for the forgiveness of your sins. Do this in memory of me." And he would commune me like as the priest of his home. And I think he took that very seriously. Mm. And he longed for what he read about in the patristics of like a real authentic body and blood of Christ communion. Mm-hmm. And he did the best he could of at least taking the symbol very seriously instead of just, you know, cavalierly, you know, just passing out the grape juice cups and doing a little ceremony. My dad whispered it as if it was a great mystery and secret that needed to be both believed and revered. Mm-hmm. And so that primed me too. There were these things in my early childhood that were just like deeply priming me with a Catholic sensibility that I didn't know at the time was a uniquely Catholic sensibility. Mm-hmm. I thought this is just how Christianity is. But then I would sometimes go to my friends' churches and it was more of just like a, you know, you have your self-help sermon, right? Which is like 40 minutes long and it's your self-help sermon based with, you know, with biblical allusions and texts. Mm-hmm. And then you have your concert with the, you know, microphones and the smoke machines and whatever. Mm. And I thought, you know, I guess this is tangentially in the ballpark of what I was raised with, but we were raised with something that looked a little bit more like Catholicism, even though it was not. Right. It looked a little bit more. So that, and since conversion, it is a process of the heart as much as it is of the intellect, like I can see that that mattered.
1: Right.
0: I can see that it made less of a leap in my sensibility to be raised with those different flashpoints of culture that were just by the grace of God, just by his providence. Yeah. And all the while I had grace working in me because God baptized me of his own good pleasure. God filled me with his spirit as an infant. And so all of this was in the context of grace too.
1: Yeah.
0: Not just in terms of the providence of God's good pleasure.
1: Yeah. How did that land at that point in your life? Did you develop a sense of God, a sense of prayer? Did you have a prayer life as a child?
0: Yeah. I did. I had a lot of, I was a pretty wicked child. I think, I mean, Augustine would say the same thing about himself. not like an exceptionally wicked child, but I can remember that I did things like when I was 5 years old, I figured out that with cash, I could buy Legos. So I started stealing cash from my mom's purse. Mm. When I was before the age of reason, but I do remember that. And I remember as I did it each time, I became more reasonable about it, thinking this is wrong. This doesn't belong to me. And finally it got to the point where I confessed it. And my dad was, he had been immersing, he really treated himself by the time he got to me. I think all of my siblings had a different childhood. Mm-hmm. I'm number 6 of 8. By the time you get to 6, parents have figured out what is no longer essential. I think I had a much more lenient childhood.
1: Right.
0: But also, I had a rapport with my parents that I don't think my older siblings had, God bless them, because I think my parents had figured out better how to like interact with children. And I think this is true of anybody with a big family, is that you get better and better at it. Right. So I confessed things to my dad, which my older siblings like, why would you tell your... why? That's so weird. I told my parents, like almost sacramentally, I'm so sorry. 2 years ago, I stole $120 from you. Please forgive me. And it was just like such a weird, but it ate me up. So like the right and wrong sensibility, it's such a funny thing for a five-year-old to do, first of all.
1: Yeah.
0: But it's a good reminder that we are born into a state of concupiscence, a state of desiring what is evil. And I have the weird backdrop of having a very good memory, even from age 2. Huh. And so even I remember before I was reasonable, which is a bizarre thing. So I remember my evil inclinations, even if at the time I was incapable of really understanding the fullness of their rightness or wrongness. Mm-hmm. And through that, I definitely had a prayer life. My family had kind of a quasi-liturgical prayer life. My dad would like to sing with us, sing hymns with us. And it was a, you know, I would say that. But my prayer life was based on the framework of my father instead of our father. Mm. Which is true of any evangelical framework. You're so fixed on the personal relationship that we've made this buzzword, which actually the phrase doesn't exist in scripture. There's no scripture that puts as a central tenet of Christianity the need for a personal relationship. Hmm. And much to the opposite, of course, I would argue you need a personal relationship, but I think that that's not the goal. The goal is to be in a corporate relationship, singing the praises of God with all the saints in heaven. I don't want to be in heaven alone with Jesus. Mm-hmm. The personal relationship is not the goal.
1: Right.
0: That's why Jesus, when he teaches us to pray, says you must pray our Father, not my Father.
1: Yeah.
0: Not give me this day my daily bread. Sure. It's give us this day. And it's much more, and that's that no man should boast. Adam and Eve, when it was just them, they really messed up. But Jesus, our relationship with God is personal only insofar as it's an association with Jesus's personal relationship with God the Father. And that's such a distinction between the kind of prayer you have as a as an evangelical growing up and the prayer we have as Catholics, being prayer that is corporate, where we present it as one voice that no man should boast.
1: Yeah, you know, it sort of reminds me of getting married and having kids. Like I thought, and I think I did, had a personal relationship with Christ before I became married, but I didn't realize until after I became married and had children how much my personal relationship was still very me focused. Once I brought other people into that, it was personal as opposed to impersonal. Right?
0: Yes, exactly.
1: Right?
0: Bingo, that's brilliant.
1: But bringing it into the context of family, you know, that God calls us into family, into body, that's where our the personal relationship becomes not about me, but about the family, about the other. So
0: that's amazing. And I think you just solved the problem that I was trying to, because I'm like I said, this is the first time I've had like an extensive retelling of this whole thing. But I think you hit the nail on the head. It's personal because it involves persons, not robots.
1: Right.
0: It's not impersonal.
1: Yeah.
0: It's the most deeply personal relationship ever, because God is persons.
1: Right.
0: God is three persons.
1: Right.
0: But it is not personal in the sense of being individual and me alone.
1: Right.
0: That is the greatest mistake that I think somebody can make, because then it's not about love of God and love of neighbor, which is the greatest tenet of the law. That's extra personal.
1: Mm-hmm.
0: That's outward facing.
1: Mm-hmm.
0: And prayer is not about my Father. Mm-hmm. It's about our Father.
1: Mm-hmm.
0: And it's where two or three are gathered in my name, then I'm going to be personally there.
1: Yeah.
0: But that's a distinction. It's not personal being meaning solo.
1: Right.
0: It's personal meaning it is persons.
1: Yeah. And even when you pray to God, you're praying to a community of persons, mysteriously, in the Trinity.
0: Yeah.
1: God himself is not an individual. He's even a community. Again, in a mystery that we can't fully fathom, even in the nature of God himself is community.
0: Yeah.
1: Yeah. Oh, beautiful. So, okay, we got about 5 minutes before the break here, but you, an amazingly blessed, graced childhood in many ways that planted so many wonderful seeds. What happened then?
0: Yeah. So let's get right up to the cusp here.
1: Sure,
0: so
1: sure.
0: I'm a teenager.
1: Okay.
0: Let's skip to that. And I had been to church, Catholic church, intermittently as a child, because especially when my Uncle Frank would come into town. Love my Uncle Frank, very holy man. He was Catholic up in Portland, Oregon. He'd come down, and when he was in town, we would go to Mass with him. And at some of the churches that I went to, when I went to Mass as a kid, I wasn't impressed. I thought there is a variance you can get at different Catholic churches today. And as a kid, the ones that were more, to be honest, let's just say happy clappy, as a kid, that didn't impress me. I thought this is like, you know, worse music than we get at the evangelical church. And as a kid, not understanding there's something deeper there, which is, obviously you're getting an encounter with God himself in liturgy. Mm. Christ is there. Christ is present there in the Eucharist, but even in the assembly, Christ is present there in liturgy itself. And not necessarily understanding that as a little kid, what was present to me was sort of music that I felt, this probably went out of style 30 years ago.
1: Right.
0: I knew it did as a kid. I thought, if I'm going to listen to music, I need to listen to the current Christian hits, right?
1: Yeah.
0: Like at my Protestant church, we're doing Open the Eyes of My Heart, Lord. And then at the Catholic church, we're doing something that we do occasionally once a year just to like do what the oldies did in the 70s. You know what I mean? Like some like, you know. So that, as a little kid, that made me not take Catholicism seriously at times.
1: Yeah.
0: But of course, bad music, good music, no music, the mystery of the Catholic Mass and Catholic worship, and then Catholic praise and prayer in the Liturgy of the Hours, it is infinitely deep. And when I was a teenager and started studying, I began to understand that.
1: Okay.
0: And also, as a young kid, we did go to the Byzantine Catholic Church, the Eastern Rite, And that's because my uncle was very, very in love with all the rites. So some holy weeks when he would come, he'd be like, you know, we got to go to the Byzantine, because my uncle was very ecumenical. And so we went to the Byzantine rite, and that blew me away as a kid. As a kid, I was like, oh yeah, these guys are Catholic, and this must be what's happening at the, even though it doesn't look like it, this is what's happening at the sort of suburban parish down the street. But this is like insanely, this is worship like none other. Everybody's chanting, everybody's singing in unison, they're singing a cappella, every man, woman, and child is singing along. These prayers are old. You can feel that they're old. The language is so cutting and prayerful. I remember everything, every part of that liturgy to this day. I haven't probably been to it in 5 years, the Byzantine, maybe three to 5 years. I remember every chant in it. Mm-hmm. By death he conquered death, and to those in the tomb he gave them life. Or let us who mystically represent the cherubim and sing the thrice holy hymn and sing the thrice holy. I'm like, dude, that became a part of me because it like flows right out of heaven, and these cherubic hymns you're singing, and everyone's doing it. And after a few times being there, you learn it, and you're with the assembly. And the Byzantine Catholic rite, if those listening, if you haven't been to other rites in the definitely Catholic Church, like the Byzantine or the Maronite, they sing everything, which is much more natural to prayer, that we have something sacred that we're doing. And it blew my socks off as a little kid. They even had me, when I was 10 years old, I remember it was Good Friday or something, they said, we're doing the procession, you must carry the gifts. And we're like, what? And they said, you're a child, you're going to do it. They handed me like a box full of nails or something to represent. I don't remember what it was, but then we started walking around the church and everyone was singing this very solemn thing. And I'm carrying these nails and I'm like, oh my gosh, Jesus was struck with these nails, and I don't know what is going on, but I'm a part of this, and this is bigger than me, and this is crazy. And it definitely had a very, very insane impression on me, of giving me a sense that there is a, yeah.
1: Yeah, well, you made a comment there that I think it is something we would recommend. Yeah, check out, go experience the different rites of the church, because sometimes in the contrast, you do recognize the essential elements.
0: Exactly.
1: You know, and sometimes you don't see them when you're used to a certain liturgy, or the way that your particular parish has a certain liturgy, but sometimes seeing that contrasted with a different rite or an older rite, you draw the thread of connection of, oh, I see now what the essential is, what the essence
0: and
1: is.
0: And then
1: here, you
0: see what you're missing at your Protestant church, because I saw, even though they came in from two different parts of the world, right? The Byzantine rite was founded in the East, and the Latin rite was founded in the West, and different apostles established the seeds there.
1: Right.
0: And they're doing it is substantially the same worship. It's substantially, even if there's a co-opting of like hokey hymns from the 70s, and even if as a kid I'm like, wow, that doesn't sound like worship, but even if as a kid you can see, once you go to that church and you go to the Byzantine, you can see they're doing the same thing here. They're both consecrating the Eucharist as though it is the body and blood of God himself. They're both effusive about the Virgin Mary, like it's not, like it's breathing. They're effusive about the Virgin Mary. They're both chanting these things, and they're both doing this corporate thing where there's not one musician up there who's like doing stuff, but it's more, it's like there's so many similarities in the worship that you realize this had to have been from the same source, in spite of historically being from different sources. Different apostles went and established these churches, but they had to have been given the same tradition from Christ. And then that in a historical context, it all comes together. It's a beautiful thing.
1: Yeah. Let's take a little break there again, and we'll pick it back up there.
0: Yeah, because I'm not even Catholic yet.
1: Not even Catholic yet,
0: story,
1: but certainly, again, so many seeds planted, and then as you start to study, you know, more come into your mind there, we'll pick up the story here in a minute. Thanks for being here. Again, we'll be back in just a couple minutes to hear the rest of Paul's story. And I want to remind you that if you go to chnetwork.org, you can hear and see and read hundreds of different stories from people from all different backgrounds, the ways that God led them to the Catholic Church. Again, so many ways that God touches us, sometimes through liturgy, through beauty, through the intellect, through our experiences, through our moral convictions. God has so many ways that he leads us to himself. 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So check out chnetwork.org. We'll be back in just a couple minutes to hear the rest of Paul's story. See you then.
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4: 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I'll never forget the first shows on television when I found her, and that led me to the radio station.
5: I'm an 8-year homeschooling mom. I'm a veteran of doing this for a long time. What encouraged me was this beautiful nun named Mother Angelica, and one day she said, well, if you don't like the school, why don't you just pull them out and homeschool them?
1: Well, welcome back to the Journey Home program. We're entering the second half of our hour tonight. I'm speaking tonight with Paul Rose. He's a former evangelical. And Paul, thank you for sharing your story tonight. I've really enjoyed it so far. I think we left off, you know, you had this really blessed childhood, you know, so many interesting seeds planted, again, with the music and some of the liturgical sensibilities, your father's intellectual journey kind of in the background and all that, amazing ways that God worked in your life, you know, and now that you're looking back on it. And we left off, you know, as a teen, you have things that are bringing more of these questions up into your mind through your studies. Pick us up there.
0: Okay, so we're actually going to pick it up with two family members. We'll start with my dad again. Sure. My dad couldn't take it anymore. He had been to enough Byzantine and Orthodox services. He decided, I'm going to become Orthodox. Didn't even tell really anybody. I didn't know it as a kid. I didn't know it until after the season had come and gone. He went through the Orthodox RCIA, and at the end of Lent, he was, I think, a week out, if memory serves, from being given the sacraments as an Orthodox. And then that same week, his evangelical church asked if he'd be an elder.
1: Wow.
0: And so he saw that as a sign in providence. He discerned that, you know, maybe God is asking me to, like, do good with the community that I have. And he, I think he went on a crusade to sort of more patristicify his evangelical church as an elder. Mm-hmm. He tried to give him more of a, I think he even did a couple seminars where I remember, I don't think a lot of people came, but he would be like, all right, guys, we're gonna do a seminar in Augustine. That's what we're gonna do. But he ended up taking the position as a elder in his evangelical church and just said, okay, Lord, I guess not yet on receiving you in the Eucharist, because, I mean, Catholics even teach the Orthodox have the Eucharist as well.
1: Right.
0: And he was this close, but he chuckles that he thinks that eventually God wanted him to arrive in the same place, but the Roman Catholic edition of the same place, which is good. But at the same time, my sister Lila had started doing pro-life ministry. Lila Rose had started live action and doing sidewalk ministry to save babies and campaign against abortion and do all this crazy activism and ministry as a teenager in high school. And through that, I think she began to see that the Catholics, her heart was softened as my oldest sister towards the Catholics, because they were really serious about pro-life activism. Right. She went off to school, and I think if memory serves, she asked a friend where she could find some, I just need some advice, some coaching, some blah, blah, blah. And I think the friend said, what you need is spiritual direction. So she walked into a Opus Dei Women's Center and just said, I need spiritual direction. And so a numerary there started meeting with her. And in pretty short order, she decided, well, off at school, I'm going to become Catholic. And then my dad was like, oh, thank you, Providence. Here's my new opportunity. And at the same time, there were some things going on at our evangelical church where there were some, there's always, you know, they have committees to discuss our certain pastor wants a divorce. Should we let him get a divorce and then still be a pastor? Well, let's have a 3-year synod in our elders to figure it out. And my dad's just like pulling his hair out. I don't know why we're like, what is happening here? Yeah. So in a context of some turmoil at our evangelical church and my sister Lila being like, hey guys, you know how at once in a blue moon we'd go to the Catholic church as a kid? Well, it's pretty awesome. I'm getting spiritual direction And I'm going to do it. So that Easter, I think 2009, she became Catholic. We all went down to support her. But there, my parents were just like, you know, I think we need to do this too. Mm-hmm. And both because of the Catholics' clarity on pro-life issues, which my family began to be very, very serious about. It was the right time. It was the fullness of time. And my sister Lila had a friend in pro-life activism, David DeLeiden, who is my godfather. Mm. He's also a big figure in the pro-life world. And David became a sort of more contemporary male figure of just being really serious about church. And he introduced me as a young teen to a third type of liturgy, which I'd never seen before. He introduced me to the Latin Mass, which I went to a few times. And then I was like, okay, so I've seen a triangle of different expressions of this. I've seen the current rite of the Roman Rite. I've seen this historical Roman Rite. I've seen the Byzantine. And yeah, it's a Bermuda Triangle of beauty. And whatever I'm doing right now is just
1: Bermuda Triangle of beauty. Got to write that one down.
0: Yeah, yeah. So that helped me, because then I saw in the Latin context, I saw some sacred chant. And then there's a lot of wonderful parishes in San Jose. We started going to a parish that is the current rite in the vernacular, and it's just a very, very holy place. They have dozens of vocations a year. There's like 5,000 Filipinos that go there. It's just a beautiful, and that's another thing that's beautiful. And I've seen this discussed on the show before, but like the Catholic Church is so universal.
1: Right.
0: Our church was only upper class white Americans, our evangelical church. And then I arrive at the Catholic Church, and it's like, what the heck? There's like, the Christianity is universal. There is somebody from literally every single, we got, and they're sitting next to each other. There's literally, like St. Paul says, no Jew nor Greek, male or female, but all are one in Christ Jesus. The only place you see that living is the Catholic Church. Like the fact that we have a Byzantine rite, the fact that it even exists, that we have people who are celebrating an entirely different liturgy, but they're totally in communion with Rome. Right. You can slice it a million different ways. We could talk for hours about it, but the church is universal, and that's beautiful.
1: Yeah.
0: So that also impressed us at the time. And then, I mean, I had read at that time a dozen church fathers back to back. I'm 14 years old, but I'm my father's son, and my dad teaches classics, and I've translated a bunch of old Latin texts. And we met with the priest who confirmed Lila. He said, none of you need RCIA. Okay, well then what are you suggesting? He said, come back in August, I'll set the whole thing up, we'll give you all the sacraments. So we came for a weekend. RCIA would have been helpful for like figuring out how to go to confession, because I had a few awkward first confessions. Like in my first confession back home, after I was received into the church, it was beautiful. My parents got their wedding reconfirmed.
1: Right.
0: But not all of us went in. It's been a process for the family.
1: Sure.
0: Like at that time, after Lila, in August, September, we had the four youngest, Bob and my two little sisters and myself, and then my parents all were received. And then there were three other holdouts at the time. Now there's two holdouts. It's fine. God bless them. The Holy Spirit works in mysterious ways. But amen. So where were we? I'm losing the plot here.
1: Yeah, much of your family had just come in to the church there.
0: Yes, and then I went to confession, and my first confession, I was like, hi, dead silence in the confessional. I don't even know how to begin. I wasn't catechized on how to begin. So I just said, my name is Paul Rose. I live in South San Jose. And I'm one of eight children. And I could tell the priest was like flabbergasted. I just started giving him like a biography. And then he said, let's just hear the sins, please. And also, when was your last confession? I said, oh, it was last week. Okay. And what are your sins? I was like, I gossiped or whatever. And then he's like, okay, next time you don't need to give the biography, and please don't say your name. I was like, really? He said, yeah, there's a screen for a reason. But like, then the next week I went to the Byzantine confession. Mm-hmm. Again, no catechesis could prepare you for it. We go into this little closet and there's no screen in Byzantine confession. And the priest, he has to breathe on you. So he's like, he's literally like almost, you can feel the wetness of his breath, because they believe that, because he breathed on them. So there's like this really intimate, and it's like, and he's got his hands over you, and it's like it's very tangible. Anyway, I wasn't prepared for either Byzantine or Western confession.
1: There's something to be said for the practical catechesis.
0: But you can learn that on the fly. Yeah. It's all very simple. God bless Roman Catholicism. It's one of the benefits over Byzantine Catholicism. It's very simple.
1: Right.
0: Our liturgy, I mean, I love the ornate Byzantine liturgy, but our liturgy is very simple and beautiful. And in my heart at the time, I was thinking, as a 14, almost 15-year-old, I was thinking, you know, I too, given the questions for a 14 to 15-year-old, I too like the Catholic Church's clarity on various issues. I like the Catholic Church's clarity on what my maleness means and what my vocation could mean and what my role is as a man to lay down my life for people and to follow Christ, and what my role would be as a priest or as a father someday, and what my role is now in terms of how I treat other women as not commodities, but as, and I remember that what did it for me when I decided I'm going to join my parents in September, because my parents just said, hey guys, we're doing this. The first time my dad did it, he did it in secret. There wasn't even the option, but this time he meekly was like, guys, I know it's kind of a shock, but mom and I are becoming Catholic like Lila did. Any of you are welcome to. And then four of us were like, okay. But when I was thinking about my dad's invitation, like, okay, I can become confirmed next to them, I stumbled upon a website, What is Mortal Sin? And it very clearly, just from the catechism, it was just quotes from the catechism. And it quoted the catechism on why, for example, pornography is wrong, why masturbation is wrong, why, and it went through various sexual sins, sex trafficking. I'm like, that doesn't relate to a 14-year-old boy, but like, I mean, great, sex trafficking, it is wrong. Yes, I mean, I'm so glad we all know this. Yeah. But like, to read so clearly when pornography is so prevalent, to read so clearly, this is why it's wrong. You know, it takes the image of God and turns it into a commodity. And it also is an offense against the do not lust even with your eyes. And then to talk to Protestant friends at the time who defended it, like, oh, I'm not actually like, you know, committing fornication with a woman. This is just like, it means nothing, you know. To have those debates and then to see so clearly the Catholic Church be like, oh no, here's the more philosophically based principles of Catholic ethic, Christian ethic, was really attractive to me as a 14-year-old wanting to know what was right and wrong. A formerly scrupulous 14-year-old who, you know, used to be guilty when he was 5 years old about stealing cash from his parents, which is just a wild thing. But yeah, so that sort of moral beauty, it transcended any, I had a lot of questions about liturgy, I had a lot of questions about worship, but those didn't matter to me when I was faced with, I thought, we'll figure that out. I have a whole lifetime to learn how to worship. In fact, we have eternity to learn how to worship, because that's the end goal. The end goal is to be eternally singing the praises of God in heaven. But for now, for food for the journey, if I'm going to get to heaven, I need to know what is good and bad. I need to know how Jesus is working in my life, and I need to receive Jesus. And so like those were clearly given. And it was beautiful to not have to be rebaptized. They looked at my baptismal certificate, which said I was baptized in the name of the Father, the Son, and Holy Spirit. And the priest was like, you've always been Catholic. And I was like, amen. What a wonderful thing that I just need to be chrismed and then, you know, given, I received chrism and baptism, not baptism, and confirmation and Eucharist in the same weekend. And it was just I was crying profusely in my confession, just because like I had had that experience with my dad many other times in my childhood. I came to my dad saying, please forgive me. But I was like, I forgive you. Like, you don't even like, it was a very strange thing that I felt attracted to. So when I could just lay it all out to the living God and have the priest pronounce in the words of Jesus speaking through him, you know, I absolve you of your sins. The weight that's thrown off you in confession is like, you didn't even realize that what you did 10 years back, even as a 5 year old, you know, I confess that in my first confession, and to feel that definitively removed, blotted out from the record of existence. I was just like, wow. It's an amazing, amazing thing.
1: It really is.
0: Yeah.
1: So we have about 12 minutes left. You're into the, into the church. Again, we've heard a lot of this background. I'm sure lots has happened since then. Talk about what happened after you became Catholic and then some of what has transpired since.
0: God bless. I haven't been to Latin Mass in a long time, but right after I became Catholic, my godfather, David Dalyden, was like, I'm sending you to this summer camp. It was with the FSSP, who are the fraternity of St. Peter. They're fully in communion with Rome, and they do the traditional Latin Mass. But they had this summer camp, and it was there that I was given all this, like, you know, what is the rosary? What is just all the popular piety of Catholicism I didn't grow up with. But I weirded out all the other campers, because they would always dread when it was my term on the bus to lead a decade of the rosary, because I was, you know, on fire with conversion. So I would be, Hail Mary, full of grace. The Lord is with thee. And I'd be like saying it so, and they'd be like, Paul, you got to say it. And they're kind of Hail Mary, full of grace, the Lord is with you, blessed are thou among women, blessed is the fruit of thy womb, Jesus, Holy Mary, Mother of God, pray for us sinners now, at the hour of our death, amen. Whereas I was just like effusive and everything, looking back, I would have been mad at myself at 15. Like, you really just need to hurry up. You're taking this a little too seriously. Yeah. But it was a beautiful time to like be just, all things were new.
1: Yeah.
0: And I was learning all this, you know, beautiful tradition and history and all these little Catholic devotions and practices. And, you know, it was a beautiful summer camp. And then after that, I was thrown into the fire because all my friends were still evangelical for the next like 10 years.
1: Mm.
0: And they were like, you're an idiot. And so then 10 years of theological debate, and I was in speech and debate in high school, and it was just, and that really made my brother and I just really on fire with the apologetics. We loved getting into the, when you're in high school, every question is life and death. You care about things so deeply. And we got to a lot of lovely discussions. And I had a couple of friends convert. Shockingly, one of my friends, he and I got into it. So I was like, our biggest debate over a 5-year period of just lots of debates and debates and debates, a 5-year period, it came to a head with baptism. And I was like, you know, you're off base even from the Protestant reformers with baptism. Mm. Most of them believe that baptism was necessary for salvation. Luther burned people at the stake, authorized the burning people at the stake because, and I'm loosely quoting, he said, it's a far greater violence to leave an innocent soul unbaptized than it would be to burn these mothers and fathers at the stake.
1: Oh, man.
0: So like most Protestants don't get that the sort of postmodern Protestantism, non-denominationalism, in its rejection of baptism doesn't go back to the Reformation. It's a new thing, which is fine.
1: Yeah, very new thing.
0: It's a fine thing. But my friend and I got into that, and finally we got into this yelling match. It was the first time it got unpleasant. And I'll never forget, he went off to his Protestant Bible college, called me 3 months later, hadn't talked to him in 3 months, said, Paul, I'm going to become Catholic. And I was like, what? Are you pulling my leg? Like, he's like, I'd like you to be my sponsor. I was like, what the heck? Till he received the sacraments, I thought the whole time it might be a ruse. And he was, you know, like, no, but he's now one of the holiest men, fully Catholic. He's in a beautiful Catholic marriage. And I now have 10 gut children.
1: Oh, man, praise
0: yeah,
1: God.
0: Yeah, yeah. So I'm very blessed to have been entrusted with having to pray for 10 souls. And I then moved to Boston because I was kind of dying on the vine in California. There's not a lot of young adult community in California in general. In the California, I was in Silicon Valley where the average home is worth like $2 million. Mm. So there are no young people in their early 20s. There's not a lot of universities. Everyone is like either 10 years old or 40 years old, which is fine. That's just the demographic is not like a college town. Boston is all young people in their 20s because there's 78 universities and 800,000 college students. It's insane. Mm-hmm. So I moved to Boston and immediately I was like, oh my gosh, no longer are my friends just going to battle me about my faith, but now they're going to like challenge me and show me things I didn't even know about my Catholic faith. Boston is a great place to be young and Catholic.
1: Hmm.
0: Every church is booming to the gills with young people who are serious about their faith. The RCIA class at my local parish is 50 strong, 50, 60 a year, all young people my age. It's like, it's absolutely beautiful. My wife has since been received into the church and baptized. She wasn't baptized in her evangelical tradition. But
1: did you guys meet in Boston? Or?
0: We actually met in California, but then we reconnected out in Boston because she was going to Wellesley College. She was going to a very liberal kind of, like, you know, the furthest thing from a Catholic school. But was received into the church a few years ago. And I mean, just such amazing liturgy, such amazing people, amazing formation. I'm going to be very sad. My wife and I may leave Boston in the next year or so because we've been there for 5 years. And it's then the opposite problem happens. Like my wife and I are building a family. And in Boston, once you get to the building a family stage, then it's like now you're out of place again because it's like a place for young people who are meeting other people and preparing for that next stage in their life. But it's probably time to move on soon, which we're very sad about because two of my best friends are priests.
1: Mm.
0: Like I've been on 3 international trips with priest friends this year.
1: Yeah.
0: Like we are just so blessed to be so close. And they're young priests. Boston is one of the only dioceses in the country with no shortage of priests. They have a surplus. There's parochial vicars just sort of doing nothing. And just like, not doing nothing, but like being shepherds to young adults being friends with them and leading liturgy. And it's just a really remarkable place to deepen your faith. And that's where I discovered my project, Sing the Hours. That's where
1: we have, again, we have 6 minutes left. I really want to get to talk about that. Talk us about the But the Liturgy of the Hours, and then your project, Sing the Hours, yeah.
0: When people say, oh, Catholics don't use the Bible or read the Bible, we don't read or use it, we pray it.
1: Yeah.
0: It flows out of our liturgy. Yeah. It flows in the Liturgy of the Hours. The Catholic Church is busy at offering God's own words back to him. And when Christ teaches us to pray, Our Father, blah, blah, blah, we're giving Christ's words back to him. That's why that prayer is so special to Christians.
1: Right.
0: I feel bad for even saying Our Father, blah, blah, blah. It's not blah, blah, blah. It's the most important prayer we've ever been given.
1: Yeah.
0: And that's the important thing about what separates that Byzantine church and that Catholic church that maybe was doing some modern music and that Latin mass church and whatever. What separates that type of religious framework from evangelical is that they are, as a corporate body, taking very seriously giving God's own words back to him.
1: Yes.
0: And it matters so beautifully that in doing that, it can change the world. In giving God's own words back to him, when he says, go to all nations, those are Christ's words when he says, mm-hmm. baptizing them in the name of the Father, the Son, and the Holy Spirit. When we obey that, we believe that Christ himself recreates that soul.
1: Right.
0: So giving God's own words back to him instead of making up, you know, our mm-hmm. own prayers and everything, that has its perks.
1: Right.
0: Because then amazing things happen when we use the same words that created the sea and sky, because mm-hmm. God spoke the universe into existence. That can recreate the universe. It can help us sanctify the world as lay people. That's our mission as lay people, is to make holy the secular.
1: Yeah.
0: And so Catholic prayer, universal prayer, is just taking God's words and giving them back to him. So priests give God's words back to him through the words of Christ's ancestor David in the Psalms. Mm-hmm. The Liturgy of the Hours, this book is simply a 4-week organization of the book of Psalms, mm-hmm. and you go through the cycle, and then it has all these other ancient prayers, hymns, antiphons. It's a whole thing.
1: Yeah.
0: But I discovered this again. We have Uncle Frank. God bless Uncle Frank.
1: Yeah.
0: He, when I was a late teenager, he was like, Paul, when he was in town, let's pray the Liturgy of the Hours. I was like, I don't know what that is, but let's do it. And he and I would sing it, and we would always sing it because Uncle Frank was a believer that prayer is sung. That's why he loves the Eastern rites and everything.
1: Mm-hmm.
0: And so we would sing the Liturgy of the Hours together. And then when I was, years back in COVID, I was in a sad spot of time. All of us were. It was a terrible, yeah. terrible time.
1: Yeah.
0: But I remember that practice my Uncle Frank had of singing the Psalms. And I thought, you know, singing helps your mm-hmm. mood. Like James says, he says, is any of you joyful? Let him sing. That's uh-huh. from the book of James. And it's true. And singing makes one joyful as well. We all know that as humans. And so I thought, you know, I was counseled, why don't you sing, but sing the Psalms, just like you know how to do. I was familiar with the Liturgy of the Hours, but only as like something I dabbled in. Mm. So I started doing all of them, and man, that was my conversion.
1: Mm.
0: I was received into the Catholic Church when I was 14, mm-hmm. but I was, the Eucharist was unlocked in me in a special way. You cannot live without the Eucharist. Mm. Christ says, unless you eat my flesh and drink my blood, there is no life in you. But then Christ, talking about living, says, man cannot live on bread alone, but on every word that comes from mm-hmm. the mouth of God. So we receive bread from heaven mm-hmm. in Christ, but simply eating does not mean you're a healthy, thriving individual.
1: Mm-hmm.
0: There are other things that help too. Like I like to think of the analogy as, because this is a scriptural analogy, like the Eucharist is the seed by which you can't grow a plant without a seed. Mars, you know, is a barren wasteland. There's no seeds there. Mm-hmm. The Eucharist is the seed, but the scriptures, which is why mm-hmm. Catholics pray the scriptures constantly as a corporate yeah. body, are the water that turns that seed into a mountain that fills the whole earth.
1: Yeah.
0: You know, the scriptures are, you cannot live without the word of God that flows forth from the revelation in the scriptures. And so I started doing Liturgy of the Hours, and I was looking for resources to sing it, and I couldn't really find any, so I thought, I'm gonna sing it.
1: You made it.
0: And so Sing the Hours exists, and it is morning prayer and evening prayer, which lay people are invited to do by the Second Vatican Council, and before that. Like, the reason why a nun prays the Psalms all the time, even though she's not ordained as a priest, mm-hmm. she's a lay person, mm-hmm. a nun, but she enters into the highest vocation singing the Psalms all day. That's what, if you've right. ever wondered, what does a nun or monk do? That is traditionally what the calling of them, it's to sing the praises of God eternally, but on earth, with your brothers and sisters. So I couldn't recommend enough
1: yeah.
0: the praying of the Psalms. If you want to continue, as is so important, to convert daily, to die daily, like St. Paul, to die daily and grow the garden that is planted with the Eucharist, praying the Psalms is just A1. It's why priests have to do it for their spiritual life, and it's why lay people are invited to. And so that's where, and now my wife and I, oh my gosh, she used to say, I can't sing, I'll never sing.
1: Uh-huh.
0: We chant the Psalms together every day,
1: mm-hmm.
0: and it is such a beautiful thing for when she's chanting the two lines, because mm-hmm. you always alternate by two lines when right. she's doing it, mm-hmm. She's prophesying to me, but with Christ's words, with the words of the Psalms, just like Christ on the cross prayed the Psalms. And then she pauses, and now she's receiving, and I'm prophesying to her. Man. And we are baptized priest, prophet, and king, and the dignity of lay people praying the Psalms to each other, it really is our Father. And I know that the Holy Spirit is literally echoing between us, and Christ is there, being present, made present in our voices as we chant to each other. And it's absolutely mind-boggling what that means for our marriage and means for our relationship with Christ and putting Him at the center of it, because we are, as our framework, as our daily sacrifice to each other, we are whispering Christ's love letters to each other in the Psalms. Not whispering them, singing them, which is amazing. Anyway, I could go on about this for hours, but...
1: I appreciate it. Well, I think the best thing to do, because again, there's so much good there. Definitely, people, check out singthehours.org, because I would say, again, this universal prayer of the church, the liturgy of the hours, priests are obligated to pray. All of us are encouraged to pray. And I think one of the best ways for people to get into it, to break into it, if it's something new, is actually to check out singthehours.org. Yeah. It's a really wonderful project. So we'll be praying for you. Thanks for sharing your story and that project with us.
0: And it's on YouTube and Spotify and everything too. Awesome. Yeah. So you can find it anywhere, Sing the Hours.
1: Yeah. Wonderful. All right. Well, thank you for joining us for this episode of the Journey Home program. I pray that Paul's story was inspiration to you. We'll be back next week with another story. God bless you and see you then.
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7: A woman in Oregon was rushed to the hospital after experiencing severe complications following a chemical abortion at a Planned Parenthood facility. According to emergency dispatch records, the 33-year-old woman suffered heavy bleeding. She passed large blood clots and felt faint, prompting a 911 call and an ambulance transport to a local hospital. The incident reportedly occurred in April, but details only became public after records requests uncovered the emergency response documents. While the woman's condition after hospitalization remains unknown, her story mirrors that of many other women. The chemical abortion drug is deadly to the unborn and tremendously dangerous to their mothers.
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8: Hi, I'm Father Francis Lucas, and today I'd like to talk about darkness and faith. If you look at the news every day, television, print, the internet, the world has become so messy, and so many people live in darkness because they live dark lives. Look at all the wars happening. Look at all the abuses, all the rape, all the violence happening in the world today. It sometimes gets into your nerves, and many people get desensitized with what's happening. They don't see anymore the value of life, the value of people. And I'm sure you know that a lot of sickness today, this sickness is caused by stress. And so much money is being spent on medicine for depression. People tell you, I'm depressed today. What happened to her? She's so depressed. You know, you also get depressed by their depression, because of the darkness in our lives. And there are many negativities that happens which we don't read through it, because we think, is this all that life can give you? So all of us passes through this simply because we don't see the values that God has given us. Number one, the value of our lives. We're so important. You know why? Because a man who is God also came down from heaven, the most powerful ever, and being one with us, suffered, died, and resurrected for all of us. that makes every life so important. And yet, we live in darkness. Remember, in the Apostles' Creed, it's even mentioned that God Himself went among the dead, but resurrected. So this darkness can have a new life and a new light in the area of our faith. If only we see God in everything that happens in our lives. When you wake up, you think about God, you know God is there providing new light amidst the darkness. If you do something wrong with other people because you have sinned against them, don't get so depressed. Even if others sin against you, you still see God there, that the power of God to forgive and His mercy is always there in our lives. God bless all of you.
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12: Family, a prayer that we pray together is a powerful prayer. So please pray together with me our EWTN family prayer. Today we pray for the Church in Europe. Almighty God and Father, we worship You and thank You for the Christian heritage of Europe. Grant to the faithful there perseverance in faith and virtue. Bring back to the fold those who have left the practice of their faith. Protect Europe from those who seek to renounce its Christian roots. Enkindle anew the fire of Your love there. Raise up new saints. And let a spiritual renewal rise up and cover the land. Let Europe be, once again, a Christian land rich in faith. Through Christ our Lord. Amen.
13: Behold the Lamb of God, who takes away the sins of the world. 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For this is my body, which will be given up for you. Take this, all of you, and drink from it, for this is the chalice of my blood. Do this in memory of me.
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0: We welcome Fathers Jesse and Ignatius, two Dominican fathers who are joining us today for Holy Mass, as well as tonight on the program. In the name of the Father, and of the Son, and of the Holy Spirit.
1: Amen.
0: The grace and peace of our Savior Jesus Christ, the love of God, and the communion of the Holy Spirit be with you all. Brothers and sisters, let us prepare ourselves to celebrate these sacred mysteries and ask God to show us His mercy. I confess to Almighty God and to you, my brothers and sisters, that I have greatly sinned in my thoughts and in my words, in what I have done, in what I have failed to do, through my most grievous fault. Therefore, I ask Blessed Mary, Ever Virgin, all the angels and saints, and you, my brothers and sisters, to pray for me to the Lord our God. May Almighty God have mercy on us, forgive us our sins, and bring us to everlasting life.

Let us pray. O God, strength of those who hope in you, graciously hear our pleas. And since without you, mortal frailty can do nothing, grant us always the help of your grace, that in following your commands, we may please you by our resolve and our deeds. Through our Lord Jesus Christ, your Son, who lives and reigns with you in the unity of the Holy Spirit, one God, forever and ever.

0: A reading from the second book of Kings. When the Lord was about to take Elijah up to heaven in a whirlwind, he and Elisha were on their way from Gilgal. Elijah said to Elisha, "Please stay here. The Lord has sent me on to the Jordan. As the Lord lives, and as you yourself live, I will not leave you," Elisha replied. And so the two went on together. 50 of the guild prophets followed, and when the two stopped at the Jordan, they stood facing them at a distance. Elijah took his mantle, rolled it up, and struck the water, which divided, and both crossed over on dry ground. When they had crossed over, Elijah said to Elisha, "Ask for whatever I may do for you before I am taken from you." Elisha answered, "May I receive a double portion of your spirit?" "You have asked something that is not easy," Elijah replied. "Still, if you see me taken up from you, your wish will be granted, otherwise not." As they walked on conversing, a flaming chariot and flaming horses came between them, and Elijah went up to heaven in a whirlwind. When Elisha saw it happen, he cried out, my father, Israel's chariots and drivers." But when he could no longer see him, Elisha gripped his own garment and tore it in two. Then he picked up Elijah's mantle that had fallen from him and went back and stood at the bank of the Jordan. Wielding the mantle that had fallen from Elijah, Elisha struck the water in his turn and said, "Where is the Lord, the God of Elijah?" When Elisha struck the water, it divided and he crossed over.
1: Verbum Domini.
0: Let your hearts take comfort, all who hope in the Lord. How great is the good

Jesus said to his disciples, "Take care not to perform righteous deeds in order that people may see them. Otherwise, you will have no recompense from your heavenly Father. When you give alms, do not blow a trumpet before you, as the hypocrites do in the synagogues and in the streets, to win the praise of others. Amen, I say to you, they have received their reward. But when you give alms, do not let your left hand know what your right is doing, so that your almsgiving may be in secret, and your Father, who sees in secret, will repay you. When you pray, do not be like the hypocrites, who love to stand and pray in the synagogues and on street corners, so that others may see them. Amen, I say to you, they have received their reward. But when you pray, go to your inner room, close the door, and pray to your Father in secret, and your Father, who sees in secret, will repay you. When you fast, do not look gloomy like the hypocrites. They neglect their appearance, so that they may appear to others to be fasting. Amen, I say to you, they have received their reward. But when you fast, anoint your head and wash your face, so that you may not appear to others to be fasting, except your Father who is hidden. And your Father who sees what is hidden will repay you.

Both of today's readings have some really, really crucial, important messages for us, but in very different realms. The first with Elijah. I love St. Elijah because it's the patron of the parish where I've been helping for the last 24 years. And St. Elias is a wonderful, wonderful saint. In the Old Testament, he is called a man of God, not a prophet. Why? A man of God is a prophet, but he's one through whom the Lord does miracles. A man of God in our language usually means someone who's pious and holy and things like that, and very committed to his faith, but not in the Old Testament.

0: It was a technical term for a prophet through whom the Lord did miracles. And Elijah is one of that very small group that included Elisha and Moses and a couple others. And this is part of that ministry of doing wonders, so that he uses his cloak to open up the Jordan. And this is significant when you remember how the Jordan stopped flowing when the people of Israel entered the land. This is showing his connection with Moses and the early Israelites. He is acting as a man of God like Moses was, by who opened up the Red Sea, then in the time of Joshua, the Jordan River, and this is what Elijah is doing. But he's doing this in preparation for his entrance into a more significant place of rest, a promised land. This is for his assumption into heaven. And that's one of the other things significant about him for us. A lot of times people will be critical. How can you Catholics believe that Mary was assumed into heaven? Well, I look at my Holy Bible and I see right here that Elijah had the Spirit of God upon him and he was assumed. What makes you think that the Blessed Virgin Mary, upon whom the Holy Spirit came not only at the incarnation, but also at Pentecost, that that person would not be assumed? A lot of people might have got to get to another level of conversation about the Immaculate Conception, but which makes her worthy of it. But if Elijah could be assumed, you think Jesus would treat his mother less? Doesn't make sense to me. But I digress. The other thing that is very important here for understanding a couple of passages in the gospel is when Elisha, who is the disciple of the prophet Elijah, designated by God, the Lord had designated Elisha to succeed Elijah. And when he asks, "What would you like from me?" He said, "I want a double portion of your spirit." Elijah knows this is hard because it's not his to give. This is a gift from God. But he leaves that up to the Lord and says, "If you can see me when I send, then you'll receive it." This is very significant because we see that later on in the Gospel of St. Luke, chapter 1, the angel Gabriel appears to Zechariah and says, "You will name your son John, and he will receive the spirit of Elijah." This idea of this power that God gave to Elijah is something that is passable to somebody else. Elisha could receive it, and then the angel Gabriel says that St. John the Baptist could receive it. And it's important to make this connection because, God save us, but there's some foolish people who say, "Well, see, this is evidence that John, that for reincarnation, because John is the reincarnation of the spirit of Elijah." Wrong answer. No. This is a particular gift. It also explains why St. John had the same tailor and caterer as Elijah. He wore camel's hair clothing and a leather belt, and he ate honey and locusts. High protein, low fat, keeps you thin. But he knows that he has that spirit of law, and he can survive on that diet in the desert near the place where Elijah was assumed. There is the ruins of a little church on a small hill. They discovered it after Israel and Jordan made peace, when they started removing the landmines from the Jordanian side, they found the chapel of the Assumption of Elijah. And they found the ancient church built at the site of Christ's baptism. The Jordan River changed its course. You know, it's going through kind of soft soil, so frequently over the millennia it's changed its course. But they found the original church not too far away. So he's also baptizing close to where he is, and he speaks this truth both to the people and to the king, just as Elijah had done, as we heard in the last couple of passages from the book of Kings. So this is very important for us to understand how that spirit is passed on, not through false ideas of reincarnation. The New Testament is clear. In Hebrews 9:27, it says, "You die once, and then comes the judgment." Is there any part of once you don't get? This is the only life we have. We don't keep coming back. But rather, God can empower certain individuals to continue the ministry of earlier holy people, saints, prophets, and men of God. That's why our Dominican brothers continue with the charism of Saint Dominic. I continue as a Jesuit with the charism of Saint Ignatius. And here we see John the Baptist will continue that on. And that's important because it also fulfills the very last prophecy written in the Bible at the end of the book of Malachi, where it says that Moses and Elijah will come to announce the coming of the Messiah. That's why John has the spirit of Elijah. That's why Elijah and Moses appear with Jesus on the Mount of Transfiguration. So this pulls together a lot of different elements in the Old Testament, but also for the New. And I would just say this about the gospel. It says, take care not to perform righteous deeds. It's more simple than that. Take care not to do righteousness so that people may see them, but otherwise you'll have no recompense. The word righteousness, dikaiosune, in this text, is the same word as justification. People use a Latin root to translate it as justification. When they translate, say, Romans and other places. This uses a good Germanic root from our Anglo-Saxon Germanic language. And to do righteousness is very important. Think about that. Some people try to say you have justification by faith alone. The Bible never teaches that. That's never written down anywhere in the Bible. You are justified by faith alone. It's St. James in chapter 2 who says you are not justified by faith alone. And here our Lord Jesus Christ says you do justification, you do righteousness. Same word again. And the Father will reward you. You have to have faith. Yes! You need the faith, the power of Jesus Christ to redeem us from his cross and bring us justification for the sins and failures that we have. But He also orders us to do righteousness. And to do it not so people can congratulate you, but so the Father can reward you. There is a reward. Do we deserve it? No. No more than a kid deserves to get an allowance for taking out the garbage. But you give them that reward to teach them responsibility. God rewards us for our righteousness to teach us to commit ourselves to His holiness.
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0: Let us bring our prayers and needs before the Lord.
2: For the outpouring of the Spirit's gifts of wisdom, courage, and understanding upon our Holy Father, we pray to the Lord. That leaders of nations may unite in a common effort to build peace through justice and concern for the poorest and most neglected members of the human family. We pray to the Lord. For those who have gone before us in faith, that God, who is forgiving, will welcome them into heaven. We pray to the Lord.
0: Lord Heavenly Father, we ask that you hear these and all of our needs through Jesus, who is Lord forever and ever.

0: Pray, brothers and sisters, that my sacrifice and yours may be acceptable to God, the Almighty Father. O God, who in the offerings presented here provide for the twofold needs of human nature, nourishing us with food and renewing us with your sacrament, grant, we pray, that the sustenance they provide may not fail us in body or in spirit, through Christ our Lord.
1: Amen.
0: And we'll use Eucharistic prayer number 4. The Lord be with you. Lift up your hearts.
1: We lift them up to the Lord.
0: And let us give thanks to the Lord our God.
1: It is
0: truly right to give you thanks, truly just to give you glory, Father most holy, for you are the one God, living and true, existing before all ages and abiding for all eternity, dwelling in unapproachable light. Yet you, who alone are good, the source of life, have made all that is, so that you might fill your creatures with blessings and bring joy to many of them by the glory of your light. And so in your presence are countless hosts of angels who serve you day and night, and gazing upon the glory of your face, glorify you without ceasing. With them, we too confess your name in exultation, giving voice to every creature under heaven as we acclaim.

We give you thanks, Father most holy, for you are great, and you have fashioned all your works in wisdom and in love. You formed man in your own image and entrusted the whole world to his care, so that in serving you alone, the Creator, he might have dominion over all creatures. And when, through disobedience, he had lost your friendship, you did not abandon him to the domain of death, for you came in mercy to the aid of all, so that those who seek might find you. Time and again you offered them covenants, and through the prophets taught them to look forward to salvation. And you so loved the world, Father most holy, that in the fullness of time you sent your only begotten Son to be our Savior. Made incarnate by the Holy Spirit and born of the Virgin Mary, he shared our human nature in all things but sin. To the poor he proclaimed the good news of salvation, to prisoners freedom, and to the sorrowful of heart joy. To accomplish your plan, he gave himself up to death, and rising from the dead, he destroyed death and restored life, and that we might live no longer for ourselves, but for him who died and rose for us, he sent the Holy Spirit from you, Father, as the first fruits for those who believe, so that bringing to perfection his work in the world, he might sanctify creation to the full. Therefore, O Lord, we pray, may this same Holy Spirit graciously sanctify these offerings, that they may become the body and blood of our Lord Jesus Christ, for the celebration of this great mystery which he himself left us as an eternal covenant. For when the hour had come for him to be glorified by you, Father most holy, having loved his own who were in the world, he loved them to the end. And while they were at supper, he took bread, blessed and broke it, and gave it to his disciples, saying, "Take this, all of you, and eat of it, for this is my body, which will be given up for you."

In a similar way, taking the chalice filled with the fruit of the vine, he gave thanks and gave the chalice to his disciples, saying, "Take this, all of you, and drink from it, for this is the chalice of my blood, the blood of the new and eternal covenant, which will be poured out for you and for many for the forgiveness of sins. Do this in memory of me."

0: Therefore, O Lord, as we now celebrate the memorial of our redemption, we remember Christ's death and his descent to the realm of the dead. We proclaim his resurrection and his ascension to your right hand. And as we await his coming in glory, we offer you his body and blood, the sacrifice acceptable to you, which brings salvation to the whole world. Look, O Lord, upon the sacrifice which you yourself have provided for your church, and grant in your loving kindness to all who partake of this one bread and one chalice, that gathered into one body by the Holy Spirit, they may truly become a living sacrifice in Christ to the praise of your glory.
1: Therefore, Lord, remember now all for whom we offer this sacrifice, especially your servant, Leo, our Pope, Stephen, our Bishop, and the whole order of bishops, all the clergy, those who take part in this offering, those gathered here before you, your entire people, and all who seek you with a sincere heart. Remember also those who have died in the peace of your Christ, and all the dead whose faith you alone have known.
2: To all of us, your children, grant, O merciful Father, that we may enter into a heavenly inheritance with the Blessed Virgin Mary, Mother of God, with Blessed Joseph, her spouse, and with your apostles and saints in your kingdom, there with the whole of creation, freed from the corruption of sin and death, may we glorify you through Christ our Lord, through whom you bestow on the world all that is good.
0: Through him, and with him, and in him,

0: Lord Jesus Christ, who said to your apostles, "Peace I leave you, my peace I give you," look not on our sins, but on the faith of your church, and graciously grant her peace and unity in accordance with your will, who live and reign forever and ever.
1: Amen.
0: Pax Domini sit semper vobiscum.

0: For those who cannot now receive Jesus in the Blessed Sacrament, we offer the following prayer. Eternal Father, I offer up to Thee my intellect, that it may learn to know Thee alone. Sweetest Jesus, I offer up to Thee my memory, that it may remember Thee alone. Holy Spirit, Spirit of charity, I offer up to Thee my will, that Thou mayest enkindle and warm it by Thy divine love. Adorn my soul with Thy seven gifts, and let me become Thy pure temple. Fill me with Thy grace, and prepare my heart to receive spiritually my God. Jesus, my God, as I am unable to receive Thee sacramentally, do Thou receive me into Thy heart, and unite me so perfectly with it that nothing may ever be able to separate me, even for a moment, from Thee. Engulf my misery and my nothingness in the abyss of Thy mercy, that I, changed into Thee, may henceforth live only for Thee, by Thee, and in Thee. Come, therefore, Thou, my only satisfaction, come to take possession of this heart, which belongs to Thee, and cannot live one moment without Thee. Amen.
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1: Let us pray. At this reception of your Holy Communion, O Lord, foreshadows the union of the faithful in you. So may it bring about unity in your church through Christ our Lord. Dominus vobiscum. Benedicat vos omnipotens Deus, Pater et Filius et Spiritus Sanctus. Amen. Ite missa est.

0: the archangel, defend us in battle. Be our protection against the wickedness and snares of the devil. May God rebuke him, we humbly pray. And do thou, O Prince of the heavenly hosts, by the power of God, cast into hell Satan and all the evil spirits who prowl about the world seeking the ruin of souls. Amen.
1: The Angelus.
2: In the name of the Father, and the Son, and the Holy Ghost. Amen. The angel of the Lord declared unto Mary, Hail Mary, full of grace, the Lord is with thee. Blessed art thou among women, and blessed is the fruit of thy womb, Jesus. Behold the handmaid of the Lord. Hail Mary, full of grace, the Lord is with thee. Blessed art thou among women, and blessed is the fruit of thy womb, Jesus.
3: Holy Mary, Mother of God, pray for us sinners, now and at the hour of death. Amen.
2: And the Word was made flesh.
3: And dwelt among us.
2: Hail Mary, full of grace, the Lord is with thee. Blessed art thou among women, and blessed is the fruit of thy womb, Jesus. Pray for us, Holy Mother of God,
3: that we may be made worthy of the promises of Christ.
2: Let us pray.

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2: We're all called to be great saints. 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
4: Well, here we are, and we have a wonderful group of our family here tonight. And we're not too sure what we're going to talk about tonight. We're going to touch on hope. But we've had an awful lot of calls before we begin our program tonight. And we've had a lot of letters asking about the deaconesses. Doesn't even sound right, does it? Deaconesses. Anyway, the question that's being asked, does the Canon Law Society have the authority to create deaconesses? And no. N-O, no, no, no, in every language, yet, and no. So, in every language, it's no. Now, in the early church, we used to call them deaconesses, first because they were wives of deacons. So they would call them deaconess. Now, the function was to take care of, help women who were going to be baptized, help the dead, the body of a woman, so that it was not exposed to the eyes of men. Now, it says here in the council of, one of these councils, okay. In the early church, there was a deaconess, not for being a priest or being ordained, nor any kind of work of administration, but for the sake of dignity for the female sex, either in the time of baptism or examining the sick or the suffering or preparing female bodies for burial. They were never, never to administer the rites of the Eucharist or whatever. So the Council of Trent taught there were three sacred orders, bishops, priests, and deacons. Now tomorrow night we're going to have a good program on deaconess, why you can't have a deaconess the same way you can have a priest, a woman priest. Our liberal brothers are always taking a little stab here, a little stab there, and they want to go up one little notch at a time. But there's always a danger in that, a big danger, you know, because sometimes people will say, or the Holy Father will say, you cannot do this, they do it anyway. Doing it anyway does never make it right. It is illicit, and it is a wrong thing to do. It should be so disobedient to the laws of God and the church. And as the Holy Father said, not even he could ordain a woman a priest. Why? Because the priest, Jesus, is bridegroom. And for a bridegroom has a bride, and a bride has a bridegroom. You can't have two bridegrooms, and you don't have two brides. So a priest has to be a male. I know you're talking about being so heartbroken. Oh, don't go heapy heartbroken about something important. Not this silly stuff that you want to be what God has not made you to be. And even if someone had the audacity to say all the prayers and you frustrated yourself and they said the litany, they wouldn't make you a priest. Why? Because it is not the will of God. I'm not too sure what you would be, but you wouldn't be a priest. You and I have to understand there's a lot of things in life we cannot change. That's why abortion is so bad, because you change something God has ordained, you see. And it's always a disaster. Now, there's many things you can't change. It's like, I like to use the red light because I seem to get them all. So I've been meditating on the usefulness of a red light in traffic. And the red light is a wonderful thing. It tells you to stop. You could never say, well, I don't want to stop at a red light. I'm going to stop at a green light. Now, you have the choice, but you're going to get bumped back, front, and sides. And you couldn't complain about that. There's some things you can't change. I got a letter from somebody the other day, or it was an article, I think, was written. It said there used to be two things you don't talk about, religion and taxes, and now there's three. Religion, taxes, and Mother Angelica. I thought that was kind of clever. I really enjoyed that. One of the sisters said to me, I don't think you're supposed to enjoy that, Mother. And I thought, well, I thought it was kind of cute myself. To be associated with death and taxes, or religion and taxes, not too bad. But you know, we live in a very serious world, and instead of worrying about being a priest and something you can't be, why don't we worry about important things? Like the death of Rabin. See, we don't know why a Jew would kill another Jew. That's very serious. Because a house divided, it's gonna fall. And that's why it's so important in your families. You see, if you don't get along in your families, then your family is divided, see? And you need to take care that we're not divided. And that we don't need to agree to be loved by God or to be loved by each other. And we need to pray for each other, as we need to pray for all our world leaders and all those who are in such danger. See, in a day and age where people are getting further away from God, you get further away from goodness. Only God is good. You remember what our Lord said one day? Only, why do you call me good? He said, only God is good. Only God. And so we find that this world lacks hope. In an awesome way, it lacks hope. Now, hope is, there's a natural hope and supernatural hope. Natural hope is negative. Did you ever say, well, I hope he does this? You're driving in a car and you told your husband to cut the grass and you say to your neighbor or to somebody driving in, I hope he did it. What does that mean? You're almost sure he didn't. In fact, you drive in the driveway and you say, see, I knew he wouldn't. But you just got through saying, I hope. See, well, you didn't hope at all.

find they gave you shots. First they gave you something to deaden the shot, but it doesn't. You say to yourself, I hope it works. Tastes terrible. It's some kind of hot stuff. It's sitting right in here. And then he says, I'm going to do this so it doesn't hurt. But he already hurt. See? He already hurt. So it doesn't take as your... Are you numb? Oh. Not yet. Did that hurt? Uh-huh. Then they put you almost horizontal, and then the dentist is on one side and the assistant on the other. It's amazing. All these tools are in your mouth. Something to put the water in and something to suck it back out again. In the meantime, he has two tools in your mouth. And he says strange words to his assistant that you can't hear. He mumbles something, and you wonder, what's going to happen? And she comes with another drill, you know? And you say, oh, it's a drill. Then he comes back again, and she says, oh, no, I thought, huh? She says, okay. I didn't know what he said. Or she comes back with another tool that looks bigger than your mouth. So you say to yourself, means a bigger drill, and means something in your mouth bigger than your mouth. Then he comes again, and he's working here, and she's working, and your mouth is open, your jaw's hurting, and they say, ha, ha. What's the matter? Whoa, you got a big hole there. A hole? Now we got a whole new problem. But all the time, see, there is absolutely no hope in a dental chair. Because you don't know what's coming. See, and you can't hope for anything. All you want is a good tooth. All you want to do is be able to chew. And what do you get? You can't talk. You came in pretty good. You walk out. What'd they do? I don't know. Isn't that funny? Now everybody goes through that or you wouldn't be laughing, see? So, and there are some places that have little hope. Now they keep telling me I'm going to look beautiful. I hope. So that's hope in the world. It is a very, very negative. Of course, when you go to a doctor, the only thing is not negative. The only thing you knew was coming, and the only thing you lost your hope for over was the bill. Two phone calls, $50. All you got was a mm-hmm, yes. So we're losing hope very quickly because everywhere we go, there is something we are suspicious of. See, you buy a new car, and you look at the salesman, and he's telling you these glorious things, and you know only about three or four of them are rightly, really true. How long do you think this car will last? 20 years if you take care of it. It'll rot sitting there in 20 years. So everywhere we go, I don't care what it is. You buy a suit, this is on sale. It was $500 and now it's $150. Oh, wow. You bring it home, you find it's seconds. There's mistakes everywhere. You bring it back and you say, I thought it was a $500 suit. The original was. The original was. This is not the original. No. So you're stuck. And this is true of everything. Ads, you know there's not any ads that come out with product. I hate these ads. It says aspirin, Advil, all of these things, but ours is the best. So why did you, if yours is the best, why you got to knock down everybody else? We never used to have ads that way.

0: But you don't realize how these kind of daily digestion of antagonistic things, critical things, see? If you've got a product, sell it. Why you have to knock everybody else down to get yours forward? See, that to me is a bad sign. I wouldn't buy that product if it was the last aspirin in the world. There has to be something wrong with it. And so everywhere in our daily life, in our workplace, there is a total lack of hope. It's human hope. The kind we should have that gives people courage. Yeah, you're a sinner and you've done some pretty bad things, but you can change. What makes AA work? In most cases, they give you hope. You can do it. What makes any man successful? Most of the time, it's some woman saying, you could do it. Don't give up. And if we were to change everything and be honest, ads, would you imagine the refreshment in your heart over an honest ad? Look, you got all of these products. They're all good. I think ours is better, but I think they're all good, and ours is good too. You know, I'd buy all I could of that one thing. Why? Because it's honest. Didn't knock down anybody else's product. And we have to be honest with each other. I know you're a sinner. I know you've done some pretty bad stuff. But look, we can work it out. It's not a false thing. Natural hope is not a lie. People tell lies thinking they're raising your hope. You're beautiful. If you look in the mirror, you're not beautiful. You know that? Now, it wouldn't be nice if you said you're ugly. Just don't say anything. You're cute. You can be cute ugly or cute beautiful. But give hope. If there's nothing nice you can say, and I wouldn't say anything. At least you give hope by keeping your mouth shut. And hope is what children need today. A lot of children have committed suicide because they could not come up to their parents' expectations in school. If we put false hope into people, I'll do this for you if you do that. It takes away from us loving each other as we are. God does not look at only our exterior. He looks at our interior. And St. Paul says some beautiful things about hope. If I can find it. And he talks about that we groan inwardly as we wait. That's hope. See, we don't need to be discouraged. If I try and fail, try. Try harder next time. If you were to give your family hope, just for the sake of love. If I give hope to somebody, I love them. Did you know that? How many times have people wanted to go to confession and somebody would say, or you think in your own heart, I can't go, I've just did too many terrible things. You lose hope. A lot of people sap the hope of their life from themselves. I remember the woman who called some years ago, said she had three abortions, and she cried, and she said, is there any hope for me? Oh, yeah. There is hope. There's forgiveness. There's mercy. Hope never cuts anyone off. See? You can't always agree with people and what they're doing. You can never condone sin. But you can always give him hope. They can be better. They can overcome themselves. They can live a new life. But in the world today, everything is either slander or calumny. We either say something nobody knew about something, it's not too good, or we say a lie. It's everywhere. Now, next year, we're going, don't we have elections next year? Oh, God help us. God help all of us. Why? Because you're going to hear the worst scandal about every single person. Now, where'd you think they'd have? Is the man competent today? Is he competent? Look at Peter did. Our Lord didn't even reprove him. He said, do you love me? Three times. See, we read this gospel, and most of us go to church. We go to church, but we do not practice what we hear or practice what we preach. Now, that's natural hope. It's always in our minds a little negative. Now, supernatural hope is something different. Oh, that's wonderful. It's something you received at baptism. Now, our poor liberal brother, he doesn't know all that. He says you're at initiation into this big, big club. Not true. You are not initiated. You are made a child of God. Now, that's vastly different, huh? If I go down and I join some kind of a club, that's different than made a child of the owner of the club. There's a big difference. And supernatural hope is given me at baptism. It has to do with my relationship with God. Do you believe everything in this awesome book that we call the Scriptures? Do we? Do we believe everything in this book? Do we believe about faith? Do we believe about hope? Do we believe that I was given at baptism the very love of God? Oh, wow. You know, everybody thinks when you're born Christian or born a Catholic, that faith you're just born with, it's a special gift. Do you ever wonder why some people don't have any faith, huh? Some people really want it. Some people want to believe, and they can't. And you need to pray for them. I've said to the sisters 3-4 times, I wonder who's responsible for my vocation. Was it some little old lady in New York apartment house praying for vocations? Was it somebody in Timbuktu? Was it my mother? Who prayed for me for a vocation? We don't know. Somebody somewhere prayed for me. And our Lord looked down and said, well, it looked like a miserable kid down there. I think I'll give it to her. Because if I don't, she'll be a holy terror. A terror, anyway. But see, there's everything we've gotten from the Lord. Somebody prayed for somewhere. And that puts hope in my heart that the good God is looking after me. And he has made all kind of promises in here. In St. John's Gospel, he says that if I live in him and he lives in me, the Trinity will make their home in me. Now, I can bank on that promise. See, we're so mundane, and we're always looking in this veneer. we're looking at this veneer, and we don't see beyond a person's soul. So we judge by veneers, but we can't. You see, faith makes me see God in the present moment. Hope, supernatural hope, makes me understand there is something good in the worst tragedy. And love allows me in a tragedy to trust in God's providence. So what are we supposed to do? We're supposed to rise above. I have to do good to my enemy. I like St. Paul. You know, he was a good, hot-tempered old guy. He said one day, I will be good to this person, and therefore I shall heap coals on his head. Well, he wanted to heap coals on the poor man's head, but he thought if he's good to him, instead of nasty, he'd heap more coals on his head. But it's true, isn't it? You expect somebody to be angry and they're real nice. You don't know what to do. You don't even know what to say. You go home and you did something, my dad's going to kill me. He sits down, doesn't say a word. You're all ready for it. Nothing happens. Son, I hear you put a big knock in the car today. Here it comes. Here it comes. Oh, God, what do I do now? Well, we'll get it fixed. Huh? You're almost disappointed. Did you ever do that? Huh? You just think this can't be true. I'm all ready for it. Nothing happened. That's why the Lord said, do not let the sun go down on your anger. Summertime, you have an extra hour of light. But we do. See, when we lose hope, then the sun does go down on our anger. And the dawn, and the sun sets, and the dawn, and the sunset for days and months. Our Lord never said that if you want hope, you have everything in your life has to be fair and square. Can you imagine? Wouldn't life be dull? Huh? If everything went your way? What would you do if everything went your way? You say, I'd be very happy. No, you wouldn't. Because what's wrong with you is here, not here. The reason why you don't get along in one job, you quit, and you say the same problem is that job is because you brought yourself from this job to that job. And you're the problem. But if you knew you were the problem, you'd lose hope. Well, where am I going to go? I carry me everywhere. See? Who else you got to carry? Do you ever notice people when they find fault with other people, and you're listening to them, and you say, "By golly, they got the same thing." they do exactly what they're finding fault with somebody else. Do you ever notice that? You do that too. I don't like people that are impatient. It makes me so mad. You get to a gasoline station. And he, how many, put that thing in there and you get your gasoline and he writes it down like, well, what are you here for? Hey, I'm buying gas from you. He won't wipe you. I don't have time to do your windshield. I don't have time for this and I don't have time. You get so mad. And you know what makes me really mad? It's one but somebody toots their horn behind me. We follow the law, 65, and he's tooting his horn. It is 65, is it? No? Oh. Well, 55, is that it? Oh, well. You know, that reminds me of a time I came to Birmingham. This was 30 some years ago. And this woman, nice Italian woman, wanted us to go to Cullman, Alabama, to see the grotto. And they have, all the beautiful buildings in the world in miniature. And it's a beautiful place. So I said, okay. So sister and I went in this car. Grandma was in the back. I was on the side. And she kept saying to her son-in-law, hurry up, hurry up. We're never going to get there. So he keeps going 50, 60, 70, 80, 90. And I couldn't see the road passing by. It was like, and I looked outside. I couldn't see curbs. I saw green. And I saw gray. And I thought, oh. So she said, hurry up, hurry up. Hurry up, we're going almost 100 miles an hour. And I'm looking at that thing in the wind. I try to open the window, it's like an airplane. So the worst thing ever happened to me. I don't know, I think this person in back started tooting her horn, and I thought, ooh. So they began to pass, which meant they must have been gone 110 to pass. Turned out to be a priest. And he's holding onto the wheel, steering wheel with one hand, and he goes like this, And I went, 105, And then he pulls back. He wanted us to know, that you're going to need absolution if you don't stop it. I couldn't do anything about it. But I remembered, I thought to myself when I get that, now see, if I were not impatient, I wouldn't recognize it. See? Do you ever notice you go and buy a car, you decide you're going to buy a Jeep? And you're going down the road and you see 100 Jeeps you never saw before. Did you ever notice that? You buy a dress and by golly, your neighbor comes home with the same dress. So all of these things make you impatient. You know why? We don't have hope. In other words, if I had that supernatural hope, I wouldn't care about these little things. So, okay, what was I going to do? I wasn't driving. I didn't know how to drive. And I'm at the mercy of this driver. Or somebody toots, well, go ahead. They're going to wait for the same red light you are, just down the road. See, we take things very seriously when we lose both supernatural hope and natural hope. So try to think of that. Why are you impatient over little things? Why? Now we have serious things, but rather than be angry, especially over this deaconess, you just see how they're crawling up? Doesn't that make you angry? Oh, it comes at my toes. See, starts at my toe, my big toe, and works itself out so fast. See, what are they going to have next? And it's so subtle, and it's not of a true. Now, those are serious things, but impatience is not going to do anything with it. We're going to have to pray, all of us. We have to pray very hard that this deaconess thing does not happen, because then they won't be happy with the deaconess. And they can't be anyway. You will see the church getting smaller, but stronger. Stronger. We have a call. Hello?
1: Hello, Mother Angelica.
0: Hey, where are you from?
1: I'm from Westchester, New York. My name is Annette.
0: And what is your question?
1: I don't really have a question. I just wanted to say that I think you are the absolute cutest thing. I love to listen to you, and I have so
0: what
1: much.
0: What did I hear?
1: I love to listen to you.
0: Thank
1: and you.
0: And
1: you have fed me so many evenings.
0: Thank you.
1: I did want to make a suggestion, and that suggestion is that I have taken a commitment on my own in prayer on a daily basis to pray for priests. And I have a suggestion that others take that same commitment on a daily basis, because you know what, Mother Angelica? When you pray for priests, you are doing something even greater than striving to become a priest.
0: Oh, yeah.
1: And believe it or not, you really get a lot of hardships from the evil one, because he does not want us to pray for priests.
0: True.
1: So it's a very difficult task, and it's a very rewarding one. I love them. I love them with all my heart and soul.
0: We need to pray for priests that they have courage and strength to be faithful. You see, when they start with this deaconess stuff, you just say, well, they need a lot of prayer, a lot of prayer. Pray for bishops who have whole dioceses under them. And they're responsible for everyone. Religious who teach, we should pray for them. Cardinals, our Holy Father, our families, our neighbors, everybody who has a hard time living the truth or preaching the truth. See? We all need that extra strength of prayer. We have another call. Hello?
2: Hi, Mother Angelica.
0: Yes, where are you from?
2: I am from Illinois.
0: And what is your question?
2: My question is, about a year ago, I started praying for a miracle for a person that I care about very much.
0: Mm-hmm.
2: And I came across a book called Miracles Do Happen by Sister Brige McKenna. And I read her book, and I truly believe in miracles. My question is, I've been praying for about a year now, and I was wondering if you can tell me how to keep hope when you're praying for a miracle, and it just seems like it's such a hopeless case.
0: Well, we don't want to pray with natural hope, because sometimes natural hope can get presumptuous. We want to pray with supernatural hope, and that's how we should always pray. And that means that I pray, and I believe with all my heart, that if what I'm praying for is of God and for my good, He will perform a miracle. There's a lot of, cynicism, I guess, today. There's so many people having visions, and so many people God's talking to, and so many, and you think, if I get one more. But that's we have to watch, you see, because God does speak to some, and we have to discern. We have to discern. But when we talk about a miracle, or you read a book where so-and-so and this one and that one had a miracle, well, we praise God for that. But we cannot pray for a miracle with presumptions that it's going to happen. See, faith is not a quarter that you put in some machine and get what you want. Faith is a total trust in God, childlike, that says, I will pray for this, and even if it takes a miracle, God will do it, if it is for my good. St. John says that. We can be sure that God will answer our prayers if it is for our good. That's where hope, see? That way, when you if you don't get it, you're not disheartened. Your hope is still high. Because then I say, well, my Jesus knows it's not good for me. Haven't you all, can't you think right now of something you prayed for and prayed and prayed and it never happened? Aren't you glad it didn't? Huh? Aren't you glad it didn't? Well, that's the attitude we have to have all the time. Lord, I want this. You know, I'll tell you how I pray. I won't tell you all how I pray. But if I want something from the Lord, I will talk it over with Him. I gave Him all the pros and the cons. I know He knows it, but I want to tell it. And he wants me to tell him. Then I say, okay, Lord, if this is for my good, the good of this community, the good of the church, I know you'll do it. And then I forget it. I erase that tape. Why? He hears me the first time. Now you say, well, now he said you should ask, seek, and knock. There are times we have to do that. And the Lord, the Spirit will put it on your heart when you should do that. But on this daily thing, daily basis, I don't know if God wants me to have that or not. I think he does. I have an inclination he does. I have to talk it over with him, tell him everything about it, drop it. It's miraculous how he answers your prayer. All of a sudden, out of nowhere, there it is. So when we pray, pray with hope, but leave it to God. God has performed so many miracles here. If we wrote them all, you wouldn't believe it. You would not believe it. And God does miracles for us every day. Every single day. So pray with hope, with a free heart. I'd like it, Lord, if you want me to have it. That's pure love also. We have another call. Hello?
2: Hello.
0: Where are you from?
2: DeLand, Florida.
0: And what is your question?
2: I was brought up never being in a church before, and I was confirmed 4 years ago in a Catholic church, and I love it, and I tried all the churches out around the area. I have four children. I found out after I became Catholic that about the birth control, and I had my tubes tied. Now, should I have, with, you know, things the way they are nowadays, should I get my tubes untied? I could have six more if I wanted, but I'm 43 years old, and I don't mind having more children, but when I had to have them tied, it was a family thing between my husband and I. I don't know what to do. I love the Catholic faith. I just don't know what to do in this situation. I've asked a few priests.
0: And what do they tell you?
2: They say leave it to the Lord. You know, I don't have health insurance or anything, but, you know,
0: What does your heart tell you?
2: That the Lord performs miracles, and, you know, I keep thinking in the back of my mind, if he wanted me to have another child, he would let it happen regardless. You know, with Elizabeth, you know, in her old age, and...
0: Is it reversible by surgery?
2: I've been told it is reversible. You know, I don't know, but if I can have it done, I would do it in a minute, you know.
0: Well, I suppose it's not always successful. I would suppose if you talk it over with your husband and this is how you feel, you don't want to go your whole life with some kind of scrupulosity or guilt. I would ask the doctor if it's possible. If he does it and it's not successful, then I would think on that level you'd be free. And I know all these liberals out there hopping and skipping in their rooms, but you just hop and skip, sweetheart, because you're dealing here with an individual who knows she did wrong and feels bad about it. And I think you need to try. Now, if it's not successful, then you know for sure it's God's will and you can go the rest of your life at peace. You know, these free choicers, they're funny people. They're all free choice as long as you make your choice is their choice. But now you do have free choice. Nobody, you don't go to any Planned Parenthood or free choicers and say, oh, yeah, go on. Maybe you can have a child. Oh, no. Because they've been trying to destroy the earth for years. good way to enjoy it is don't let people be born. I mean, that's the most perfect word to make it small in a hurry. You have a conscience. It's yours, and this is something between you and God. If you know you've done wrong, then see if it can be remedied. You say you're 40 years old. Oh, they'll tell you all the terrible things can happen to you. A good thing, St. Anne or Sarah didn't have a doctor around. They would have said, what is your husband? Some kind of old nut? What does he know? You can't have any children. We keep telling God what he can do all the time. And we can do that, see? Now, I think you need to follow your conscience. What you just said now was, if it could be done, I'd do it tomorrow. Well, tomorrow is the feast of Duns Scotus, the great Franciscan theologian, who was the champion of the Immaculate Conception. He's the one that proved it was truly true. Well, why don't you call and ask your doctor? Pray to Duns Scotus and see what God does. Don't ever tell God he can't perform a miracle. I'd never do that. We get him here all the time. There's a difference between Jesus and the world today. Jesus never lost hope. Not that he could, because he was so perfect. And that's why he could forgive on the cross, just like you must forgive. He knew. He said one day, woe to those by which scandals come. They will come, he said. But woe to those by which they come, because it's better for them if they had a millstone around their neck and they were drowned into the sea. Strong words. We have to always look at Jesus in tragedies. You can't look at anyone else. And that's what you do on these occasions. Jesus forgave. You must forgive. Jesus appeared to his apostles with great hope. He said, do not be frightened. Why are you so agitated? And he sent these men who were cowards, sent them the Holy Spirit to make them strong. And it went on for centuries. You cannot lose hope. And today, we need to pray to Jesus and Mary and say, come, Lord Jesus. You have to do something to make it right. Now we have all kind of politicians coming. I never saw so many people. Every Tom, Dick, and Harry's going to run for president. You just, all of a sudden, you look at the paper and this one's running and you say, who's he? See? And there's just lots of confusion. We need to pray to our dear Lord that he gives us a good, holy leader. Nobody prays to God. We look at all kinds of political parties. What are they going to give you? Now we got new ones coming up. Then we have the first independence, and then we got the second independence, and then we got a... Is anybody praying that our dear Lord will come and give us a good leader? Is anyone in this whole country saying, Lord, is anyone pleading with the Lord, send us a good leader? Send us a strong leader. See, we must improve our country and we must improve our hope. You know, St. John of the Cross is a great Carmelite mystic. He said, and this is hard to understand, he said, if the whole world should fall apart, it should not interfere with your union with God. Well, I haven't reached it, I can tell you that. But still, there is a demand, even of God. When he was in the boat and the apostles thought they were drowning, what did Jesus say? Why do you have no faith? No faith. No faith. I think drowning in a boat's pretty scary. He didn't. Why is it, he said, you have no faith? We have to have singleness of purpose. See? I have one thing in mind. To know, to love, to serve God, and to arrive in his kingdom, and to help everybody else arrive in his kingdom. Now, whether things go my way or not, whether I like them or not, whether I understand them or not, is irrelevant. He's in charge. You may think the world's gone to pot. God is in charge. We have to have faith and hope and love. Remember what Father Pavic said one time when he was here? In Yugoslavia, we see our churches bombed and crushed to the ground, and we shall build them up again. In America, they're destroyed with a smiling face. And you do nothing. So remember, in spite of all that, you can be sure of one thing. The Holy Catholic Universal Apostolic Church will be here when Gabriel blows his horn. I don't know where the rest will be. I hope they're there too. I hope their guardian angels take them by the ears and push them there. And I got 5 seconds, and please be generous, because we're gone in a hole again. Bye.

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4: 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Because the devil bites his own tail. And I find among young people a growing reverence and longing for God. I find a decline in the cynicism and skepticism around. Because it had to destroy itself. No one can live on being an enemy of God. It's too crazy. It's too absurd. It's too dark. It's too bleak. God is beautiful. God is holy. Why in the world mock God?
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5: June is the month dedicated to the Sacred Heart of Jesus. In 1675, Jesus told St. Margaret Mary that he wanted the Feast of the Sacred Heart to be celebrated on the Friday after the Corpus Christi Octave. In 1856, the Feast of the Sacred Heart became a universal feast. St. John Paul II said, "This feast reminds us of the mystery of the love of God for the people of all times."
6: This is a digital moment with Sandra McDevitt. Did you know the Catholic Archbishop of Canterbury was the chief architect and writer of the Magna Carta of 1215? A group of nobles wanted to curb King John's absolute power in England. They were frustrated over rising taxes and increasing laws. Bishop Stephen Langton drafted what was to become a document leading to democracy in England. He also negotiated between the nobles and the king. Signed at Runnymede in 1215, led to British common law, which our founding fathers were familiar with. They based the U.S. Constitution on British common law. So one could say a Catholic archbishop indirectly influenced what became the U.S. Constitution. I'm Sandra McDevitt for EWTN Radio.
7: I firmly believe that prayer is communication with God. And if we know that God is a loving Father, why wouldn't we want to talk to God? The reality is, we've got to talk to our family, we've got to talk to our friends, and if God is real, and God is definitely real, He wants to hear about our day. He also wants to know how we're doing and what our needs are. Prayer is communication with God.
8: Hello, this is Father Thomas Morrow. In the name of the Father, and of the Son, and of the Holy Spirit, amen. Let us pray for the end of the terrible crime of abortion in our country and in our world. We praise you, God, for the gift of life, a most precious gift that is the foundation of all that we do, especially our giving thanks to you for this gift. This gift is yours to give and yours to take. We rejoice in this gift, and we ask you to help us, to help other people realize that this is something we do not have the right to take on our own initiative, but we must honor and preserve this gift out of reverence for you and for what you have given us. We praise you for all your gifts. In the name of the Father, and of the Son, and of the Holy Spirit, amen.
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19: 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You can also send us an email, and we're going to lead off with an email in a moment here, ctc@ewtn.com. ctc@ewtn.com. Rich Jesse, our producer today, Matt Kabinski handling the phone screening. Ace McKay is on social media. I'm Tom Price along with Dr. David Anders.
12: Hey, Tom. How are you?
19: I'm well. How are you, my friend?
12: Hanging in there. Thank you.
19: Going to lead off with an email today from David, who's listening to us in Cape Girardeau, Missouri, usually listening to us on Covenant Radio. David says, at 73 years old, I'm studying to become a Catholic. The Lord seems to be placing all these fine Catholics around me and in my path, which I'm very grateful for. So a few weeks ago, I met a Catholic couple, nice older folks, quite sincere about their faith. They began to explain to me that they have become very much involved in the Catholic Centering Prayer movement, championed by a fellow named Thomas Keating. They were very evangelistic about all this. They encouraged me to check it out, which I did. The way they described it, and the more I looked into it, the more it seemed to me like the Eastern Hindu / Buddhist TM, Transcendental Meditation thing that I was initiated into back in the 70s, something I'd actually been trying to forget about. Honestly, when I spend time in prayer, I'd rather stay focused on Jesus and his blessings and not drift into a mental state of nothingness, which it seems like is the goal of this. There seems to be a significant division of thought within the church about this, however, so I'm wondering if Dr. Anders has some enlightenment for us on this subject. Again, that's from David in Missouri.
12: Yeah, absolutely. I have a lot of thoughts about this. So Thomas Keating created the so-called method of, the method of so-called centering prayer, directly influenced by the insight meditation movement in the United States, which is the American offshoot of the Burmese Vipassana meditation movement that arose in 19th century Burma.
19: Okay.
12: In the Buddhist canon of scripture, the Pali canon of the Theravada Buddhists, there is a text called the Satipatthana Sutta, which lays out the practice of mindfulness meditation or meditation upon the breath for purposes that align with the metaphysical aims of Theravada Buddhism. It was a practice that fell into disuse for quite some time, centuries in fact, and under pressure from British colonialism, Burmese monks, Buddhist monks that is, revivified the practice and taught it to lay people. Previously, it had only been practiced by Buddhist monastics, and they wanted to popularize, democratize it as a way of sort of pushing back against British colonial influences and find something that was accessible to Buddhist lay people in Burma in which they could ground their identity. It moved to India. American, I don't know a better word for them, pilgrims, you know, the kind of, you know, the hippie crowd from the 1960s,
19: sure,
12: that were, you know, swarming into South Asia with the Peace Corps and post-Vietnam, fell into this. Many of them came back to the United States, started the Insight Meditation Society in Massachusetts and similar institutes in California. John Kabat-Zinn was a popularizer, major popularizer of what came to be known as mindfulness meditation, which was a kind of pared-down, secularized version of the thing. And this is the school of thought in which Keating was formed, and he attempted to Christianize the practice by inserting Christian terminology. But the basic methodology, you're not incorrect, is drawn from another tradition. So the wisdom or lack thereof of the practice was really addressed by the Holy See in 1989. The Congregation for the Doctrine of the Faith issued a document called Some Aspects of Christian Meditation that addressed a very narrow topic, and it was the extent to which Eastern methods of meditation could be incorporated or should be incorporated into Christian prayer. Now, it bracketed the question, and it was very explicit about this. It said, we're not going to look at whether or not those practices have any sort of clinical therapeutic benefit on their own. We're not addressing that question. We're just going to address the question of to what extent should these be integrated into Christian prayer. And you should go read the document, 1989, Some Aspects of Christian Meditation by the Congregation of the Doctrine of the Faith. But the basic thesis was the essential orientation of Christian prayer is dialogical. It's I-thou. It's God and the soul. And so there are clearly methods of meditation used in the East that don't have that fundamental orientation. And so my own take on the practice is that I think it's false advertising, right? I think that it's, if Father Keating wants to promote Vipassana meditation, he ought to just say, hey, I'm promoting Vipassana meditation. I mean, we already know what that is. To package it as Christian prayer is truly, I think, misrepresent the nature of the thing. If you want really deep, very deep writing on the nature and goals and aims of Christian prayer, you ought to read the mystics of the Catholic Church, in particular, John of the Cross, in particular, St. Teresa of Avila, Francis de Sales. I mean, these are some of the big guns that you might want to go to. And you'll have enough material to work on to keep you busy in meditation and contemplation for the rest of your life. I remember the first time I encountered Teresa of Avila, I was a very new Catholic, and I started digging in. And as soon as I realized what was being asked of me, I went, whoa, this is heavy-duty stuff. And I remember going to Father Mark, actually, and I said, you know, Father Mark, I'm a new Catholic. I'm reading all this stuff in contemplative prayer, and man, I don't know if I can handle all this Teresa of Avila business. And Father Mark had wonderful advice for me. He said, well, maybe you're not ready for Teresa of Avila. And then, you know, 20 years later down the road, now I'm reading Teresa and John and deriving great benefit.
19: Now it makes sense.
12: Yeah, now it makes sense.
19: Very exactly. Good. David, thanks so much for your letter from Cape Girardeau, Missouri. We do appreciate your listening on the Great Covenant Network. In a moment, we'll get to the phones and talk with Leslie in Texas. 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
17: Ever wonder about the power of prayer? 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
21: Family, a prayer that we pray together is a powerful prayer. So please pray together with me, our EWTN Family Prayer. Today we pray in reparation for sin. Almighty and all-powerful God, we humbly come before you, for we have sinned against you and deserve punishment. Our family, our nation, and the world continue to offend you, who are all good and deserving of all of our love. We pray in reparation for all of the sin which offends you. Do not give us what we truly deserve, but grant us your mercy and forgiveness. Let us not suffer damnation, but help us find the way to salvation. Amen.
19: It's called a community.

0: Visitation monasteries in France. At that time in France, there were around 100 visitation monasteries. The message of the heart of Jesus immediately spread out. Secondly, before dying, Claude La Colombière had followers and he had formed a number of priests. He had spoken to them about the message of the Sacred Heart of Jesus, and those priests had confidence in the importance of the message. So they wrote books, and the Jesuits immediately shared the message of the Heart of Jesus.
1: What were the difficulties that these priests deal with?
0: In regard to the message of the Heart of Jesus, there were two problems. Jesus shared all of his love, and so the message of the Heart of Jesus is a message of love. But at that time, there was a movement that was very demanding. There were Jansenists. It was a philosophy that was hard and narrow. But it was not only the Jansenists. We now know that throughout the whole of Western Europe, possibly due to the nominalism of the Middle Ages, there were strains in theology that had hardened people. It was even found amongst the Jesuits. Speaking of love and saying that faith is about love didn't please everybody. So there were some people who thought this devotion was strange. They simply had a problem with love. The second problem came because Christ had physically appeared to Margaret Mary. He had shown his heart of flesh. He had even embraced Margaret Mary. So the question of adoring the heart of Jesus was a question related to the theme that Jesus is true God and true man. He is perfectly God, but also perfectly man, and he is the same person. So it is that person that we adore, so we can adore his heart of flesh. Claude La Colombière was a man from whom a lot was asked. Jesuits had a big influence. They were the king's confessors, confessors of princes. They were part of the intellectual crowd of the country. We have to remember at that time, France was the country that was leading the intellectual debates, and Jesuits were very much tied to that. In that context, Jesuits would select within the company of Jesuits the best Jesuits, so they could speak with the princes or kings. So they held a lot of hope for Claude La Colombière. A member of the Académie Française had even said that Claude was the man that spoke the best in the French language. So there was a lot of hope put in Claude La Colombière. Claude was sent to Paray-le-Monial, and then he was sent to England to be the confessor of the Queen of England. At that time, there was a thought that the King of England could again become Catholic, but a conspiracy happened. Claude lost his good health. He was put in jail and returned to France. He came back to Paray-le-Monial, where he passed away. But what is very strange about the story of Claude La Colombière is that we have a man that could have had an enormous influence. He could have been the confessor of the king. In France, it was the king who nominated the bishops with the assistance of his confessor. This man, who was among the most intelligent in France, found himself dying in a little provincial town with a life that appears to have been a failure. So from a human point of view, he did not meet what had been expected of him. But from a spiritual point of view, he had an absolutely enormous influence. It's a paradox, but it is the paradox of God. Why did he die in Paray-le-Monial? I think he died in Paray-le-Monial because I believe there are places for graces. I think that there are areas that are like the properties of God. One can see that in Lourdes. The city of Lourdes is a city that Mary is the landlord of. There are some areas like that, places that God has put his hand on. I think that Paray-le-Monial is a place that God put his hand on, probably a long time ago. In the Middle Ages, I think Paray-le-Monial was already a place of graces, and that's probably why it was good that Claude was here and his relics are here. Now, people come here to immerse themselves in prayer and devotion. Not only do people come to Paray-le-Monial, they come more and more. Devotion to the heart of Jesus in Europe, and particularly in France, saw a slowdown after World War II. You can go into all the churches of Europe and find statues of the Sacred Heart everywhere. Stained glasses with the Sacred Heart are also seen. But at some point, people stopped understanding what it means, so they stopped praying. There has been sort of a distance that has appeared between the people of God and Jesus. people don't understand anymore.

0: But there has been a rebirth of devotion to the Sacred Heart of Jesus here at Paray-le-Monial that started around 1975. Among other things, it's due to the help of the Emmanuel community, but also thanks to other things that brought people back to the devotion. There are a lot of people who travel to Paray-le-Monial today. The world is a village, and there are people from around the world who come here. You can see in the streets people from all countries. Some of them tell us ahead of time that they're coming, so the chaplains welcome them and do for them what they desire. But plenty of groups that we don't know come here also. We meet them in the streets too. We see Japanese people, Chinese people, South Americans in this little village of France. We take care of them if we can. It's intriguing that this town attracts them. It's a town where people feel like something is happening here.
1: Father Bernard shared some interesting aspects of the life of St. Claude with us. St. Margaret Mary and Claude became great friends in the Lord. And the Lord himself blessed this friendship and it told them that their three hearts would be united forever. Short before the end of Claude's life, he was leaving the town to go to a place where the air was supposed to be better. Margaret Mary wrote a note to him telling him not to go if he could do so without being disobedient, because the Lord wanted him to glorify him here in Paris. Claude died on the 15th of February, 1682. Margaret Mary immediately sent a message to the Jesuit house that she would like to have the little note back because it was something prophetic. But the superior of the Jesuit house said he would give all the archives of the house in place of that one little note. To really know devotion to the Sacred Heart, you have to know both Claude and Margaret Mary because their lives were so closely entwined. So thank you for watching, and may the blessing of Almighty God, the Father, the Son, and the Holy Spirit descend on you and remain with you forever.

0: Hello and welcome to our new series, Catholic Enlightenment, where we look at the huge and vast influence of the Catholic faith and ideas upon civilization through history. I'm Father Marcus Holden, parish priest in Ramsgate in England and custodian of the shrine of St. Augustine in which this series is being recorded, which is a shrine marking the beginning of English Christianity and the birth of civilization to the Anglo-Saxons. I'm joined by my good friend, Father Andrew Pinsent. Father Andrew, we're speaking about Catholic Enlightenment, and that's a funny idea for many people because the notions of Catholic and Enlightenment don't usually go together, do they?
1: No, not at all. And in fact, the term Enlightenment was originally coined in the 18th century by a very influential group of intellectuals in Europe and in the United States. And the way that this movement marketed itself is that they were bringing a new age of reason. And of course, that age of reason was contrasted with what they regarded as the age of darkness beforehand, the age of religious dogma, and in particular, the Catholic ages.
0: So they spoke about a modern age that was good and a classical age that was good, and everything in between was the dark ages.
1: Yes, it's obviously a caricature to anyone who reflected for more than a few minutes, because this age of so-called darkness produced many extraordinary things, like Chartres Cathedral, like Shakespeare, our legal system, much of our music, much of our great art, and so on. But nevertheless, this myth of an age of comparative darkness, followed by the age of reason, and that reason linked to the rejection of faith, that myth has come and been very influential today. And you can think of groups in the 20th century who basically repeated the same message. It was part of communist propaganda in the Soviet Union. This was the age of science, and religion had to be got out of the way in order to build the brave new world. And again, it's become a theme in the writings of the new atheists. So they often associate Catholicism, and religious faith generally, of course, with sort of dogma and darkness. And they hold themselves up as the sort of custodians of light and the bringers of enlightenment.
0: So with the idea of Catholic Enlightenment, we're not just begging for recognition of a few little contributions, but to reclaim the territory that so much of our history and civilization have been benefited by the Catholic faith and Catholic ideas.
1: Yes, I think what's been forgotten is the extraordinary Catholic contribution to civilization. And we do have to recover this. And the reason why I certainly think it's important, was due to a debate that was broadcast worldwide by the BBC. And during this debate, the question that was being asked is whether the Catholic Church is a force for good in the world. And by the end of the debate, 87% of the audience said no, the Catholic Church is not a force for good in the world. And think of how that kind of attitude is affecting our opinion formers, people in the media, people in our education system today. So, for the sake of justice alone, we have to recover our sense of our own history. I think it's important we begin to tell the world again what are the fruits of Catholic faith and Catholic culture.
0: I don't think it's just to apologise, simply say, oh, please, actually, we did do some good things. We're sorry for so many things, but we did do one or two good things. I think we do really need to reclaim that so many of the good things that we have in society have come in one way or another from the Catholic faith.
1: Yes, if you go back to their origins, I think that's one thing we're going to be exploring in this series, is looking back at the beginnings of a lot of our ideas, the seminal forms, the seed-like forms that then grown into the things we take for granted today. Of course, it's very appropriate that we should be holding this series in your church, Father Marcus, and just behind me there's a famous tomb of Augustus Pugin. Perhaps you could say a little bit about him and about the significance of this church.
0: It's great that we're here because this church stands very much for a revival of civilization and the arts and crafts of those dark ages, as they were called, but it obviously wasn't so dark. Pugin, who's behind me, he's called God's architect. He's a man of deep faith. And he changed the landscape of Britain, which in the Industrial Revolution was rather harsh.
1: When it was a mass production, factories and so on.
0: Absolutely, with very soulless architecture, with people being treated rather badly in the society of the time, used as cogs in a wheel. Pugin looked to ages of faith where buildings were made to last and where people respected in their dignity. This church is his own perfect creation. It's called the flagship of his Gothic revival.
1: Just quickly, are there any other famous buildings that are associated with Pugin's name that our viewers might be familiar with?
0: Well, Pugin designed the Palace of Westminster and Big Ben, the clock tower at the Parliament building in London, which is an icon of this country.
1: So all our parliamentarians meet in a building inspired by Catholic civilization.
0: Absolutely.
1: That's quite amazing, isn't it?
0: Yes, and in the shadow of the old Abbey of Westminster, which was a Benedictine house. Mm. That's how English democracy developed.
1: Yes, yeah. Someone's told me that the House of Lords is designed like High Mass, High Catholic Mass, in the way the interior of the building's laid out. So even one of the most famous buildings in England today is inspired by medieval Catholic civilization.
0: That's right. It's almost like a cathedral. And above the Queen's throne is an image of Augustine baptizing King Ethelbert, who was the first Christian king. And they met here in this area. This is why we have a shrine here to Saint Augustine. His original shrine was destroyed by Henry VIII in 1538, but it was re-established by our Archbishop here in Southwark, Peter Smith. And Augustine brought civilization to the Anglo-Saxons. These were barbarian peoples. They'd come into the lands of Britannia and destroyed much of what was there from Roman civilization. But Augustine came from Gregory the Great, and he brought music, Gregorian chant that was named after Gregory. He brought illuminated manuscripts, beautiful works of art like a silver crucifix, and laid the foundations of law and of architecture, beginning the cathedral at Canterbury, which is one of the gems of architecture in England to this day. So this is a very fitting place to be, both because of Pugin and because of Augustine and the bringing of the light of Christianity to this land. We've written a book, haven't we, on light. It's called Lumen, and it talks about this Catholic gift to civilization in so many areas of life. And I think reclaiming that idea of light or enlightenment is crucial to this series. Many people acknowledge the church has helped with the arts and with architecture. They can see that. But often people think that the church has a clash with science because science is modern. And you're quite unusual, Father Andrew, aren't you, in being a scientist as well as a priest?
1: Well, I hope I'm not that unusual. There is, in fact, a long tradition of priests being scientists, and that's one of the things I hope to highlight during this series. But it's true, 20 years ago I was a particle physicist, and I worked at the CERN laboratory in Geneva, where they build the atom smashers, which we use to try to discover what the universe is made of.
0: I remember going with you near Geneva, deep into the earth, to look at the machine that you were working on, Delphi. And now they've discovered the Higgs boson, and this is fascinating for scientists. But you're even more unusual because you went on from being a scientist to studying theology for the priesthood and then philosophy. And you're a philosopher scientist in Oxford now. How do you move from being a scientist to doing what you're doing?
1: Well, I must begin my reply by saying I love science, and that's a wonderful thing to do. But when I was working as a scientist, I felt slightly dissatisfied, and I felt that I was being called to do something else. And I spent then some years in business, and then had this extraordinary call to the priesthood, almost out of nowhere, as it seemed, and had to go back to school, as you did as well, and start all over again, as it were, with a new set of subjects and a new kind of way of life. But what I'm very grateful to the church for doing is teaching me philosophy and theology. And for the first time in my life, I was taught the history of Western thought. And I'm almost ashamed looking back at my time before then, when I knew a lot about science and a lot about technology, but I'd never been taught the history of ideas. And so you might say the church helped to civilize me.
0: Well, it brought light to you.
1: Yes.
0: A bit like St. Paul receiving the light. Thank you very much, Father Andrew. Join us again next time for Catholic Enlightenment. Mm-hmm.

0: Join us in praying this rosary for those whose families and homes have been destroyed by the latest earthquake in the southern peninsula of the Philippines. May God be with you during this time.
1: Welcome to The Rosary is a Place with Father Benedict Rochelle and Simonetta.
2: The luminous mysteries of the Rosary were introduced to the Catholic world by Pope John Paul II in the year of the Rosary, which began in October of 2002. The Holy Father wanted us, within the place of the Rosary, to meditate on the principal events in the life of our Lord Jesus Christ. The joyful mysteries present his life only up to his youth, and the sorrowful mysteries his life after his condemnation to death. But the glorious 3 years, filled with miracles and teachings, with the Sermon on the Mount, with the establishment of the Eucharist, with the Last Supper, these were not in the Rosary. And so we have this beautiful opportunity now to turn our thoughts, as we recite the luminous mysteries, to the life of our Lord, his public life, when he brought the salvation of the world to the human race.

0: In the name of the Father, and of the Son, and of the Holy Spirit. Amen. I believe in God, the Father Almighty, creator of heaven and earth, and in Jesus Christ, his only Son, our Lord, who was conceived by the Holy Spirit, born of the Virgin Mary, suffered under Pontius Pilate, was crucified, died, and was buried. He descended into hell. The third day he rose again from the dead, and he ascended into heaven, and is seated at the right hand of God, the Father Almighty, from whence he shall come to judge the living and the dead.
1: I believe in the Holy Spirit, the Holy Catholic Church, the communion of saints, the forgiveness of sins, the resurrection of the body, and life everlasting. Amen.
0: Our Father, who art in heaven, hallowed be thy name. Thy kingdom come, thy will be done, on earth as it is in heaven.
1: Give us this day our daily bread, and forgive us our trespasses, as we forgive those who trespass against us. And lead us not into temptation, but deliver us from evil. Amen.
0: Let us offer the next three Aves, that we will have an increase of faith, hope, and love. Hail Mary, full of grace, the Lord is with thee. Blessed art thou amongst women, and blessed is the fruit of thy womb, Jesus.
1: Holy Mary, Mother of God, pray for us sinners, now and at the hour of our death. Amen.
0: Hail Mary, full of grace, the Lord is with thee. Blessed art thou amongst women, and blessed is the fruit of thy womb, Jesus.
1: Holy Mary, Mother of God, pray for us sinners, now and at the hour of our death. Amen.
0: Hail Mary, full of grace, the Lord is with thee. Blessed art thou amongst women, and blessed is the fruit of thy womb, Jesus.
1: Holy Mary, Mother of God, pray for us sinners, now and at the hour of our death. Amen.
0: Glory be to the Father, and to the Son, and to the Holy Spirit.
1: As it was in the beginning, is now, and ever shall be,

0: The first luminous mystery is the baptism of our Lord. Our Father, who art in heaven, hallowed be thy name. Thy kingdom come, thy will be done, on earth as it is in heaven.
1: Give us this day our daily bread, and forgive us our trespasses, as we forgive those who trespass against us. And lead us not into temptation, but deliver us from evil. Amen.
0: Hail Mary, full of grace, the Lord is with thee. Blessed art thou amongst women, and blessed is the fruit of thy womb, Jesus.
1: Holy Mary, Mother of God, pray for us sinners, now and at the hour of our death. Amen.
0: Hail Mary, full of grace, the Lord is with thee. Blessed art thou amongst women, and blessed is the fruit of thy womb, Jesus.
1: Holy Mary, Mother of God, pray for us sinners, now and at the hour of our death. Amen.
0: Hail Mary, full of grace, the Lord is with thee. Blessed art thou amongst women, and blessed is the fruit of thy womb, Jesus.
1: Holy Mary, Mother of God, pray for us sinners, now and at the hour of our death. Amen.
0: Hail Mary, full of grace, the Lord is with thee. Blessed art thou amongst women, and blessed is the fruit of thy womb, Jesus.
1: Holy Mary, Mother of God, pray for us sinners, now and at the hour of our death. Amen.
0: Hail Mary, full of grace, the Lord is with thee. Blessed art thou amongst women, and blessed is the fruit of thy womb, Jesus.
1: Holy Mary, Mother of God, pray for us sinners, now and at the hour of our death. Amen.
0: Hail Mary, full of grace, the Lord is with thee. Blessed art thou amongst women, and blessed is the fruit of thy womb, Jesus.
1: Holy Mary, Mother of God, pray for us sinners, now and at the hour of our death. Amen.
0: Hail Mary, full of grace, the Lord is with thee. Blessed art thou amongst women, and blessed is the fruit of thy womb, Jesus.
1: Holy Mary, Mother of God, pray for us sinners, now and at the hour of our death. Amen.
0: Hail Mary, full of grace, the Lord is with thee. Blessed art thou amongst women, and blessed is the fruit of thy womb, Jesus.
1: Holy Mary, Mother of God, pray for us sinners, now and at the hour of our death. Amen.
0: Hail Mary, full of grace, the Lord is with thee. Blessed art thou amongst women, and blessed is the fruit of thy womb, Jesus.
1: Holy Mary, Mother of God, pray for us sinners, now and at the hour of our death. Amen.
0: Hail Mary, full of grace, the Lord is with thee. Blessed art thou amongst women, and blessed is the fruit of thy womb, Jesus.
1: Holy Mary, Mother of God, pray for us sinners, now and at the hour of our death. Amen.
0: Glory be to the Father, and to the Son, and to the Holy Spirit.
1: As it was in the beginning, is now, and ever shall be, world without end. Amen.
0: O my Jesus,
1: forgive us our sins,
0: save us from the fires of hell,
1: bring all souls to heaven, especially those in most need of thy mercy.
0: The second luminous mystery, the marriage feast of Cana. Our Father, who art in heaven, hallowed be thy name. Thy kingdom come, thy will be done, on earth as it is in heaven.
1: Give us this day our daily bread, and forgive us our trespasses, as we forgive those who trespass against us. And lead us not into temptation, but deliver us from evil. Amen.
0: Hail Mary, full of grace, the Lord is with thee. Blessed art thou amongst women, and blessed is the fruit of thy womb, Jesus.
1: Holy Mary, Mother of God, pray for us sinners, now and at the hour of our death. Amen.
0: Hail Mary, full of grace, the Lord is with thee. Blessed art thou amongst women, and blessed is the fruit of thy womb, Jesus.
1: Holy Mary, Mother of God, pray for us sinners, now and at the hour of our death. Amen.
0: Hail Mary, full of grace, the Lord is with thee. Blessed art thou amongst women, and blessed is the fruit of thy womb, Jesus.
1: Holy Mary, Mother of God, pray for us sinners, now and at the hour of our death. Amen.
0: Hail Mary, full of grace, the Lord is with thee. Blessed art thou amongst women, and blessed is the fruit of thy womb, Jesus.
1: Holy Mary, Mother of God, pray for us sinners, now and at the hour of our death. Amen.
0: Hail Mary, full of grace, the Lord is with thee. Blessed art thou amongst women, and blessed is the fruit of thy womb, Jesus.
1: Holy Mary, Mother of God, pray for us sinners, now and at the hour of our death. Amen.
0: Hail Mary, full of grace, the Lord is with thee. Blessed art thou amongst women, and blessed is the fruit of thy womb, Jesus.
1: Holy Mary, Mother of God, pray for us sinners, now and at the hour of our death. Amen.
0: Hail Mary, full of grace, the Lord is with thee. Blessed art thou amongst women, and blessed is the fruit of thy womb, Jesus.
1: Holy Mary, Mother of God, pray for us sinners, now and at the hour of our death. Amen.
0: Hail Mary, full of grace, the Lord is with thee. Blessed art thou amongst women, and blessed is the fruit of thy womb, Jesus.
1: Holy Mary, Mother of God, pray for us sinners now and at the hour of our death. Amen.
0: Hail Mary, full of grace, the Lord is with thee. Blessed art thou amongst women, and blessed is the fruit of thy womb, Jesus.
1: Holy Mary, Mother of God, pray for us sinners now and at the hour of our death. Amen.
0: Hail Mary, full of grace, the Lord is with thee. Blessed art thou amongst women, and blessed is the fruit of thy womb, Jesus.
1: Holy Mary, Mother of God, pray for us sinners, now and at the hour of our death. Amen.
0: Glory be to the Father, and to the Son, and to the Holy Spirit.
1: As it was in the beginning, is now, and ever shall be, world without end. Amen.
0: O my Jesus, forgive us our sins. Save us from the fires of hell. Bring all souls to heaven, especially those in most need of thy mercy. The third luminous mystery, the proclamation of the kingdom and the forgiveness of sins. Our Father, who art in heaven, hallowed be thy name. Thy kingdom come, thy will be done, on earth as it is in heaven.
1: Give us this day our daily bread, and forgive us our trespasses, as we forgive those who trespass against us. And lead us not into temptation, but deliver us from evil. Amen.
0: Hail Mary, full of grace, the Lord is with thee. Blessed art thou amongst women, and blessed is the fruit of thy womb, Jesus.
1: Holy Mary, Mother of God, pray for us sinners, now and at the hour of our death. Amen.
0: Hail Mary, full of grace, the Lord is with thee. Blessed art thou amongst women, and blessed is the fruit of thy womb, Jesus.
1: Holy Mary, Mother of God, pray for us sinners, now and at the hour of our death. Amen.
0: Hail Mary, full of grace, the Lord is with thee. Blessed art thou amongst women, and blessed is the fruit of thy womb, Jesus.
1: Holy Mary, Mother of God, pray for us sinners, now and at the hour of our death. Amen.
0: Hail Mary, full of grace, the Lord is with thee. Blessed art thou amongst women, and blessed is the fruit of thy womb, Jesus.
1: Holy Mary, Mother of God, pray for us sinners, now and at the hour of our death. Amen.
0: Hail Mary, full of grace, the Lord is with thee. Blessed art thou amongst women, and blessed is the fruit of thy womb, Jesus.
1: Holy Mary, Mother of God, pray for us sinners, now and at the hour of our death. Amen.
0: Hail Mary, full of grace, the Lord is with thee. Blessed art thou amongst women, and blessed is the fruit of thy womb, Jesus.
1: Holy Mary, Mother of God, pray for us sinners, now and at the hour of our death. Amen.
0: Hail Mary, full of grace, the Lord is with thee. Blessed art thou amongst women, and blessed is the fruit of thy womb, Jesus.
1: Holy Mary, Mother of God, pray for us sinners, now and at the hour of our death. Amen.
0: Hail Mary, full of grace, the Lord is with thee. Blessed art thou amongst women, and blessed is the fruit of thy womb, Jesus.
1: Holy Mary, Mother of God, pray for us sinners, now and at the hour of our death. Amen.
0: Hail Mary, full of grace, the Lord is with thee. Blessed art thou amongst women, and blessed is the fruit of thy womb, Jesus.
1: Holy Mary, Mother of God, pray for us sinners, now and at the hour of our death. Amen.
0: Hail Mary, full of grace, the Lord is with thee. Blessed art thou amongst women, and blessed is the fruit of thy womb, Jesus.
1: Holy Mary, Mother of God, pray for us sinners, now and at the hour of our death. Amen.
0: Glory be to the Father, and to the Son, and to the Holy Spirit.
1: As it was in the beginning, is now, and ever shall be, world without end. Amen.
0: O my Jesus, forgive us our sins, save us from the fires of hell, bring all souls to heaven, especially those in most need of thy mercy.

0: The fourth luminous mystery, the Transfiguration. Our Father, who art in heaven, hallowed be thy name. Thy kingdom come, thy will be done, on earth as it is in heaven.
1: Give us this day our daily bread, and forgive us our trespasses, as we forgive those who trespass against us. And lead us not into temptation, but deliver us from evil. Amen.
0: Hail Mary, full of grace, the Lord is with thee. Blessed art thou amongst women, and blessed is the fruit of thy womb, Jesus.
1: Holy Mary, Mother of God, pray for us sinners, now and at the hour of our death. Amen.
0: Hail Mary, full of grace, the Lord is with thee. Blessed art thou amongst women, and blessed is the fruit of thy womb, Jesus.
1: Holy Mary, Mother of God, pray for us sinners, now and at the hour of our death. Amen.
0: Hail Mary, full of grace, the Lord is with thee. Blessed art thou amongst women, and blessed is the fruit of thy womb, Jesus.
1: Holy Mary, Mother of God, pray for us sinners, now and at the hour of our death. Amen.
0: Hail Mary, full of grace, the Lord is with thee. Blessed art thou amongst women, and blessed is the fruit of thy womb, Jesus.
1: Holy Mary, Mother of God, pray for us sinners, now and at the hour of our death. Amen.
0: Hail Mary, full of grace, the Lord is with thee. Blessed art thou amongst women, and blessed is the fruit of thy womb, Jesus.
1: Holy Mary, Mother of God, pray for us sinners, now and at the hour of our death. Amen.
0: Hail Mary, full of grace, the Lord is with thee. Blessed art thou amongst women, and blessed is the fruit of thy womb, Jesus.
1: Holy Mary, Mother of God, pray for us sinners, now and at the hour of our death. Amen.
0: Hail Mary, full of grace, the Lord is with thee. Blessed art thou amongst women, and blessed is the fruit of thy womb, Jesus.
1: Holy Mary, Mother of God, pray for us sinners, now and at the hour of our death. Amen.
0: Hail Mary, full of grace, the Lord is with thee. Blessed art thou amongst women, and blessed is the fruit of thy womb, Jesus.
1: Holy Mary, Mother of God, pray for us sinners, now and at the hour of our death. Amen.
0: Hail Mary, full of grace, the Lord is with thee. Blessed art thou amongst women, and blessed is the fruit of thy womb, Jesus.
1: Holy Mary, Mother of God, pray for us sinners, now and at the hour of our death. Amen.
0: Hail Mary, full of grace, the Lord is with thee. Blessed art thou amongst women, and blessed is the fruit of thy womb, Jesus.
1: Holy Mary, Mother of God, pray for us sinners, now and at the hour of our death. Amen.
0: Glory be to the Father, and to the Son, and to the Holy Spirit.
1: As it was in the beginning, is now, and ever shall be, world without end. Amen.
2: O my Jesus, forgive us our sins, save us from the fires of hell, bring all souls to heaven, especially those in most need of thy mercy.
0: The fifth luminous mystery, the establishment of the Holy Eucharist. The Eucharist is a marvelous and most powerful mystery that binds together the life of the Christian. There, at the Last Supper, to the amazement and puzzlement of the apostles, Jesus takes the bread and wine and says, "This is my body, this is my blood." It is so great a mystery that even to this day, it goes quite beyond the human mind. But it gives us a living memorial every day of the death of our Savior on the cross. It gives us, for our own spiritual nourishment, the body and blood of Christ, the bread of life, the bread of angels. And finally, it gives us his presence and his body and blood. Christ is present everywhere in the world. He's present where two or three are gathered in his name. But in a most unusual and miraculous presence, he is with us in the Eucharist, not only as Son of God, but as Son of Mary, in his flesh and blood. We should ask our Blessed Lady, who is the mother of that flesh and blood, properly called Our Lady of the Holy Eucharist. We should ask her intercession that each day we will grow more deeply in gratitude and belief before the mystery of the Holy Eucharist of our Lord Jesus Christ. Our Father, who art in heaven, hallowed be thy name. Thy kingdom come, thy will be done, on earth as it is in heaven.
1: Give us this day our daily bread, and forgive us our trespasses, as we forgive those who trespass against us. And lead us not into temptation, but deliver us from evil. Amen.
0: Hail Mary, full of grace, the Lord is with thee. Blessed art thou amongst women, and blessed is the fruit of thy womb, Jesus.
1: Holy Mary, Mother of God, pray for us sinners, now and at the hour of our death. Amen.
0: Hail Mary, full of grace, the Lord is with thee. Blessed art thou amongst women, and blessed is the fruit of thy womb, Jesus.
1: Holy Mary, Mother of God, pray for us sinners, now and at the hour of our death. Amen.
0: Hail Mary, full of grace, the Lord is with thee. Blessed art thou amongst women, and blessed is the fruit of thy womb, Jesus.
1: Holy Mary, Mother of God, pray for us sinners, now and at the hour of our death. Amen.
0: Hail Mary, full of grace, the Lord is with thee. Blessed art thou amongst women, and blessed is the fruit of thy womb, Jesus.
1: Holy Mary, Mother of God, pray for us sinners, now and at the hour of our death. Amen.
0: Hail Mary, full of grace, the Lord is with thee. Blessed art thou amongst women, and blessed is the fruit of thy womb, Jesus.
1: Holy Mary, Mother of God, pray for us sinners, now and at the hour of our death. Amen.
0: Hail Mary, full of grace, the Lord is with thee. Blessed art thou amongst women, and blessed is the fruit of thy womb, Jesus.
1: Holy Mary, Mother of God, pray for us sinners, now and at the hour of our death. Amen.
0: Hail Mary, full of grace, the Lord is with thee. Blessed art thou amongst women, and blessed is the fruit of thy womb, Jesus.
1: Holy Mary, Mother of God, pray for us sinners, now and at the hour of our death. Amen.
0: Hail Mary, full of grace, the Lord is with thee. Blessed art thou amongst women, and blessed is the fruit of thy womb, Jesus.
1: Holy Mary, Mother of God, pray for us sinners, now and at the hour of our death. Amen.
0: Hail Mary, full of grace, the Lord is with thee. Blessed art thou amongst women, and blessed is the fruit of thy womb, Jesus.
1: Holy Mary, Mother of God, pray for us sinners, now and at the hour of our death. Amen.
0: Hail Mary, full of grace, the Lord is with thee. Blessed art thou amongst women, and blessed is the fruit of thy womb, Jesus.
1: Holy Mary, Mother of God, pray for us sinners, now and at the hour of our death. Amen.
0: Glory be to the Father, and to the Son, and to the Holy Spirit.
1: As it was in the beginning, is now, and ever shall be, world without end. Amen.
3: O my Jesus, forgive us our sins. Save us from the fires of hell. Bring all souls to heaven, especially those in most need of thy mercy.
0: Hail, Holy Queen, Mother of mercy, our life, our sweetness, and our hope. To thee do we cry, poor banished children of Eve. To thee do we send up our sighs, mourning and weeping in this valley of tears. Turn then, most gracious Advocate, thine eyes of mercy toward us, and after this our exile, show unto us the blessed fruit of thy womb, Jesus. O clement, O loving, O sweet Virgin Mary, pray for us, O Holy Mother of God,
1: that we may be made worthy of the promises of Christ.
0: Let us pray. O God, whose only begotten Son, by his life, death, and resurrection, has purchased for us the rewards of eternal life, grant, we beseech thee, that meditating on these mysteries of the Most Holy Rosary of the Blessed Virgin Mary, we may imitate what they contain and obtain what they promise, through the same Christ our Lord. Amen. May the divine assistance remain always with us, and may the souls of the faithful departed, through the mercy of God, rest in peace. Amen. May the Holy Virgin bless you with her loving child, this day and forever. In the name of the Father, and of the Son, and of the Holy Spirit. Amen.
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9: A woman in Oregon was rushed to the hospital after experiencing severe complications following a chemical abortion at a Planned Parenthood facility. According to emergency dispatch records, the 33-year-old woman suffered heavy bleeding. She passed large blood clots and felt faint, prompting a 911 call and an ambulance transport to a local hospital. The incident reportedly occurred in April, but details only became public after records requests uncovered the emergency response documents. While the woman's condition after hospitalization remains unknown, her story mirrors that of many other women. The chemical abortion drug is deadly to the unborn and tremendously dangerous to their mothers.
8: Join our Life Defenders team today. 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
11: We're all dying. The Romans and Epicureans throughout history drowned that reality with their wine. Buddhists embrace it with the notion that we have to let go of our sense of self now, which is mere illusion anyway. Atheists try not to think about it too hard. But Christianity is the ultimate defiance. We make peace with death because we can look it in the eye and say, we win. We have a God who rose from the dead and promised us life everlasting. Death's days are numbered. Sure, we still have the pain of death to deal with. We still have to feel the sadness of loss. But all that is anchored in the hope of the resurrection. The faith that death isn't a period, but a comma. And the knowledge that we don't face death alone. We have a God who went before us. And we have loved ones who went before us and who are alive and well, just on the other side of the finish line, cheering us on. This is Chris Stefanik from RealLifeCatholic.com on EWTN Radio.
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13: 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I'm your host, Deacon Harold Burke Sivers, and you're listening on the EWTN Global Catholic Radio Network. Great to be here with you again today on this Word of God Wednesday. That's right. During the middle of the week, as we prepare ourselves for the Holy Sacrifice of the Mass on Sunday, we have Word of God Wednesdays here on Beacon of Truth, where we break open God's Word for the readings for the coming Sunday. Well, this Sunday, of course, is the 12th Sunday in Ordinary Time, but it is also Father's Day. So not only will we be reflecting on the scriptures, we'll also be talking about the importance of fathers and fatherhood for this special Word of God Wednesday, Father's Day edition. Would love to hear from you. Let's hear about, you know, stories about your father. How about this? 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All about fatherhood today as we break open God's Word for the 12th Sunday in Ordinary Time. Word of God Wednesday, Father's Day edition. Of course, would love, love, love to hear from you today. 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Give us your first name, how you're listening, followed by your brief question or comment. Remember that message and data rates may apply. Well, you know, we get listeners from all over the world that listen to Beacon of Truth, and we received an email from a listener from China. Yes, I received this email yesterday. It says, "Hi, Deacon Harold Burke Sivers. Words cannot express how much I love your show. I'm a high school chemistry teacher living and teaching in China. So I get to hear your show every morning when I wake up, which really gets me going for the day. I recently saw that an ex-boyfriend of mine, who I still care for despite the differences, recently posted on social media that he was an atheist. It broke my heart. My first reaction was that he was depressed. In your recent show, which was yesterday, we had a special Beacon of Truth playlist episode. We talked about the song God by Prince. He says, in one of your recent shows, I think the one about God by Prince, you talked about atheists and what you said, or maybe it was Ace, about God being overflowing love really, really got me. If people are atheists, to me, it signals they have no overflowing love. Is that how you see it too? I'm going to pray for him and all atheists, but gosh, is there something more we can do as Catholics? I don't want to reach out to him. He knows I'm religious and he might see my intercession as an attack. Is there something I can post that might help open his eyes? Thank you, and you are amazing. I really respect your message. Wow, how awesome is that? All the way in China, the EWTN radio network are reaching people around the world. So thanks be to God. Okay, so Suzanne. Okay, Suzanne. Well, first of all, thank you so much for your email. And so look, every person, whether they're atheists, whether they're Jewish, Buddhist, Muslim, Hindu, and everything in between, we do have God's love within us, right? To the extent of how we respond to God's invitation to love in life, right? Because St. Paul talks about in Romans chapter 1 and chapter 2 that we can come to know who God is by reason alone. That is the natural moral law that God has planted into the heart of every single human being. Doesn't matter their race, their gender, their nationality, whether they're atheists, whatever. the fundamental principle of the natural moral law that again that's implanted in the heart of every single person is it's a fancy term, it's called synderesis. Basically what it means is do good and avoid evil. Okay, do good and avoid evil. It's in response to that natural law that an atheist, say for example, there's an earthquake in Haiti. An atheist may go to Haiti to respond to help people in the earthquake, or they may give money to Doctors Without Borders that are going to go down there and help people that were injured and help treat people that were affected by, say, an earthquake in Haiti. Now, why would they do that? They don't believe in God. They're not doing it out of any sense of God or any sense of faith. They're doing it out of response to the natural moral law. They may not realize that's what they're doing, but what they're doing is responding to that voice of God within them that says, do good and avoid evil. Helping people that are hurting, that are broken, that are confused, that are oppressed. You know, that is how we respond to God's natural law within us. So in a sense, they're responding to that little seed of love that God has planted in their hearts. Now, the deeper in intimacy we are with God, the more we're in a relationship with Him, the more that love grows and flourishes. So I wouldn't say that they don't have the love of God within them. I think they don't have the waterfall, the overabundance, like the glass is full to overflowing kind of love for God in their hearts. So they do have love for God, but they don't recognize that it's there, and they're not responding to the love that's there. So what we have to do is to be witnesses of that love to them. So, you know, maybe you don't want to reach out to him because you think it might be an attack. Well, you know, I was thinking about you, you know, and I saw that you're an atheist. And, you know, I'd love to hear more about why you're an atheist. And don't try to him any apologetics. Don't try to just say, you know, I'm just really curious. Like, wow, atheism. Can you tell? I'd love to talk to you more about that. And just listen. So what happened? Was there something that got him to turn toward atheism? Was it, you know, because what happens with some people, there's an event in their life and they get angry with God and they turn their back on God. They walk away from him, or they get caught up in an educational system that basically convinces them that belief in God are for people that have weak minds, that need a crutch or an excuse for something that they can't explain. So that's what God is for them, you know. But what I would recommend, if you type in, because I have just too many videos on my YouTube channel, but if you type in Deacon Harold Atheism Talk, and that talk is Tackling the New Atheism, right? Tackling the New Atheism. If you just put that into a Google search or just, you know, Deacon Harold Atheism Talk, I'm sure it will come up. A YouTube video called Tackling the New Atheism, where I talk about the atheist arguments and I approach them from a Catholic perspective and talk about the love and intimacy that God wants for each and every one of us. So that's what I would say, and that's what I would recommend as a starting point for a deeper discussion and dialogue with your friend. All right. Word of God Wednesday today on Beacon of Truth. We're breaking open God's Word for the 12th Sunday in Ordinary Time, which is also Father's Day. So I'd love to hear from you as we break open God's Word about the impact of the Father in your life, whether that's God the Father, whether that is your biological father, whether that the Father is the priest in your parish, or maybe it was just a man who was a father figure in your life who played an important and crucial role in your spiritual, emotional development, you know, that maybe pointed you in the right direction and really changed the course and direction of your life. That's what we're talking about today. Would love to hear from you. 833-288-EWTN. That's 833-288-3986. Let's see. Angela is a first-time caller from New Jersey, but Angela, we got less than a minute left. If you can hang on, we will take your call right after we come back from this from the break that's coming up. It's going to be a hard stop, but Angela's calling from my home state of New Jersey. And so, Angela, if you can hang on, I will take your call first thing when we get back from the break, because I would love to hear about your father or the father figure in your life. All right, my friends, Word of God Wednesday today.

0: 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Are you ready?
1: Ready, willing, and able.
0: We have a question for you. Why can't women be ordained? You have 1 minute to answer. Go.
1: Well, the quick answer is that Jesus didn't ordain any women. 12 apostles were all men, and that's why the church will not ordain women. But also, we have a longer answer from Pope John Paul the Great. In 1994, he wrote a wonderful document called Ordinatio Sacerdotalis that made it very clear the church has no authority to change, which is the substantial element of a sacrament. So just as in baptism, you have to use water, you can't use milk. Holy Eucharist, you must use wheat bread and grape wine. Can't use rice cakes or grape juice. Likewise, for holy orders, must be a baptized male who acts in persona Christi. And this is from sacred scripture and sacred tradition. And that's why women can't be ordained priests.
0: Good job. See you next time on Catholic Blitz.

0: Be back to a, you know, again, back when I was learning, again, teaching myself how to sing.
1: Yeah.
0: You know, just listen to harmony parts and lift up the needle, moving it back and listen to trying to sing the next part, lifting up, moving back, trying to sing the next part. And, you know, even though, you know, I taught myself that way, you kind of develop an ear.
1: Sure.
0: You know, and when I started playing guitar, you know, I was just trying, obviously there was no tab back then. There was no YouTube videos to show you how to play.
1: Right.
0: You just had to listen to the record and figure it out.
1: Sure.
0: You know, so, but I think learning to sing that way, trying to learn those parts, actually gave me a little bit of an ear for chord progressions and trying to understand like what chord comes next and things like that.
1: Well, and honestly, I think that's why I was a drummer, because like if everybody's having to listen to the tracks, like to me, I didn't have to worry about tabs and, you know, making sure I was hitting it right. It just was what does it sound like they're hitting, or can I replicate that with my little five piece, you know? So it wasn't until like as an adult that I started playing bass and keys, because, you know, leading worship and writing songs, like you start to, you know, have an understanding. And then obviously, like you said, there's tab, you know, apps and, you know, YouTube videos or whatnot. So I've kind of fallen into suit of that, but I don't have I take that back. I have started to find myself with an ear. Like when I'm listening with my son and he's like, yeah, I can't figure out what chord that's in, and I'll hear it and it'll sound like, you know, the chord of another song that I do know the chord progression of. I go, it's probably a D, and then he'll strum and I go, there you go. So it can, you can't, you know, the whole, you know, old dog's new tricks. Like this old dog, I'll learn a new trick. Just show, you know, give me some time. But I definitely lean on tabs. Like I always have my iPad when I'm playing. Like it's, because a lot of time, well, I will say this, I miss the days of just having no time but just to play music. Like,
0: yeah.
1: You know, when I was a teen or whatever, early 20s, like that's what you did. You just played all day. But, you know, once you realize you can't always live the bohemian lifestyle, you just kind of have to go and find the answers in the back of the book.
0: Yeah, like I said, I spent most of my summers playing in a garage band with a couple of really good friends, Tyrone, Jermaine, Vaughn on drums. It was just some of the best times of my life, just having fun playing music with my friends. And
1: yeah,
0: it was awesome. I miss those days a lot. It was just really fun.
1: Yeah, so true.
0: Awesome. I'm Deacon Harold Brooks, series listening to Beacon of Truth, and today is Word of God Wednesday. Break it open, God's Word, for the 12th Sunday in Ordinary Time, which is also Father's Day. And would love to hear from you today. Your reflections, your thoughts about God the Father, his influence in your life, your biological father or an adoptive father. Actually, in the Old Testament, Hebrew is the same, whether you're adopted or natural. In fact, they didn't even use the word like foster father. That was foreign to them. If you took responsibility for that child, you were the child's father, like Joseph, right? Whether a man in your life that was a father figure that played an important role in influencing your life. That's what we're talking about today on this Word of God Wednesday. Would love to hear from you. Give us a call, 833-288-EWTN. That's 833-288-3986.

0: Well, great Father's Day gift ideas are available in the religious catalog. Of course, Deep Adventure, The Way to Heroic Virtue. 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
1: All right, my friends, Word of God Wednesday. Break it up in God's Word for the 12th Sunday in Ordinary Time, which is also Father's Day, 833-288-EWTN. That's 833-288-3986. Angela, which is also the name of my second daughter. So I love that name. She's a first-time caller calling from my home state of New Jersey, listening on Sirius XM 130. Angela, welcome to Beacon of Truth.
2: Thank you for having me.
1: I'm just curious, where in Jersey are you?
2: Well, I live in Monroe, but right now I'm coming from the city, sitting in traffic, just chatting with
1: all
2: you.
1: All right, in Monroe. Okay, sitting in traffic, yeah, so might as well call. Yeah, so great to hear from you, Angela.
2: Thank you. I just had two shout-outs to say for Father's Day topic. You know, thinking about it, I came from a bit of a broken home, but I was very blessed to have an aunt and uncle that took myself and my sister in when we were young. So my Uncle Peter, you know, because he was definitely the rock for us, and my deacon at my parish when I was a child, Deacon Legata, Anthony Legata, he was a sweetheart of a man and took a liking to me and always helped me because I got very nervous when I had altar serve, and he would sort of point me in the right direction, and I just wanted to give them both a shout out for Father's Day.
1: Oh, wonderful. Thank you so much, Angela. It's always wonderful to recognize those men in your life, either your biological father or, as you said, your deacon in your parish, who was a father figure for you when you were younger. So, and I'm sure that the Deacon Anthony would very much appreciate that as well. So thank you so much for your call, and I hope you get through that traffic quickly. Are you like on like 1 and 9 or something like that coming from the city, or 95?
2: I'm still going through the easy pass right now coming from the city.
1: Oh, okay. All right. Awesome. Well, we'll keep you in prayer that you get through your traffic quickly. All right. Well, Word of God Wednesday, my friends. Break it open God's Word for the 12th Sunday in Ordinary Time, which is also Father's Day. So we'd love to hear from you, your thoughts, reflections on either God is your father and the importance of God the Father in your life, your biological father, maybe an adoptive father, or a man in your life that was a father figure for you, and the role they play in your life. Would love to hear from you today. 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
3: Deacon Blues, it's your sister, Gaby Baby. Sister, Yeshua, Tina, Bambina, Lammy girl, yay! I'm a daddy's girl, Deacon Blues, because I was the firstborn. Although I like to say I'm the baby now, but my daddy, he broke into the, the infancy ward, you know, where the babies are, and the nurse yelled at him. He said, "Boy, you can't come in here like that," and they made him put him on, you know, a gown and a mask and everything. This is 1962. I'm only 22, though. But anyway, I've been a daddy's girl ever since then, and I was his little Home Depot, Lowe's Pro, I handed him the right to girl. I just, you know, I'm a daddy's girl. I love him so much. I miss him so much. His actual feast day in heaven is May 13th. It doesn't get any better than that, the Feast of Our Lady of Fatima, which is perfect. He had a Fatima rosary, and I miss him so much. But he was amazing because my mom, she could be really rotten, you know, and she, I went from long hair to very short hair. My cousin Georgian was a beautician, and my mother was so mean. She called me Sir Lancelot, and my dad, you know, so my mom, you know, mortally wounds me, and then dad resurrects me. He says to me, I'm 12 going on 13. He said, "Oh, honey, you look so beautiful with short hair, and you actually look even thinner than you were before." I mean, if you can't, I mean, that's like pure liquid 24 karat gold. So daddy, mommy annihilates me and daddy resurrects me. I mean, that's just a great story. And then there's the eternal father. And, you know, daddy had prayed the Fatima rosary. So it's perfect that was the day that our Lord took him home. Mm-hmm. Anyway, I want to just say real quick about the eternal father. He creates me every minute of the day. He's creating me. And my beloved spouse, Yeshua, I love him, head over heels, madly in love with our Lord. And I just want to grow. I say every day, I just want to love you a little bit more, infinitely. Infinitely more, just a little bit, please. All right. And then the Ruach HaKodesh. So Abba, we got Abba Father, tenderest mercies, you know, chesed, love. Then we got our Savior, Jesus. He's redeeming me, you know, crazy lamb, keeping me from going over the cliff and out of my mud puddles. And he just loves me so much. And then the Ruach HaKodesh, you know, the Spirit of Holiness. He's breathing me. And, you know, I got lung problems because I was living in mold. You know, I told you at home, whatever. You still got me on the prayer list. Anyway, all of this suffering, it's so good. It's a party because he's entrusting me with this. Like, can you believe it? Like me, who was so untrustworthy, just like the apostle, everybody else. He entrusts me with this suffering. Yay, it's a party. It's nothing compared to what he suffered for me. He dropped every blood a drop, you know, for me. Anyway, I'll let you talk. You know, I can just go on and on. I love you so much. Deacon Harold Blues. You know, I'm a jazz singer, right? Okay.
1: Yeah, see, okay, so let's clear this up first so people don't think that you're disrespecting me by calling me Deacon Blues. So people know that Ace and I are both musicians, and we have, of course, the Beacon of Truth playlist. Now, when she says Deacon Blues, what Gabe is referring to is the song by Steely Dan off one of the greatest albums of the 1970s called Asia. And there's a song in there called Deacon Blues, which, and I think of myself whenever I hear that song. So if you're out there going, why is she calling them that? That sounds, no, she's not. I totally get the reference. So I just wanted to share that with you. But yeah, Gabe, thank you so much for calling and telling us about your dad. You know, one of the things that I made sure that I did, especially I have three daughters and my son. And I want to make sure I told the daughters they were beautiful. So no matter what people would say to them, because, you know, because they're mixed race, right? So sometimes people are like, well, are you black? Are you white? Are you this? I mean, sometimes they get questions like that and like, wait, but I love both my, they're trying to make me choose which one I be, you know, and that kind of thing. And so sometimes they wouldn't see themselves as beautiful because they didn't know where they fit in. And I would say, no. You know, mommy and daddy created you out of, with God, of course. You came out of love, and you are beautiful because you're a child of God. You know, and that's what makes you beautiful, is you're a child of God. So, you know, you are beautiful inside and out. And I just tried to emphasize that with the girls, especially. So in just the way that your father did for you. So that if other people tried to tear them down, like you said, you know, malign them, then knowing that their father would, as you said, would resurrect them. And again, hopefully that my comments were pointing toward God the Father's love for them, which is infinitely more than I could ever even love my own children. You know, so that was a beautiful sign and a witness. And of course, your reflections, of course, gave about God the Father as well. You know, how is he sustaining you every minute of every day? Because we can't take our next breath without God thinking about us. That's how much he loves us. As soon as he stops thinking about us, bam, we're gone. We cease to exist. So he holds all of us in the palm of his hand, in the hollow of his heart. And he wants us to participate deeply in that life. So, absolutely beautiful. All right, my friends, Word of God Wednesday. Break with me God's Word for the 12th Sunday in Ordinary Time, which is also Father's Day. Would love to hear from you. Your reflections on fatherhood, 833-288-EWTN. 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
6: 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We legislate laws that are anti-God. They go against God totally. 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

0: like that.
1: Yeah, I was thinking like West End Boys, like a little.
0: West.
1: From where did my brain go? That's not Depeche Mode though. All right, I have to relinquish my musician card if I can remember this.
0: Well, it's midweek, man. So yeah. It's hump day, as some people call it, right?
1: I'm still on Michigan time zone. So
0: yeah, see, there you go. There you go.
1: Pet Shop Boys, gosh.
0: Pet Shop Boys, yeah. With West End Girls, yeah. That's the song they had, yeah.
1: Yeah.
0: Oh, awesome, yeah.
1: So
0: yeah. Again, it brings back great memories for me.
1: You were talking earlier about the Deacon Blues. So for anybody who doesn't know the history of that song, so the line, especially for our friends who live in Alabama, they call me the Crimson Tide. So that was when they were winning. So, you know, legendary, you know, during the era of the Bear status. But the Chargers were not winning, and they had a player on the team in the 60s and 70s called Deacon Jones. So he was a great player, just not on the greatest team. So they liked the whole idea of Deacon Blues, kind of portraying that as the loser name. Not to call deacons losers, but it's... as a fellow songwriter, sometimes it's hard to find a rhyming word.
0: So Crimson Tide was about winning, and Deacon Blues was about losing,
1: yes.
0: Basically.
1: Well, yes. Okay. Well. Which, when you have the blues, I mean, you kind of feel like a loser, you know, but it's... You can also take the blues and do something good with it, you know.
0: Yeah, so the reference there is not to deacons like deacons, but the guy's first name was Deacon.
1: Right.
0: Yeah. Which was, it was interesting because, you know, some people may know the story about my initial call by God was in, it was the Easter Vigil 1996, and I was in the parish. And I was standing next to my wife, and it's our first Easter Vigil ever in Immaculate Heart, because that we moved in August of 95, and so our first Easter Vigil was spring of 96. And during the Gloria, I heard a voice, an audible voice, say, Deacon. And I thought, because we had no like ministerial deacons in the parish, so I thought, because I was new in the parish, I was there less than a year. I didn't know everybody yet. Yeah. That there was someone in the parish named Deacon, like Deacon Jones.
1: Right.
0: Like I thought was the first name of someone.
1: Sure.
0: And as it turns out, there was no one there by that name. There were no ministerial deacons in the parish at all. But then that's when Father helped me to realize that you know it was probably God calling me to the diaconate. And as they say, the rest is history.
1: Right.
0: So.
1: That's
0: all
1: very
0: right. Well,
1: cool.
0: That's good to know.
1: Yeah.
0: Thanks for the. Now, when I hear that song, I'm going to hear it differently now.
1: Absolutely.
0: that's awesome. I'm Deacon Harold Brick. Simmons listening to Beacon of Truth. And today is Wednesday. You know what that means, my friends? Word of God Wednesday. We're breaking open God's Word for the 12th Sunday in Ordinary Time, which is also Father's Day. So we're going to walk through the scriptures and take a look at the gospel readings and tie them into the theme of fatherhood. But we'd love to hear from you, your experience of either God as your father, or you may want to share some experiences of your biological father or your adoptive father. And again, in the church and in the eyes of God, same thing. With your biological or adoptive, you are the father of that child with the same responsibilities. God doesn't see it any differently. Look at St. Joseph, for example. If you have a man in your life that was a father figure for you, and maybe as a previous caller said, maybe a deacon in your parish or you know, maybe a scout leader or something like that, or the priest in your parish, which we also call father. But if you want to just share your experience of the father in your life, give us a call today. We'd love to hear from you. 833-288-EWTN. That's 833-288-3986.
1: More Father's Day reflections going on this week with Ave Maria in the afternoon. Of course, our buddy Marcus Peter hosting that show and following right after us. So as the tour continues, the collaboration of all collaborations happening on the road right now, we also give it to you each and every day with Ave Maria in the afternoon following Beacon of Truth only on EWTN Radio.
0: All right, my friends, Word of God Wednesday, breaking open God's Word for the 12th Sunday in Ordinary Time, which is also Father's Day. 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Again, if you're outside of North America, and I want to give this number again because, you know, we are holding the Men's World Cup Soccer here in North America. I know there's tons of visitors from other countries that have come to North America to watch the soccer matches. And so if you're listening, give us a call. 1-205-271-2985. That's 1-205-271-2985. So before we dive into the scriptures and get your thoughts and reflections about fathers and fatherhood, the meaning of fatherhood in your life, I just want to explain, if you're watching on YouTube, the picture that you see in my background, that is at my father's funeral. This is at the reception after the funeral. I did not serve as deacon, and I did not preach at my dad's funeral. I did that on purpose. Just like with the baptism of my kids, I did not want to be, I could have baptized my own children, but I wanted to be just dad, you know, instead of deacon, you know, I just wanted to be their father. And just here, I just wanted to be son. I just wanted to be the oldest brother supporting my siblings. So if you go from, let's see, that would be your left to right. That's me on the left. That's my brother, Gerard, who was also born in Barbados with me. So we came to the United States together when we were kids. He's standing next to me. And then my other brother, Andrew, who was born here. And then my sister on the far right, who I just saw a few weeks ago when I was in Alabama. And so, and the picture that we're holding is a picture of my dad. That was about 2 years before he died. And you can see he's dressed up there, and he's like in his performing mode. You know, he was a professional singer and songwriter, very popular in my country, my home country of Barbados. In fact, when my daughter Angela and I go home, or when I, well, I call home Barbados, that's where I'm from, right? So when I go home at the end of the month with Angela, one of the things that Angela wants to do, besides interview members of my family or our family, is to go to a record store and find some of my dad's records in the record store there, which is going to, that's going to be fun. So I'm very much looking forward to sharing that experience with my daughter. But that's what the picture is behind me. And I wanted to celebrate my dad, you know, since this is Father's Day coming up. And, you know, the first time I ever saw my father in church was in Immaculate Heart. So I'll be preaching this Sunday, Father's Day, in my parish, which I always do on Father's Day. And and that was the first time, Father's Day back in 2009, when I first saw my father in church in my life, was 2009. So I had only been ordained for 7 years as a deacon at that time. It's 23 years now, but only 7 at that time. And I remember getting up, reading the gospel. And I always write my homilies out, right? I mean, I kind of have to do that because sometimes people, I always preach the truth in love. It's always the truth in love, but it's always the truth. But sometimes people don't like what I have to say, and they say, he said this, he said this. So if I haven't written out or if it's recorded, then no one can say, you know, argue with what I said, because I always speak, I'm a loyal son of the church. I'm always faithful to the magisterium and to the church's teachings. And so I pulled out my homily, and as I was doing that, I looked at my dad, and it just hit me. I've never seen my father in church before in my whole life. And now here I am, I was about 42 years old, and the first time seeing my father in church ever, you know, and I looked at my homily, I tore it up, I literally ripped it up in the ambo, and I looked at my dad, and the first that came out of my mouth was, this is the first time I've ever seen my father in church. And everybody went, looked at me like, wait, what? That's an interesting way to start. You know, and I said again, this is the first time I'm ever seeing my father in church. And I just started just from my heart, just talking about how we got to that point with him sitting there. You know, and it was, I mean, people were crying. People were, it was deeply emotional. My dad was tearing up. You know, it was a very powerful moment, you know, and actually a source of healing in our relationship, him being at Mass, you know, and actually seeing me and seeing me preach and seeing me serve as a deacon. I mean, I had invited him to the ordination, but of course he did not come. That's when we still were not talking at that point. He had missed my, he did not come to my sister's wedding, all that kind of stuff. So there's a lot of stuff there, but you know, and so that was part of the healing process on Father's Day back in 2009. So I think about that whenever I'm preaching at Immaculate Heart on Father's Day. I think about my dad being there. And then a few years later, he came out and did a concert in the church. He stopped singing secular music and did nothing but kind of like worship songs and, you know, gospel type of songs. And he wanted nothing to do with the secular music anymore. And so he came and did a concert in the church. It was beautiful. It was, it was awesome. It was awesome. And I actually asked him, he wanted me to play, but he felt more comfortable just doing a music track, the music track playing behind, and he would just sing over it. And, he didn't want to, you know, have the whole band thing and stuff there. Also, I would have played with him in church there. That would have been fun. But I was up there with him. You know, I was kind of like doing the DJ thing with the music while he was singing. It was, and people still talk about that. People that from the parish back at that time still talk about that. That's a beautiful memory for me for Father's Day. And what started all that was EWTN. You know, my father watching me on the network, you know, started this dominoes effect that all the way down to at his death in 2016. You know, I was at his bedside praying the Chapel of the Divine Mercy. So, I mean, it's just amazing how God works. So would love to hear your stories, your reflections, your thoughts about the meaning of fatherhood, about God, the Father in your life, his influence, your father, whether he's biological or adoptive, doesn't matter. All same in God's eyes. With the priest in your parish, your father, or that man in your life who was an awesome father figure. Give us a call today on Beacon of Truth, 833-288-EWTN. That's 833-288-3986. So if we take a look at the gospel in particular, this is, of course, year A, so we're focusing on Matthew. This is from Matthew chapter 10. So Jesus said to the 12, "Fear no one." Man, I love Jesus comes out swinging like that. You know, fear no one. Nothing is concealed that will not be revealed, nor secret that will not be known. So it's a little juxtaposition here. You know, so people think that they're keeping secrets. You know, they're all going to be revealed. Things that, you know, nothing that's concealed that will not be revealed, nor secret that will not be known. So you can't hold back anything from God. God knows everything. He created you. He knows you better than you know yourself. Because what I say to you in the darkness, speak in the light. What you hear whispered, proclaim on the housetops. Right? So we can't keep our faith, our love, our experience of God to ourselves. God's telling us himself, speak in the light, shout from the rooftops. Right? I mean, we need to be witnesses of God's love to the world. Do not be afraid of those who can kill the body, but cannot kill the soul. Ooh, love that. So again, he referring here, I think Jesus here is looking toward or preparing them for the martyrdom that's going to come in the church. The persecution is going to come for all of those apostles, of course, except for John. Don't be afraid of those who can kill the body, but cannot kill the soul, right? Because the soul is going to live well past when the body dies. Rather be afraid of the one who can destroy both soul and body in Gehenna. All right. So Gehenna here is not Sheol. It's not Hades. It's not the abode of the dead. when he refers to Gethsemane, he's talking about the fire of hell, the everlasting separation of God forever in hell. That's what Jesus is referring to here. If he would have meant the abode of the dead, for example, when we pray the creed, Apostles' Creed, for the one that the shorter version that we pray at the start of the Rosary, he descended into hell. What he's talking about there is Sheol, right, which is the abode of the dead. But here he's talking about the fiery separation of God forever in the hellfire is what he's talking about there. So be afraid of the one, Satan, who can, if we succumb to his wiles, can separate us from God forever. He goes, are not two sparrows sold for a small coin, yet none of them falls to the ground without your Father's knowledge? Wow. So even those things that we consider insignificant are important and held in the loving presence of God. Even all the hairs on your head are counted, right? So even the minuscule thing, you know, God holds in his love. And so do not be afraid. You are worth more than many sparrows. Wow. I mean, if we can't take comfort in that, that God loves us, that he thinks about us all the time, you know, that he's holding us in the palm of his hand, in the hollow of his heart. It's beautiful there. It goes, everyone who acknowledges me before others, I will acknowledge before my heavenly Father. Whoever denies me before others, I will deny before my heavenly Father. So, you know, as we reflect on Father's Day in this 12th Sunday of Ordinary Time, Jesus is referring to God as his Father. And so why then is there so, if Jesus is not afraid to call God Father, and in fact, in Matthew and Luke's gospel, where we have the Our Father, he says, Our Father, not my Father, who are our Father. So we get the incredible privilege of referring to Almighty God as Father. And so some of you may be asking, then why then is there so much resistance to calling God Father? Right? I mean, sometimes I've been to masses where worshipers and even the priests deliberately exclude almost all references to God as Father. And to me, what seems to be a misguided attempt at political correctness or some foolish attempt to affirm everyone. You know, let's not call God. Some people may be offended if we call God Father. Jesus is not afraid to call God Father. Jesus baptized in the name of the Father, Son, and Holy Spirit. So we should not be afraid to refer to God as Father. But love to hear from you today. Your thoughts, reflections about fatherhood, the meaning of the fathers in your life, whether it be God the Father, your biological or adoptive father, the priest in your parish, or the man in your life that was a father figure. Give us a call, 833-288-EWTN. That's 833-288-3986. So when the apostles are asked Jesus, how to pray, he gave them the Our Father, right? But yet Jesus is the only one who can truly call God Father. Yet through his life, death, and resurrection, he invites all of us to participate in his divine life that leads us into the very heart of love, into that relationship of intensely personal, deeply loving, and fully life-giving communion as his brothers and sisters, as adoptive children of our Heavenly Father, right? So this goes back to my point. Whether you're a physical, biological child or whether you're an adoptive child, God sees it all the same in his eyes. All right. So again, would love to hear from you. Your thoughts, reflections on fatherhood, 833-288-EWTN. That's 833-288-3986. Ellen is calling from Providence, Rhode Island, listening on Sirius XM 130. Ellen, welcome to Beacon of Truth.
2: Thank you very much. I'm a first time caller. Can you hear me okay?
0: Yeah, you sound great.
2: Oh, terrific. Okay. I just want to let you know that fathers sometimes can be the best thing, whether you're related to them or not. Mm-hmm. When I was 28 years old, I found out I was the last of three children. I found out that my father really wasn't my father, and he very well knew it. But now I had time to reflect. I'm in my 70s now, and I had time to reflect with my mom. And in no way did I ever surmise that he wasn't my father, even though I knew how different I was from he and my two siblings. It was just an incredible experience, and God is just so good. Like, the man just accepted me, and he and my mother never talked about it, but she knew he knew, but he never talked about it. And that was it. I was his daughter, and that was that. And I just want to say that they're not always biological.
0: Right.
2: And then I was fortunate enough, after I waited until my mother passed away, because she knew who my father was, and I called my half-sister out of nowhere and asked her if she had any chance she'd like to meet me for coffee. And she said, oh, I've been waiting for this day. She was a little older than me. And we've become, like, great friends. And, you know, she talks about her father and his faults and my dad and his faults. Not when it came to fathering, though. It's strange that people can live, like, two different lives. Like, my father was a gambler. He owned a business. He ended up losing his business. So that was that part of his life. But at home, he loved his children like there was no tomorrow. We all went to private Catholic schools. I went to a Catholic college. It was really an interesting experience. But my whole point is, every Father's Day, I think of the father I didn't have, but boy, do I love the father that I did have. So I just want to tell everybody, if they just forget and forgive and march on, it's a beautiful life. God has blessed us abundantly.
0: Amen. I could not agree with you more, Ellen. And here's the thing. I mentioned earlier, Ellen, that as far as the Israelites were concerned, the Old Testament, whether you were biological father or whether you were adoptive father, in fact, they had no word for it. In their mind, it was all the same. The foster, father, adoptive, there was no even concept like that. You know, like, for example, St. Joseph, right? He was not the biological father of Jesus, obviously. But what did Mary say when they found him in the temple? You know, when we have the joyful mystery, the finding of the child Jesus in the temple, the fifth joyful mystery, it says there that Mary says, your father and I were looking for you. Not your foster father, not your adoptive father, your father and I were looking for you. So Jesus, it was so important to God the Father to have Joseph there, even though Jesus knew that his father was God in heaven. God the Father felt it was important that Joseph be there, as that even though it wasn't his real body. We got to get away from that. You know, if the man is going to take responsibility for raising you and taking care of you and fathering you, he is your father, period. You know, so I would be in favor of voting for getting rid of terms like foster father or adoptive father. You know, and I think your point, Ellen, is very well made. He knew, but he didn't care. All that matters that you were his daughter and he took care of you and loved you. And in that way, he was a reflection of the fatherhood and the love of God the Father as well.
2: Yes, yes. And he became a stronger Catholic as he grew older. And it was just all beautiful. Like, you can't outgive God, period.
0: Yeah, absolutely.
1: Yeah, it's true. I've heard that you can't outgive God numerous times from my dad, who raised me, who adopted me at six. And I've always called Dad. Now, I did hear earlier today, someone was kind of weird movie discussion led to a Father's Day discussion of the differentiation between Raiders of the Lost Ark and The Last Crusade. So for anybody who's an Indiana Jones fan, you know what I'm talking about. And he has a reconciliation with his father in The Last Crusade, which, according to Spielberg, when he made the movie, in his eyes, his holy grail for his life was in rectifying and resolving his relationship with his father. We don't always all get that. A lot of times we forget, or we think that, well, I'll never be what I could have been because my dad left. No. We have a heavenly father that allows us to reconcile all the things in us that get broken when dad leaves or dad is absent. And you and I are a prime example of that, Deacon. And he heals us in ways that we didn't even know could be possible. So I love the celebration that Ellen's given us today, because it celebrates dads. If you've stepped up, then you are doing what God has called you to, and you have made future better men and women as a result of it.
0: Yes, amen. So grateful for your call, Ellen. It's your first time caller. Hopefully, it's not the last time that you will call into the show. Loved hearing from you. Loved hearing your reflections today on the power of fatherhood. All right, man, what an awesome Word of God Wednesday today, looking at the gospel reading for Sunday, but also talking about the importance of fatherhood. So go out there and celebrate Dad this Sunday. You know, obviously, you know, there's, you know, for Mother's Day, there's always like, got to make reservations like months in advance. But for Father's Day, you can just kind of just walk in and go. So in a sense, that's okay because you don't have to wait in line.
1: I'll just go bowling.
0: All right, my friends. Yeah. Tomorrow, understanding the Bible. We're talking about the spiritual senses of Scripture. Now, remember, you can stream today's show by visiting Podcast Central at EW10.com/radio. And until we're together again, my friends, may Almighty God bless you, keep you, and protect you. The Father and the Son and the Holy Spirit. Amen.
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4: 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I'm Jeremy Belsky, your host for Spirit of Stewardship.
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9: Family, a prayer that we pray together is a powerful prayer. 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Today we pray for alcoholics. Almighty and ever-living God, we thank you for the gift of life. We pray for those who struggle with alcoholism. Bring people into their lives to befriend and guide them. Heal the wounds of the past and give them gifts of prayer so that they may find their consolation and refuge in you. For our hearts are restless until they rest in you. Heal them in mind and body and soul, giving them freedom from their addiction. 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

0: Hello, welcome to Catholic Lives. This is your host from the Philippines, Father Joel Camaya, Salesian of Don Bosco. And we're happy to have with us our guest, Dr. Josefina Manabat. Dr. Manabat is the Dean of the Graduate School of Liturgy in San Beda College in Manila, and she's also a consultant of the Catholic Bishops' Conference of the Philippines on the Episcopal Commission on Liturgy. It's an honor to introduce to you somebody who holds two doctorates. One is a doctorate in education, and the other one is a doctorate in sacred liturgy from the Pontifical Institute of St. Anselmo in Rome. And I believe she's the first lay Filipina to get this degree. So, hello, Dr.
1: Hello,
0: Manabat.
1: Father.
0: Yeah. I'm very interested in getting to know somebody, a lay person who is really into liturgy. I would see that from early years, maybe you have had that love for the liturgy. Maybe it would be good to listen to you for some stories on your childhood and the years of formation towards this.
1: Back in high school, Father, because of my, well, I do some music. I sing, I play some instruments, and I was able to help a little bit, no, in the life of our parish. And especially liturgies for children, liturgies for young people. And it was this that got me more into the liturgical life of the church. And then I had a chance, of course, to listen to some talks on liturgy, especially talks of somebody who's actually world famous as a liturgist, no, as a Filipino liturgist, Father Anscar Chipunco. Uh-huh. The very first time that I heard him, I said, I think I want to know more about liturgy.
0: Mm-hmm. This is a very good ambient, no? the parish ambient where you found love,
1: yes,
0: in the liturgy. So this is in which place in the Philippines?
1: Father, this is in Pampanga, my province. Uh-huh. And my involvement actually is also connected with the Ministry of the Salesians in my,
0: okay,
1: in my town, mm-hmm, in Bacolor, in Pampanga. Aside from helping in children's liturgy in our place, I was able to help out also in the catechetical ministry of the Salesians.
0: Mm-hmm.
1: And I think all of this, you know, helped together in order to bring me forward, you know, in where I am now.
0: Okay. That mention of Bacolor, Pampanga somehow brings back memories even to every Filipino.
1: Yes, they do, Father.
0: That was a place that was very much affected during the volcanic eruption of Mount Pinatubo. Was there anything in Bacolor those days? What, any memories of yours?
1: I was an organist in our parish chapel when it happened. Warnings about the coming disaster, you know, prompted my family and myself, of course, to look for another place. As long as the celebrating community was there, mm-hmm, I would go back and continue to serve, mm-hmm, even if my family has moved to another place, just in the next town, that was, mm-hmm, San Fernando.
0: Even during the onslaught of
1: yes,
0: the years when, okay.
1: Yes, yes.
0: Mm-hmm. So that's an interesting story, not to continue serving despite all for the love of the community, for the love of celebrating together the Eucharist. Something that also interests me is you hold two doctorate degrees, and one of them is education.
1: Yes.
0: And being a holder of that degree, it means that you have you're very much immersed in,
1: yes,
0: in this profession of or vocation,
1: yes,
0: of teaching.
1: Yes.
0: Could do you have any stories with regard to that?
1: Father, in particular, my major as an education graduate was religious education.
0: Uh-huh,
1: I
0: yes,
1: did it in De La Salle University,
0: mm-hmm,
1: and I was basically under the mentorship of the late Brother Andrew Gonzalez.
0: Okay.
1: I thank him for everything. No,
0: that, a luminary in the
1: yes,
0: education
1: indeed,
0: field in the
1: indeed,
0: Philippines.
1: Yes. I thank
0: and a habampangan like you.
1: That's right.
0: Yes.
1: Yeah, so I thank God for him,
0: mm-hmm,
1: everything that La Salle was able to give me, including my training, my my degree in doctoral degree in education. I owe it to him. and he mentored me quite well. Mm-hmm. Okay, yes. So.
0: Uh-huh. And after having had that degree, yeah. then did you go straight to teaching in college, or did you pursue any other field?
1: Well, before my college degree was actually commerce, Father.
0: Okay. Oh.
1: I was in accountancy before, okay. yes. But because of that opportunity that came from De La Salle, uh-huh. so I was able to pursue education and doctorate in education. And even before that, before mm-hmm. you do the doctorate, you have to have a master's degree.
0: Yes.
1: And I did a theological studies mm-hmm. master's in Ateneo de Manila University.
0: Okay, so that's quite interesting. Yeah. From commerce. And
1: to
0: then
1: theological
0: to
1: studies,
0: the theological studies.
1: Yeah, then okay. Religious education.
0: The riches of the earth to heavenly riches.
1: Yes, yes.
0: Yeah, and you were mentioning that after your degree in education, you moved into taking sacred liturgy at the Loyola School of Theology, or...
1: Not yet.
0: Well,
1: I was teaching a lot,
0: Father.
1: You
0: were teaching, okay.
1: In our diocesan seminary in San Fernando. I was teaching there. Mm-hmm. I was teaching the course on catechesis.
0: Uh-huh.
1: At the same time, I was teaching in the University of the Assumption, mm-hmm. general theological education.
0: Mm-hmm.
1: And from there, Ateneo de Manila got me to teach theology mm-hmm. in the College of Arts and Sciences Theology Department.
0: Wow.
1: No?
0: Yeah, before we move to that, that's quite interesting.
1: Yes.
0: But that is quite an experience of imparting knowledge and experience to not only to young people, lay people, but even to those aspiring for the ministry.
1: Yes.
0: What experiences do you have in that you would not forget?
1: Well, today, Father, I would say I'm so thankful to God for having had the opportunity to have a part in the formation of future priests, mm-hmm. no? And today that I meet mm-hmm.
0: many of them
1: who have become priests, mm-hmm. really, from San
0: maybe
1: Fernando.
0: Future bishops, or
1: and you know, I'm teaching also in the Don Bosco Center of Studies now.
0: Oh, yes.
1: So I continue in my participation in the formation of seminarians.
0: Mm-hmm.
1: Now, particularly, I teach liturgy to them.
0: Mm-hmm.
1: It's something that I thank God for.
0: I think they're very very appreciative of the fact that they have somebody who is not a priest, no, not even a man, or a lay woman who is an expert in her field, who was able to contribute to their formation.
1: Mm-hmm. Thank you, Father.
0: And something related to that was, let's continue your story. After this stint of teaching seminarians, having already earned your master's,
1: yes.
0: What was the next step? I think that is the episode in your life
1: okay.
0: that somehow more, let's say, a bit closer to who you
1: yes,
0: are now.
1: Yes, mm-hmm. Okay, so I did a master's in theological studies, then a doctorate in religious education, and the whole time I was in theological education in the Ateneo de Manila University. And then I did a program of studies, no, in Paul VI Institute of Liturgy, of course, mm-hmm. under the directorship of Father Anscar Chupungco, again.
0: Mm-hmm. That's in...
1: In Malaybalay, Bukidnon, Mindanao.
0: Okay.
1: And in the course on liturgical theology taught by him, of course, no, mm-hmm. I just fell in love with liturgy from the teaching of this great man.
0: Mm-hmm.
1: And so... During the pause, morning break,
0: mm-hmm.
1: no, within the course, the morning course, while my classmates went to the dining room for the
0: mm-hmm.
1: break,
0: okay.
1: I approached Father Anscar, who was still seated in his cathedral, mm-hmm. in his chair, no, with tears welling from uh-huh. my eyes. I told him, "Father, may I tell you something?" And he said, "What is it?" "Father, I'm in love," I told him. "I have fallen in love with liturgy. Do you think I can study where you studied?"
0: Mm-hmm.
1: And this man did not show any hint of hesitation.
0: Mm-hmm.
1: He said, "By all means, let's start preparing everything that's necessary." Mm-hmm. And that, of course, encouraged me a lot. And the rest is history, Father. And it mm-hmm. brought me to where I am now, what I'm doing now.
0: So we see that that turning point. Of course, all throughout your life,
1: point.
0: There was that love for the liturgy. But that particular moment in Malaybulay Bukidnon,
1: yes,
0: and that's in that center of liturgy,
1: yeah.
0: and with this man, Father Anskar Chupongo,
1: yes.
0: that's a point in your life that you
1: yes.
0: would not forget,
1: yes.
0: Which led to where you are now.
1: Yes, yes,
0: okay.
1: Father.
0: That is really very interesting. And we left off with Bukidnon, and that was the turning point in your life.
1: Yes.
0: Really a very vividly recalled event, something very emotional.
1: Yes.
0: Perhaps even at this time, no? In the present, you still look back at that.
1: Sure.
0: Maybe with a lot of thankfulness.
1: Yes.
0: And I believe now from what we know, you from that point in Bukidnon, now it's Rome.
1: Yes.
0: What did you do in Rome?
1: Father, I studied liturgy. The initial plan was that I would do the licentiate.
0: Mm-hmm.
1: And so that meant, 1998?
0: Mm-hmm.
1: It was a program of around 3 years, for the licentiate. But then when I came back, having mm-hmm. finished on time,
0: uh-huh.
1: Father Anskar said, "You finished on time.
0: Mm-hmm.
1: I think if you go back and do the doctorate, I think you can finish on time again." So,
0: and that is really that you finished on time, but that was a demanding course.
1: I heard it was.
0: And even before taking the main courses, you would have to take languages.
1: Yes.
0: Which languages did you take?
1: You know, Father, when I went there, I didn't know Italian.
0: Okay.
1: I didn't know that the medium of instruction was Italian.
0: All in Italian.
1: And
0: huh?
1: I thought mm-hmm. that in all parts of the world, English is known, is spoken well. And so I had the courage to go there. And Father Anskar never told me
0: uh-huh.
1: that it was like this, no?
0: How long did you prepare for at least studying Italian?
1: I had to enroll at the same time. I

0: obstacles, the many difficulties that I had to hurdle.
1: Mm.
0: And so I said,
1: and that was
0: well,
1: just the first Italian.
0: Yeah. Of course. And, you know, Sant Anselmo has other further language requirements.
1: Like?
0: We had to pass the Esame Verifica for Latin.
1: For Latin also.
0: For Greek. But I told the president then, you know, when he asked me, would you like to take the verification exams? I told him, Father, I can't because I never took Latin, I never took Greek, so I have to enroll here. So I did them at the same time.
1: Wow.
0: So in a kind of a propedeutic year, and my batch was really the first year that propedeutic year was obligatory. And I think that worked well for me, Father. So
1: propedeutic year means
0: preparation.
1: For these languages.
0: Yes. Not only it
1: not
0: included
1: only.
0: Pro seminario.
1: Okay.
0: Yes. For the methodology of liturgical studies. So for a year. But I was already taking some optional courses, which helped me to get acclimatized, you know, to the culture, academic culture of Rome.
1: Just for the sake of our audience, or somehow who might be interested, now, why Latin and Greek?
0: They're most important, Father, for liturgy, because our basic sources are in these two languages.
1: The ancient texts of liturgy are in Latin and
0: the
1: Greek.
0: Rites and the texts, of liturgy that we need to base our study of liturgy today, are in those original languages, Latin and Greek.
1: Okay, so you hurdled the first year, the propedeutic year.
0: Yes.
1: Okay, and then.
0: Of course, it was difficult, Father. You know, I think for a priest, it was difficult enough to study in Rome. But you see, when you study in Rome, you have your own collegio, you know, your community.
1: Yes.
0: It was not the same for me. And so I had to live with a community of other female students, you know. I was the only Filipino. I was the only Filipina. And everyone speaks Italian, and I was the only one who spoke English. But I think it worked well for me because it forced me to learn Italian faster.
1: Unlike if there's somebody else, then you would be talking in English.
0: So that it worked well for me. It was to my advantage, really.
1: So you breezed through those next 2 years after that hurdle of the first year.
0: Okay. So until I finished the licensure, of course. By the way, I worked under the mentorship of the great Salesian Italian Father Achille Triaca.
1: Achille Triaca, the famous liturgist from among the Salesians. I think he has mentored a lot of Filipinos also in this field.
0: I heard, yes.
1: And then, so you were done with your licensure on time.
0: Yes.
1: Okay.
0: So I came back.
1: Yes.
0: Thinking that that was all, because that was the original plan. But then when I got home, Father Ansgar said, maybe if you try the doctorate, you can finish on time again.
1: Which is how long? Normally. If it's on time?
0: Maybe 2 years, 3 years. Okay. Yes. And then our then Archbishop, now Emeritus, Archbishop Pasciano Diceto, he was very supportive. And he told me, yes, I will help. No? If there is anything that I could do to help, he did. And so the two of them, I owe my opportunity to have returned to Rome and do the doctorate. And I finished after 2 years. So 2003, I defended my dissertation and I was able to go home with a doctorate degree in liturgy.
1: Okay. Can you tell us about what you wrote about in your dissertation?
0: Yes. Father, I wrote about mystagogia.
1: Okay, which is?
0: Mystagogy, no? Mystagogia, they were really homilies and catechetical instructions given by 4th and 5th century bishops like Bishop Ambrose of Milan.
1: This so-called fathers of the church.
0: Yeah, the fathers of the church.
1: Ambrose
0: like
1: of Milan.
0: Ambrose of Milan, John Chrysostom of Constantinople.
1: Okay.
0: Of Cyril of Jerusalem.
1: And you would need the Latin and Greek to read them.
0: Of course, of course. So I actually studied mystagogia as a paradigm for the present time's work of liturgical formation. So it's not only going to to the early

0: the sources that we have, no? It's not only studying old things, okay, but studying them in order to, you know, derive light, no? And pointers, no? In order to improve, to fine-tune a present thing that the church is involved in now. Liturgical formation, liturgical catechesis.
1: Wow, that means all your formation also helped there because as an educator, a religious educator, that how to, now it's imparting a specialized subject like liturgy.
0: And so with that background, Father, I tend, and I think it should be the case, I teach liturgy the mystagogical way. Mystagogical way. You know, their vision, I tried to realize. Their methodology, I tried to get, you know, things from their methodology that can be useful and relevant to us today.
1: So your students now are reaping the fruits of what you have sown in your in that thesis of yours.
0: Well, I hear this encouraging remarks, comments, of course, no? Yes, so I think so. I think so.
1: I was there in Rome when you were also there, and one thing that I always was proud of was whenever there was a liturgy celebrated in the Vatican by the Pope. There was always you along with the members of the choir. You were part of the Vatican choir.
0: You remember the Mater Ecclesiae choir, Father, which was under the office of Archbishop Piero Marini, who, by the way, was my professor in Sant'Anselmo, in the Pontifical Liturgical Institute of Sant'Anselmo. That's how we, partly why I got involved.
1: And another trivia about our guest for today is, whenever there was there were these lectors, the readers for the Mass of the Pope, if it was a lady who read the first reading or the second reading, the one who sings the Verbum Domini at the end is...
0: Yes, I had that privilege, So I was part of that choir, Father, which was intended to lead the congregation in the responses, no, and in the acclamations.
1: That is together with the choir, the main choir, which was, I think, the choir of the Sistine Chapel, which was, which where you see them, all the members in in their special dress. And then your choir. I have a particular question here.
0: Yes, Father.
1: Since you're working, you're teaching these young seminarians about to become priests, maybe even extending, how do we inculcate in the people, especially the young, that love for liturgy? Something that you have had since you were young, but from our end now, how do we inculcate in them that love?
0: Father, it has to be made clear, first of all, that liturgy, primarily it is a celebration. By its very nature, it is a celebration. But it is a celebration of something. And for them to appreciate the celebration, for them to feel the celebration, for them to be edified by the celebration, they have to know what is being celebrated. And what is being celebrated, it is that which precisely what got me into liturgy. It is precisely what made me ask Father Anscar before, no? I think I've fallen in love with liturgy. May I study more of it? And what is that, that which we celebrate in liturgy? The very Paschal mystery of the Lord, that He gave His all, no? So the greatness of His love, boundless love, no? In order that we may be reconciled with the Father, in order that we may be redeemed. It is that which we celebrate. And what is greater than that? And so they have to realize that. They have to know that. Because otherwise, how could they appreciate celebration? And then at the same time, it keeps coming up, you know, in the questions of people, both, but especially lay people, no? What does liturgy, what does the Mass, the celebration of it, have to do with life? Because unless it has nothing to do, they see it as having to do with life, their day-to-day life as family, at work, in the society, given its many concerns, no? Unless they see that connection, Father, no? Then I don't think they will ever appreciate enough the celebration, I don't think the celebration will be as meaningful as it should be.
1: I believe that is really well said. Maybe just for a final question, and this one is touches people like who preside. Any advice that you could give to our priests in their celebration of the Eucharist?
0: I think, first of all, Father, it's very connected to what I just said. Mm-hmm. No? They should be convinced of what they are celebrating. Precisely that. You know, what the Lord had to give in order that we may be restored back to the Father. You know, his self-emptying, his kenosis, in order that we may be rich, we can be enriched with the love of the Father. If it starts there, the conviction, no, they would do everything possible, Father, no, in the manner they celebrate, to bring it out in whatever they do, presiding at the prayers, proclaiming the word, explaining the word, you know, and encouraging the people to participate, to give that active and conscious participation that Vatican II in the first place is all about and promoted until today.
1: Okay. So, we thank you very much, Dr. Manabat, for your beautiful insights
0: and inspiring words.
1: Yes.
0: Thank you.
1: And we also thank you for watching. And I pray that the message of our guest, Dr. Manabat, becomes an encouragement to your Catholic faith. God bless you all.
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4: Okay, I'm a first-time caller, EWTN. Oh my God, I've learned so much in increments on the radio, from just jumping in the car and going to work, leaving work. Those few minutes has made profound witness to my life. Thank you so much.
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7: This is where you take one of the psalms from the wisdom literature of the Old Testament that we hear in every single Holy Sacrifice of the Mass, and we connect that psalm to the everyday lived experience. And today we're going to take continue our look at Psalm 37. This is a long psalm, and we're just going to, you know, we're taking it piece by piece. And today we're going to look at starting at verse 21. So Psalm 37, verse 21 today on the Soulful Psalms segment. So I'm using the Revised Grail Psalms, but whatever version of Psalms you want to use, that's fine. And the translation will not be the same, but I think the spirit of the psalm is still there. So you can pick up your Bible, New American Bible, Revised Standard Version, Jerusalem Bible, whatever it is, and follow along. Psalm 37, starting at verse 21. Now, this is in book one of the psalm, Psalms 1 to 41. And I think I mentioned this yesterday. I think we looked at part of Psalm 37 yesterday as well. All these psalms in the book one are attributed to David. The prescript, the superscript of the psalm simply just says Hat David, which means of David. And so verse 21 says, the wicked borrows and does not repay, but the upright is generous and gives. You know, that's almost like a proverb kind of line there, you know, that Ace and I were talking about before. So David's talking about the wicked borrows and does not repay, but the upright is generous and gives. So in other words, we means the wicked here. He borrows and does not repay. So I think the deeper sense is taking someone who takes advantage of others, someone who uses others maybe for their own gain, that doesn't live a reciprocal kind of life. We think, okay, I'm taking from this person, I want to give back to this person as well. You know, that's part of the covenant relationship, the exchange of love and life and intimacy and communion. It's not a one-way street. So David here is kind of describing the wicked as someone who borrows, not just borrowing something like, you know, like borrowing your car or borrowing some money from you. Oh, yeah, I'll pay you back like when I get paid or something like that. Yes, of course, it has that sense, of course. But I think the deeper, more spiritual sense is people who just only look out for themselves, only look at what's best for themselves without thinking or looking at what's best for the other. You know, but the one who is upright is generous and gives. He's generous with his time, talent, and treasure because he sees his life as a gift to be given away, as a gift to be shared with others. You know, that fosters and nurtures a spirit of generosity, you know, of magnanimity, you know, is what David is talking about here. I love that. And he continues in verse 22. Those blessed by him shall inherit the land, but those cursed by him shall be cut off. You know, so again, kind of saying the same way, stating the statement in a different way. This is what's called a parallelism in the Psalms. And there's like three or four different type of, without getting into the weeds here, there's several different type of parallelisms. But this particular one where the psalmist makes a statement and then gives a kind of a counterbalance to that statement. So yes, here's what happens to the wicked. Here's what happens to the upright. And then he repeats it, but then reverses it. Here's what happens to the upright, but here's what happens to the wicked. And here he's comparing the wicked and the cursed and the upright and the blessed as kind of a parallel here. Very well done by David. So those blessed by him shall inherit the land. And what is it? So what's the deeper sense? What's the inheritance? Heaven, right? And and that's why we're magnanimous and generous with our time, talent, and treasure, with our faith. We don't keep it to ourselves. Why? Because we want other people to share in the glory of God. We want people to get to know Jesus deeply, personally, intimately. We want to introduce people to the God that we worship and that we love with all of our heart, soul, mind, and strength. We want people to inherit heaven the way we hope to inherit heaven at the end of our lives.
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2: Father Mitch Pakwa brings a scholarly approach to the prophets of Israel and places them in their historical context. The Old Testament Prophets is next on EWTN, Catholic Radio for the Philippines.

Shalom, ma nishma. The peace of God be with you. How are you? My name is Father Mitchell Pakwa. I'm a Jesuit priest, and I'm teaching Old Testament at Loyola University of Chicago. And in this series, we've been going through the prophets. And we've taken a look at Samuel somewhat. Now, we're going to continue with Samuel a little bit, but I want to focus not just on Samuel, but on the prophets who dealt with David. And there were a number of them. So let's take a look, first of all, at the first book of Samuel. Open up your Bibles to 1 Samuel chapter 16. This is the chapter right after Saul had been unfaithful and disobedient to God. And so now, Yahweh speaks to Samuel and says, "How long are you going to go on mourning over Saul when I have rejected him as king of Israel? Now fill your horn with oil and go." So Samuel has been sort of languishing. He's sort of moping, perhaps. Moping around saying, "Oh, this Saul, he didn't turn out to be such a good guy. It was terrible." And Yahweh says, "Look, stop moping. I got a creation to keep going here. I can't have you just be sitting around here. My prophets have work to do." And so he goes on, takes his horn, that something like a bull's or cow's horn, and fill it with oil in the wide end, and then so that out of the narrow end, oil could flow out. And he says to Samuel, "I am sending you to Jesse of Bethlehem, for I myself have chosen a king from among his sons." Now Samuel says, "Look, how can I go to Bethlehem? Saul is going to hear about it, and he's not going to like it." But Yahweh says, "Don't worry, I'll take care of you." As a matter of fact, what he says here is, "Take a heifer and say, I've come to sacrifice to Yahweh." Now, that's not a lie. He's going to take this heifer, this young cow, and he's going to sacrifice to Yahweh. But that's not the main reason. So Yahweh is not beyond using a little subterfuge, shall we say. And so Samuel did what Yahweh ordered and went to Bethlehem. He obeyed Yahweh, unlike Saul, who did not obey Yahweh. And because he did not obey Yahweh, he lost the kingship. And when he arrived there, he caught sight of Eliab, whose name means, "My God is my father." And he said, "Surely Yahweh's anointed one stands there before him." But Yahweh said to Samuel, "Take no notice of his appearance or of his height, for I have rejected him. God does not see as humans see. People look at the appearances, but Yahweh looks at the heart." Now that's just marvelous. That's one of the most beautiful texts of the whole Old Testament. That Yahweh doesn't look at the outside appearances. He doesn't need us to be good looking. He doesn't need us to be strong. He doesn't need us to be handsome or beautiful. He looks at our hearts, and the person that he chooses is the one whose heart is right, whose heart loves Yahweh, whose heart is willing to obey Yahweh. And so Samuel asks for all the sons of Jesse to show up, and all of them come by, and none of them are right. So Samuel says, "Well, don't you have any more sons?" And Jesse says, "Well, I have one more son. He's out taking care of the sheep." And so Samuel says, "Bring him along." And here comes young David. And David is a nice-looking boy. He's pretty strong. He's been out in the sun. He's been taking care of the sheep. And Yahweh says to Samuel, "That's the man. That's the one I want. I want him. He's to be my anointed one." And so, as it says here in the text, Samuel took the oil and poured it over David's head, and the Spirit of Yahweh came upon David, but the Spirit of Yahweh left Saul. And so here we see once again that this pouring of oil is a sacrament, an outward sign of the coming of the Holy Spirit upon David. And after the Spirit of God has left Saul, he goes meshuggah. He goes crazy. And we see that David, because he has the Spirit of Yahweh, becomes the instrument, the musician, and plays his harp for Saul.
And also that he kills Goliath and becomes a great hero and fights against the Philistines and learns how to beat these Philistines even with their metal or their iron swords and all their other good weapons. David is better than them because he's got the spirit of Yahweh. And the people recognize it. And they say, Saul has killed his thousands, David his 10,000s. He's got the spirit of Yahweh. And he acts out of that spirit. Saul becomes crazier and crazier. He becomes more jealous. And we have to be so careful that we, after being disobedient to God, don't add other sins to it, like Saul did. Saul had been disobedient, broke God's law, and offered sacrifice, which only a priest was supposed to do, and not a layman like Saul. And he got more and more bitter and angry, and he pursued David and treated David like a thief, even though David had been a loyal servant, and even though David had been very good in leading the people in battle. And so David has to run away. And let's take a look over at 1 Samuel chapter 22. Now, David went and hid in some caves down in Judah, down in the desert, so he could get away from Saul. And then he took his family, his mother and his father, to Moab. Now, that's a foreign country. But keep in mind that David's grandmother was Ruth, who was from Moab. So he had some kinfolk in Moab, and he takes his own mother and father there. And he left them with the king of Moab, and they stayed with him all the time David was in the stronghold. So all the time David was running away from Saul, his family stayed in Moab. But here we see another prophet show up, Gad. The prophet Gad said to David, "Do not stay in the stronghold of Moab. Don't stay here, but go and make your way into the land of Judah." So David went away into the forest of Cherith. So here we see David is obedient to the prophet Gad. Now, we don't know exactly where Gad is from, but he shows up out of nowhere, and David obeys. That's what makes him different from Saul. He obeys. And then we see in chapter 23 that the priests have been killed by Saul. That happened in chapter 22. The priests were wiped out and destroyed by King Saul, except one who escaped, Abiathar. And as it says in chapter 23, that Abiathar, the son of Ahimelech, took refuge with David. The priest ran down to live with David, and he took the ephod in his hand. That he had that ephod I talked about with the Urim and the Thummim, the yes and the no. We're talking about David and his relationship with the prophets, Samuel and Gad. And now we're going to take a look at how he deals with Abiathar, the priest. I mentioned before we took our break that Abiathar had the ephod. That was the little box with 12 jewels symbolizing the 12 tribes of Israel on the outside, and the Urim and the Thummim inside, that is, a dice. Urim meant no, Thummim meant yes. And this Abiathar, the priest, the last of the priests from the house of Eli, from Shiloh, this priest, Abiathar, goes with David, and when David wants to find God's will, he goes to Abiathar. So, for instance, in chapter 23 of 1 Samuel, he says, "They brought the news to David, the Philistines are fighting against Keilah." So David consulted Yahweh, "Shall I go and fight these Philistines?" Yahweh answered David, "Go and fight the Philistines and save Keilah." Now, what's happening there is that not that Yahweh spoke to him directly, but that he had consulted Yahweh through Abiathar the priest, who used the ephod with the Urim and the Thummim. We see that this happens again. So for instance, down in verse 9 of chapter 23, David was aware that Saul was plotting evil against him and his men. And he said to Abiathar the priest, "Bring the ephod." So he says explicitly, "Bring the ephod that you brought with you." And David said, "Yahweh God of Israel, your servant has heard that Saul is preparing to come to Keilah to destroy the town because of me. Will Saul come down as your servant has heard? Yahweh, God of Israel, I beg you, let your servant know." So here we see how David and other people would ask the priest for help. They would make a question. And the answer is, Yahweh replied, "He will come down." So then David asked,
will the townsmen of Keilah hand me over to Saul? And Yahweh answered, they will hand you over. So in other words, Abiathar shook the ephod and he pulled out Thummim to the questions, yes. So the questions had to be put in yes and no. And sure enough, he got the yes answer. So David got out of town. And it seems that throughout his career, while he was hiding away from Saul, Abiathar the priest stayed with David. And whenever David needed to consult Yahweh, he would ask Abiathar to take out the ephod, the little box, shake up the Urim and Thummim, and get a yes or no answer. And he followed that kind of wisdom. Now, they did not use any kind of dice. They only used the sacred dice, the sacred Urim and Thummim, the yes and the no. So this doesn't mean that we can use such things. It was the kind of thing that was used only by them as God had directed, in obedience to God, not the way that they would want. So we have to also keep aware that there are other ways for us to discern God's will. Now, we also see that throughout the book of Samuel, 1 Samuel and into 2 Samuel, that David became the king because Saul died. Saul's disobedience led to his death. Now, David was sorry about that. As a matter of fact, David even punished the people who killed Saul. David did not want Saul murdered. But once Saul died, David became the king of Judah down in Hebron, down in the south. Still is a town down there today. And then, after 7 years of being the king of Hebron, the people from the north came down to David and said, be our king too. So David was king not only of Judah and the tribe of Simeon in the south, but now the 10 northern tribes of Israel, Issachar, Zebulun, Gad, and Reuben, and all the rest, Ephraim, they all asked for David to be their king, and he did. Now, as king, this David was very successful. He did a great job as king. And he defeated his enemies all around. He established his kingdom and he even took the city of Jerusalem away from the Jebusite people. And he made Jerusalem his capital. Ingenious. Absolutely ingenious. And so after he made Jerusalem his capital, he built a nice palace for himself and said, oi, I live in such a nice house. I got nice wood paneling. I got a beautiful place. I got solid walls. Meanwhile, Yahweh has his Ark of the Covenant living in a tent, a dumpy little tent that's very old, it's used. I'm going to bring Yahweh's Ark of the Covenant to Jerusalem, and I'm going to make a house for Yahweh's Ark. In other words, he wants to make a temple. And so, he brings the Ark of the Covenant, and he runs into some trouble. The Ark is being brought on a cart. And what happens is that the cart goes down the road, not such a good road either. They didn't have interstate highways, no pavement. And so the ark shakes and nearly falls off. Meanwhile, a soldier, Uzzah, stops the ark from falling down and he pushes it back up. But then, because he touched the ark, Yahweh strikes him dead and he dies. And David is furious with Yahweh. Yahweh, this guy is trying to help you, and you strike him dead for saving your ark? And so David is very upset. But the problem was this, and this is an important text to understand. Uzzah was a layman, not a Levite. He was not a priest. Only the priests and Levites had the right to touch the Ark of the Covenant, and this soldier had touched what he should not touch. And so David tells them to leave the Ark of the Covenant at one guy's farm for a while. Things calm down. Yahweh calms down. David calms down. Everybody stops being angry, and they bring the Ark to Jerusalem. And at that point, David plans to build a house. And so he says to another prophet, Nathan, he says, shall I build a house for Yahweh? That's what I plan to do. And Nathan says, sure, go ahead. But then at night, Nathan has a dream. And in the dream, Yahweh says, go and speak to my servant David. Thus says Yahweh, are you the man to build me a house to dwell in? I have never stayed in a house from the day I brought the Israelites out of Egypt until today, but have always led a wanderer's life in a tent. In other words, look, I don't like houses. I like to go camping. Yahweh is sort of an outdoorsman. He lives up in the heavens and has a big tent there. Now, he also has a little tent among the Israelites.
And so he doesn't want a house. And he said, no, this is what you must tell my servant David. Yahweh Sabaoth says this. I took you from the pasture. I took you from following the sheep to be leader of my people Israel. I have been with you on all your expeditions. I have cut off your enemies. I will give you great fame, greater on all the earth, and provide a place for my people Israel. And so he, and also I will build you a house, David. You don't have to build me a house, I'll build you a house. In other words, I'll build you a family, a dynasty, because the word house in Israel also means dynasty. And so David is then to receive a gift from Yahweh of a dynasty instead of David building a house for Yahweh. We're talking about David and his relationship to various prophets. And we've just been talking about how in a dream, Nathan was told to go tell David that instead of David building a house that is a temple for Yahweh, Yahweh will build a house that is a family for David. And let's take a look at how David responds to this very good news. King David went in and was seated before Yahweh. He went to the Ark of the Covenant. And remember how we had seen Samuel was before the Ark of the Covenant? He was in Yahweh's presence. And we also, if we are to hear Yahweh and pray before Yahweh, are to be in His presence. We should come before the Lord in the Blessed Sacrament, or before the Lord as we find Him present in the Scripture, and be present to God, just like David was here before the Ark. And he says, "Who am I, Lord Yahweh? And what is my house that you have led me as far as this?" He's amazed at all the good things that Yahweh gives him. That's the proper response, to be amazed. And each one of us needs to do what David did, to enter into the presence of God and spend some time in amazement at what God has done for us. You know, I think of my own self. It just amazes me that I've gotten as much education as I have. When I was in high school and grammar school, I was in the bottom quarter of my class. I was in the dummy section. And that's because I just couldn't get it. I just couldn't get what was going on. I couldn't become an altar boy for a while because I couldn't learn the Latin prayers. And now, look it. God has done amazing things for me. By me following Him to become a Jesuit, I've ended up with a doctorate in Scripture. I've learned all kinds of languages, Hebrew and all these other languages, even Latin. And it just is amazing what God does. And I'm amazed, as David was amazed at what God had done for him. And you out there can do the same thing, to take time and look at what God has done for you and spend time with the amazement of what the Lord has done in your life and offer praise to God in His presence the way David did. That's not all that happens in David's life. David continues to be successful, but unfortunately, he sort of sits on his lees, as it says in the book of Micah. That is, he sort of gets self-satisfied. He says, yeah, God's done a lot of good stuff for me. Isn't that neat? And he wins battles, and he sort of sits at home and lets his army go off and fight his battles for him. And that gets him in trouble. Now, we see over here that David is sitting back in Jerusalem while the army is fighting off in Moab. And what happens is that David is looking out and he sees a beautiful woman. And that's fine and dandy, but it's not his wife. And she was taking a bath. In a sense, he was getting to a little bit of pornography there, you know, watching some naked woman when he shouldn't be. And this is a man who already has lots of wives. And he invites her over for a visit. And the visit becomes more than just a social hello and how are you. He commits adultery with her and has sexual relations with her. And then she becomes pregnant. And so he calls for her husband and tries to get him drunk so he could go home and have relations with his wife, Bathsheba. And Uriah the Hittite says, no, I won't go home and have sexual relations with my wife, because the law of Yahweh forbids it. When a soldier is fighting in a war, he may not have sexual relations with his wife, according to the Bible, according to the book of Deuteronomy. And so Uriah is more righteous than David.
And he obeys God's law better than David, even though he's a Hittite, that is, he's a foreigner, he's a Gentile, he's a more obedient man than David. And so David sends Uriah the Hittite back to the battle with a message to the general, Joab. And he tells the general, make sure Uriah the Hittite dies in battle. Let him go up to the front and let the army pull back and let him die. And so Joab does just that. He lets Uriah the Hittite go close to the wall, and the archers at the wall shoot down Uriah the Hittite, and he dies. And then David takes Bathsheba as his own wife, and he lives with her, and that protects her from being stoned to death as an adulteress, as well as David being stoned. Now, this is a terrible sin. And what we see happen next is that Yahweh sent Nathan the prophet to David. So Nathan the prophet came and said, now look, David, I've got a case. I want you to judge a situation for me. In the same town, there were two men, one rich, the other poor. The rich man had flocks and herds in great abundance. The poor man had nothing but a little ewe lamb, a little female lamb. Only one, a small one he had bought. He fed it. It grew up with him and his children, eating his bread, drinking from his cup. So it was a little pet. And the little lamb would come and he'd drink out of the cup in the master's arms. Now, and sleeping on his breast, and was like a daughter to him. When there came a traveler to stay, the rich man refused to take one of his own flock or herd to provide for the wayfarer who had come to him. Instead, he took the poor man's lamb and prepared it for his guest. At that, David's anger flared up against the man. As Yahweh lives, he said to Nathan, the man who did this deserves to die. He must make fourfold restitution for the lamb. Give four lambs for the one that was taken, for doing such a thing and showing no compassion. And then Nathan said to David, thou art the man. You did that. You took the wife of Uriah the Hittite. You had your whole harem. You had your concubines and your wives. And you took Bathsheba. And David knew he had sinned. He didn't fight against Samuel. He accepted the judgment of the prophet that he was a sinner. And therefore, David repented. He fasted. And Nathan the prophet said, that son of yours has to die. And sure enough, the child dies. And the prophecy comes true. But David learned obedience. And he did not commit such a sin again. Now we ourselves have to learn the same message. When we have sinned and been disobedient to God, we have to look through His Scripture. We have to hear His prophets today speak to us when we have done wrong. And we have to repent. We have to accept responsibility for our sins when the Word of God speaks to us a word of judgment. And accept that and repent. Change our lives and become obedient. That is God's will for us. He wants us to come and be restored to Him and have His life, to obey Him and do His will.

Hi, I'm Father Ian Polambig of the Society of St. Paul, and I'd like to share to you a story on faith and faith experience here on Faith Matters. A few months after I was ordained a priest, I was invited to celebrate Mass in an orphanage, and I noticed one of the orphans, no, a little girl, was looking to me sideways. The second time around I visited the place, she's doing the same. So I thought something must be wrong on her face. At first, I thought even she had a stiff neck. On my third visit, she was the first to approach me. She hugged me, and after she hugged me, she looked straight into my eyes. And I saw for the first time what was wrong. The right side of the face was burned. After the Mass, I approached the sister and asked what happened to the girl. And she said that when the girl was born, her mother died upon delivery. And the father could not accept the death of his wife, of the girl's mom. And so, he became a drunkard. He lost focus until one day, I went home drunk. He tried to light a cigarette, and for unknown reason, he caused fire that ultimately burned their house. The father died in the accident, but the little girl survived because she was saved by their neighbors. But as it happened, it burned her face. Now, while listening to the sister's story, so many questions popped up in my head. And one was, isn't it that God is unfair? This little girl has not experienced the love of her mom nor the love of her father, and yet she got burned. What would happen to her in the future? And yet, when I was talking to the sister, she said that when they processed the girl, she admitted she terribly missed her parents. Yet, she was thankful to have neighbors who saved her. I realized that in those moments, for the girl, it was not as if she was questioning God, but rather, for her, it was faith experience. Through her neighbors, she was saved. Through her neighbors, who risked their lives to save her, was indeed a grace from God. Probably now, when you experience the same moments of grace, you must not ask God why it happened, or perhaps you must not ask God why these things happened to us, but rather, we must believe and have trust in Him that despite the struggles we encounter in life, the God that we have is a God who has good plans for us. All we need to do is to trust in Him. God bless us all.

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3: There are legitimate differences of opinion in any religion. There are differences of opinion in Catholicism. But in Catholicism, you expect that people will take the teaching of its supreme authority seriously. To go diametrically opposed to those teachings is to not be a Catholic. Someone in the name of Catholicism is sponsoring the destruction of human life, lives of unborn children. And they got the name Catholic on the door. The highest authority in Catholicism in the encyclical Humanae Vitae, Evangelium Vitae, is absolutely clear that no Catholic can support abortion and that Catholics are responsible to take serious action against legalized abortion.
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0: Hello and welcome to Catholic Answers Live. I'm Cy Kellett, your host, and we're turning the show over to the Latter-day Saints for the first hour. If you are a Mormon, a member of the Church of Jesus Christ of the Latter-day Saints, and you've got questions about the Catholic faith, you're welcome to call 888-318-7884. And if you're not, maybe you've got questions in a more general nature about the relationship between Catholicism and Mormonism, how the beliefs compare, how they contrast, whatever. If you've got questions about Mormonism and you'd like to hear the take of a Catholic apologist, one of the great Catholic apologists, Joe Heschmeyer, is here to take your call, 888-318-7884. Joe Heschmeyer, as I said, a great apologist, author of a whole bunch of books, including The Early Church Was the Catholic Church, Pope Peter, The Eucharist Is Really Jesus. Also a very, very fine speaker, I know, because I've gotten to be out speaking with him or listening to him speak many, many times. Joe Heschmeyer, welcome.
1: Thanks. Good to be here.
0: So how'd you get to be in the know on Mormonism? How'd that happen?
1: So I don't want to present myself as like a special expert, but I've known Mormons in high school and college and been very, just, you know, intrigued by what are our similarities, what are our differences. And then knowing missionaries over the years, it's gotten me much more interested in a lot of the standard Christian apologetics responding to Mormonism are not very good. And they're often charitable, often make these kind of sweeping claims about Mormonism that are half true or false or misleading. And frankly, it's not that hard to make most systems look ridiculous. I mean, almost any religion, you can make it look silly, including Christianity. You can also make atheism and agnosticism and everything else look silly. So if you want to approach things with an uncharitable spirit, it's not hard to simply make Mormonism look goofy. But I don't think that's an effective or charitable way to share the truth and love, which is the actual Christian call. So I saw what seemed to me to be a gap. And so I've tried in kind of fits and spurts to fill that gap by presenting a Catholic alternative to some of the Mormon claims and to show some of the areas of divergence and why we think Mormons are wrong in some of their interpretations.
0: If you want to talk about Mormonism, 888-318-7884. Well, now I feel a little negative about my question that I'm going to open with, because I have an opening question. You know, while the calls come in and get screened, I like to open with a question, and I hope mine's not too negative now, given what you just said. But can you give me three things that Mormons get wrong?
1: Yeah. So I think it is important to highlight the areas where we do diverge, because you could easily say, oh, look, we both say really nice things about Jesus. We both try to follow his teachings. We both, you know, do all these things. And people can kind of come away with a, yeah, basically good enough. We basically agree. And there are actually some very important points of divergence. The biggest one, of course, is on the Trinity. So they reject the notion of one God and three persons in the sense Trinitarians mean that term. They think that's just, you know, an absurd kind of philosophy. They instead believe in something that is sometimes called social Trinitarianism. And it's the idea that the Father, Son, and Holy Spirit are three distinct beings, but that they are united in purpose and in effort. So they're one metaphorically speaking, but only metaphorically speaking. And so Mormons, I want to try to be fair to the belief. Mormons will say, well, look, there are these passages in the Bible about like the two becoming one in marriage or the church being one. But obviously, you know, the church is made of these various parts, and you and I aren't literally, you know, assimilated into one being in the Borg sense. I understand that claim completely. But nevertheless, interpreting God and his divinity in that way does involve saying that just as we can say, you know, there are 1.5 billion Catholics, whatever the number is, that you'd also have to say there are three gods. You wouldn't say there's one God. Like if I said there's one Catholic because we're all united in some sense, that would be very misleading. And so, you know, for the sake of clarity and truthfulness, we would say, no, there's like a billion and some odd Catholics. Well, likewise, if you believe that the relationship of Father, Son, and Holy Spirit is like the relationship of three people who are working on a project together, or three people who are in a church together, or three people married together, something like that, you wouldn't say, oh yeah, there's only one person in my marriage. Yes, there is a certain spiritual sense in which you are united as one, but there is nevertheless an ontological distinction there You are still two distinct human beings, and we can all recognize that. So if God is three distinct human beings, say that. That's the first major area, and because of that, and because this means they don't have valid baptisms, from a Christian perspective, when we say Catholics do not believe that Mormons are Christians, we don't mean because we think you're bad people and monstrous and all this. And I think that's often how it's heard. It's not meant as a term of derision, but the whole point is the doorway into incorporation into the body of Christ is through baptism. As St. Paul talks about in Romans, as many of us as are baptized into the death and resurrection of Christ. We become united in this mysterious way spiritually with Christ in baptism. And a person who tries to follow Jesus and doesn't undergo baptism isn't a Christian in the biblical sense of the term. This would include not just Mormons, but anybody. Like, it could be someone who completely agrees with the Catholic Church on everything, but for some reason just does not want to get baptized. That person is not a Christian yet. So that's the first major point of divergence. The second major point of divergence would be what's called the Great Apostasy. And the Great Apostasy, quoting from the Church of Jesus Christ of Latter-day Saints website, is the claim that after the death of Jesus, wicked people persecuted and killed many church members. Other church members drifted from the principles taught by Jesus Christ and his priesthood. The apostles were killed, and priesthood authority, including the keys to direct and receive revelation for the church, was taken from the earth. Because the church was no longer led by priesthood authority, error crept into church teachings. And so they acknowledged good people and much truth remained, but the gospel as established by Jesus Christ was lost. So that's their claim. Sometimes, seemingly shortly after the death of Christ or shortly after the death of the apostles, the gospel was completely lost. I mean, in the full sense. And this is critical to their claim. Mormonism is what's called a restorationist movement. It claims Jesus established a church, that church was lost, and now in the 19th century, we have to come along and restore it. And there were several 19th century restorationist movements, you know, at this same time. But this one is very much, you know, like the probably the best known of those. So if you can't prove a great apostasy, then there's nothing to restore. And it's not enough to say, look, here are some Christians who did bad things. Of course. And there's some Mormons who do bad things. That doesn't prove an apostasy. To prove an apostasy, you can't just say there was sin within the church. There's always been sin within the church. You've got Judas Iscariot. So you need to show something more. You need to show that the church, as built by Jesus, actually failed, that it was taken away and seemingly here because of persecution. And that simply is false and can't be shown. And all of the attempts to do so are going to be passages that are either coming from the Book of Mormon, which it doesn't really work, or are going to be passages that are just about how people fall away from the faith individually, not about the entire church itself being destroyed or corrupted or losing the gospel. So I've done an entire debate on that particular topic, but that is a really important one because not only is it a very hard case for them to try to prove, but you also have a great amount of evidence pointing the exact opposite. Famously, Matthew 16, that the gates of hell won't prevail against the church. You also have things like Daniel 2, where the kingdom established in the fourth during the reign of the Roman Empire is going to last forever. You have all these passages that seem to point very clearly to the idea that Christ is going to come and build an indestructible kingdom, and his kingship will not pass away. And this is built into the Messianic proclamation from the beginning. So the early Christians had no sense that they were all going into apostasy. There was no sense that they were meant to like continue to get revelation and they lost it one day. We don't get any of that from the Christians themselves. And the early Christians themselves are really good and really holy. And then for a third issue, I'd just say the issue of polygamy or plural marriage. And the way this gets badly argued is people say, oh, it's immoral to have more than one wife. And they'll make an argument kind of from moral disgust or from current social conventions or even from things the New Testament says about the nature of man and woman being united. I think a stronger case can be made in this way, that the Book of Mormon actually condemns polygamy. Jacob 2:24 says that David and Solomon truly had many wives and concubines, which thing was abominable before me, saith the Lord. Now, Jacob 2 is not in the Bible. It is in the Book of Mormon. And at the time, Joseph Smith was a monogamist. But then somewhere in the 1830s, he started to have relations with their maid, Fanny Alger. And after that, he claimed that God had given him a special revelation that polygamy was okay, plural marriage was okay. And in that, this is Doctrines and Covenants 132, verses 38 and 39 are particularly important because allegedly God says, David also received many wives and concubines, and also Solomon and Moses, my servants, as also many others of my servants from the beginning of creation till this time. And in nothing did they sin, save in those things which they received not of me. And then in verse 39, it clarifies, this is a reference to David and Bathsheba. So there's just a flat contradiction there. It's not impossible to say polygamy is permitted in one age and not another. Christians would be happy to agree with that principle. What is a flat contradiction is to say God wants David and Solomon to have many wives, and God finds it abominable for David and Solomon to have many wives. Because there you're just directly contradicting. It's not it was okay in one age and not another. Now you're just flatly saying two opposite things. And this seems to be a genuinely like insurmountable contradiction within Mormon scriptures themselves. So those would be three areas I'd point and say, you know, this is a good at least starter to have what I hope is a meaningful conversation. And by all means, I don't want to just monologue. So people who are listening, please feel free. If you think I'm wrong about any of those, or if you've got other questions or challenges or whatever, I invite you to raise those.
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0: if all the Catholics, if all the religious Jewish people, and all the Muslims stood together against abortion, no one would have ever been able to make this legal in the United States.
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0: 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We're talking about Mormonism today. The number is 888-318-7884, 888-318-7884. Second hour, if we still have Mormon questions, we'll continue that into the second hour, but we'll open it up to other things. If not, this has been a very popular topic recently. Lots of stuff has been happening online about Mormonism, the Catholic Church, all that kind of thing. So a great time to have these conversations. And whoever you are, wherever you're coming from, if you want to get in on that conversation, 888-318-7884. If you're watching on video, you will see that Joe has an absolutely magnificent daisy shirt with a blue background. Joe, congratulations on the best shirt this month on Catholic Answers Live.
1: Really appreciate that. It's a good standard, and I want to issue a challenge to my fellow apologists to step it up.
0: Yeah, step up the shirts. I think we should have a summer shirt contest. When I saw you, this was the first thing I thought was, we need a summer shirt contest where we see which apologist or host, we'll include the host
1: in
0: there.
1: Yes, absolutely.
0: Can get the best summer, because that's clearly a summer shirt that you are wearing.
1: Yes, this would be absurd in the winter.
0: Yes, it's not unabsurd.
1: Incompatible with it being absurd now.
0: But you would expect to see that on the beach. That's a shirt you would expect to see on the beach.
1: For context, yeah. I was outside earlier and it had just finished a tremendously hard thunderstorm. So it smelled like thunderstorm in the air, 94 degrees out. So you got to wear a shirt like this.
0: There it is. There's the summer shirt. So
1: it's like Florida weather.
0: Yeah. We'll have to see. What do you think, YouTubers? Tell me if you think we should... if we should have a summer shirt contest and what the rules should be. How will we know who's the winner of this? So far, Joe's in the lead. Whether we have the contest or not, Joe's in the lead. Okay, off we go to the phones. We're talking Mormonism this hour. Tom is in Jersey City watching on YouTube. Hey, Tom. You got a question about Mormonism? Hi.
2: Yeah. You know, there's a Broadway show, Book of Mormon.
0: Yeah.
2: And someone stood up and said, this is blasphemous, and it stormed out, you know. That's you know, I've known many Mormons. I mean, out east here, Jehovah's Witnesses are more popular, but I worked with a Mormon, and he, they wanted him to work Saturdays, and he couldn't because, you know, that's their Sabbath. So, what do you think about the irony of play like Book of Mormon being so popular?
1: Yeah, I've never seen the Book of Mormon. In general, this is a distinction that sometimes people have a hard time drawing. It's not that you ought to have a special reverence for bad theology and bad ideas, because I don't think that's true. But you should be respectful of people who are trying to follow God, trying to follow Jesus Christ, and trying to live their lives in accordance with what they think they're supposed to do. And when we mock them for their attempts, even when their attempts are misguided, I think that is actually a sin against charity. And so I don't think it's bad to say, like, oh, this teaching is really, like, this is wrong. And sometimes it can even be helpful to call out what seem to be absurdities. And even if calling it an absurdity is part of a good faith effort to get people to realize that they've believed something false, there can be room for that. But if you're just making fun for the sake of making fun of people and making fun of them for what they regard as sacred and making fun of them for their attempt to follow God, I don't think that as a Christian you should support that. I don't think that's right.
2: And people come from all over the country to see, Broadway shows and New York and stuff like that. And, you know, it's

0: Well, I want to get back to. I was on once before. I ordered a book by Psy, and I never got it. So.
1: Oh, wait, you know what?
2: Which book was it?
1: You give your address after this, and we'll remedy that.
2: A Teacher of Strange Things, yeah,
0: that
2: Jesus
0: strange,
2: was.
0: Strange book.
2: Yeah, we'll send you the strange book.
1: if you just say a strange book by Psy, we might guess the title,
2: could,
1: but it doesn't
2: That could
1: really
2: be several books,
1: down.
2: Actually. Yeah. Yeah, I'll tell you what.
0: Google that. I don't know if Google Assistant or Gemini, you know.
2: All right.
0: Handlers.
2: So you had a question, but you also had a customer service issue. So we're willing to do both things. We're going to send you a Teacher of Strange Things.
1: Very, very cleverly done, Tom.
2: Nicely done, Tom. Isn't it in the very first Psalm? I think it's Psalm 1. Do not sit among the mockers.
1: The company of the mockers.
2: Yeah. I wish I see a lot of people who are quite public that they're Christians or Catholics who make a whole career of mocking other people. And it just seems to me that is not a spiritually safe approach to things.
1: Right.
2: Tom.
1: Yeah.
2: Go ahead, Joe. I'm sorry.
1: Well, I was just going to quote Psalm 1:1. Blessed is a man who walks not in the counsel of the wicked, nor stands in the way of sinners, nor sits in the seat of scoffers. That's the RSV. But the other translations are going to say mockers.
2: Have fun, but I think fun is fine. Mocking is different than having fun. It's a different thing.
1: And again, there can be ways where even calling out somebody's absurdity can be done in a charitable spirit. I'm never saying it's never right, because there are times where that is absolutely appropriate. And there's a difference between, you know, upbraiding someone for their own spiritual good and mocking them for your own enjoyment.
2: Yeah.
1: And one of those treats them in a way that is respectful of their dignity, ultimately, and the other one in a way that is disrespectful of their dignity.
2: Somebody just came in from, Peg came in from customer service. She gave us the two thumbs up. I guess they're going to make sure that Tom gets Tom gets his book. Good. You know what? Other customer service issues, though, just call their office. Don't call. They're across the hall from us. She had to walk
1: this,
2: all the way
1: This
2: over.
1: May sound like Greek mythology, but we call that a Pegassist.
2: Cole from Maine watching.
1: YouTube. It was cool.
2: I think Peg's going to actually enjoy that. I think she's going to be like, that was all right. That was a Peg assist. Yeah. Cole from Maine, thanks for calling. Go ahead with your question.
3: Yeah. Hey, Joe. I just wanted to say hi. I'm a big fan. I'm actually a former Mormon as of last year, the end of last year, and recently became a catechumen in the Catholic Church. You're a big influence.
1: Well, welcome home. That's
3: on
1: wonderful.
3: Me for that. I watched your debate with Jacob Hansen. I thought it was great. I'm reading the early church and Catholic Church. I guess my question is having been raised Mormon, I've had this understanding of becoming like God. And I know the idea of theosis is a Catholic teaching as well as Orthodox. Could you help me differentiate like what that means? Because I've asked a couple people and I haven't really gotten a straight answer entirely. And I'm sure it's very complex and you can't really give it to me like in a minute, but could you just help me differentiate besides obviously
1: sure.
3: ontological differences, but differentiate?
1: I mean, yeah, that's the big difference. But let me kind of explain the teaching for people who may not be familiar, and then I'll explain where it differs, because a lot of Christians are unaware that we believe anything like this. And I think that it's a shame, because this is such a beautiful teaching. But we are called to become not simply imitators of Christ, but he wants to make us, as St. Peter says in 2 Peter 1:4, partakers of the divine nature. And St. John says in 1 John 3, Beloved, we are God's children now. It does not yet appear what we shall be, but we know that when he appears, we shall be like him, for we shall see him as he is. So the promise of Christianity is not just you're going to be saved from hell. It's not just you're going to be in eternal bliss in heaven. Is that you're going to be made like God, such that if a person on earth were to see one of the saints in heaven, they would be strongly tempted to worship them because they are participating in divinity in some mysterious way. But nevertheless, we know that we're not to worship the saints, just like we're not to worship the angels, who also appear divine in comparison to us. You know, think about in the book of Revelation, twice John goes to worship the angels. So how do we make sense of this, and what does it mean to say that we are going to be partakers of the divine nature. This is something that the early church fathers, the earliest Christians, talked about a great deal. There are a couple of really good quotes in paragraph 460 of the Catechism. First, St. Athanasius on the Incarnation is quoted, "For this is why the Word became man, and the Son of God became the Son of Man, so that man, by entering into communion with the Word, and thus receiving divine sonship, might become a son of God." Now, I want to unpack that for a minute, because that's going to be pretty important. That if you are troubled by the idea of saying man might become God, but you're not troubled by saying that we can become sons of God, then you haven't fully grasped how bold of a title Son of God is. And this is one of the points that John is making in 1 John 3, that we're already called sons and daughters of God. And if that's true, this is a promise of something even more, that when we see Christ, we will be like him. And then St. Thomas Aquinas is quoted in paragraph 460 as well, "The only begotten Son of God, wanting to make us sharers in his divinity, assumed our nature so that he made man might make men gods." So again, understand how that's alarming language for a lot of people. And a lot of Mormons are saying, why in the heck are you criticizing us when you believe something that sounds so similar? Here's the important difference. When we become godlike, it is a participation in grace and not a change in our ontology and of our nature. So St. Athanasius, who we already heard from before, elsewhere writes the following, "For although there be one son by nature, true and only begotten, we too become sons, not as he in nature and truth, but according to the grace of him that calls." And this is what he says, this is why we, though we are men from the earth, are yet called gods, not as the true God or his word, but as it says, please God who's given us that grace. And then he gives other examples. So you can be called children of God. You can be called merciful. You can be called good. Now, when you say somebody is good, you don't mean they're good in the way that God is infinite, uncreated goodness. You mean instead that the goodness of God permeates, like it radiates through them, and it permeates their whole person and being, and they become conformed to divine goodness in some way. When you say somebody is merciful or any of these divine attributes, and you ascribe them to another person, you are not saying that they're a rival God to God. You're saying that God is working through that person in a remarkable way. And the fullness of that is so that St. Paul can say, it is no longer I who live, but Christ who lives in me. Not that he's become a rival God to Christ or an alternate God to Christ, but that while a creature, we can nevertheless be so configured to Christ that anyone who sees us sees divine action at work. Does that make sense?
3: Yeah. And just a clarifying question, and this may sound silly, but it's not like we become like a amorphous blob and all.
1: That's right.
2: Some of us are already pretty close to being there, Cole, to the amorphous blob thing. But we got to answer that on the other side. Right back with more Joe Heschmeyer on Catholic Answers Live. We hope that one.
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5: As a Catholic talk show host and speaker and author, I'm often asked, how should we pray? How do we pray? Really? It's up to you, and that's between you and the Lord. We have wonderful, wonderful formalized prayers in the Catholic faith, such as a rosary, the Lord's Prayer, novenas, but you can also just open up your heart and say, Lord, help, SOS. It's as simple as that. How you pray is really up to you. Ask the Lord how you should pray, and he'll answer you.
6: This is Father Donald Haggerty. In the name of the Father, and of the Son, and of the Holy Spirit. Amen. We pray for an end to the horror of abortion throughout the world. We pray that greater conviction of the sanctity of human life from the moment of conception to the end of life may increase in this world, that God as Creator may be more honored and respected, that the reality of God creating the soul from the moment of conception may be more realized by all people, and that we pray that this satanic evil may be overcome by our prayer, by our sacrifice, by all that we can do to one day to see an end to this throughout the world. In the name of the Father, and of the Son, and of the Holy Spirit. Amen.
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0: Welcome back. Catholic Answers Live. Just to paint a mental picture for you, Joe's wearing a blue summer shirt with giant white daisies on it. And he's taking questions about Mormonism. If you've got questions about Mormonism, 888-318-7884. Those two things are not related. They're just both interesting facts about Joe. 888-318-7884. Cole from Maine is on the line. And we've been talking with Cole about the difference between the Catholic belief in theosis or divinization and the Mormon belief that everybody becomes a god. Did I get that right, Cole?
1: Yeah, I think that's a good distinction. Oh, sorry.
0: Oh, that's okay.
2: Yeah.
0: Okay, Cole. So the follow-up was, does that mean that we just get absorbed into God, really? Is that what you were saying, Cole?
2: Yeah, I assume my assumption is no, but I'd just like clarification on what our, I don't know, identities or what it'll look like. I know we don't really have that answer. That's a big answer or a big question. But if you have any insight you could give me, that'd be great.
1: Yeah, sure. The thing I would say is that the more you become like God, the more you allow God to live divine life in you, the more you also become the person you were made to be. And so the strange paradox is that you actually become more unique. You become more individual when you are allowing yourself to be shaped by your maker as you're meant to be. As the clay gives itself over to the potter, each bit of clay becomes more individualized than when it remains a lump. And so if you imagine it from that perspective, this is a cure for the lump kind of view. That it's not that we're all going to get mushed together, but the biblical image is of a potter and clay. And what does a potter do with clay? Well, he takes the lump and he forms different things from it. So that what had been undifferentiated is differentiated. And if you think about this in the spiritual life, the great mass of sinners look pretty similar. If somebody says, oh yeah, I was pretty crazy in college, I did a lot of things God wouldn't have approved of, I bet you and I can probably fill out most of their college recreation just by guessing, you know? But if somebody said, I gave myself over to God, and he had a mission for my life, I can't guess what the next part's going to be. I like to give the example of two French saints, St. Joan of Arc and St. Thérèse of Lisieux. Thérèse dressed up as Joan of Arc once, but you know, Joan of Arc is this teenager who leads France in combat to overcome the British, and Thérèse is a nun who lives her life in a convent, and they live these radically different lives. And they do this in a way that is not a contradiction, but God has called them two different things. And so you can see this in the lives of the apostles, you know, the way he nicknames the sons of thunder and renames Simon to Peter. It shows that Jesus recognizes the individuality and humanity of his followers. And this is one of my favorite promises in the Bible. This is Revelation chapter 2, verse 17. He who has an ear, let him hear what the Spirit says to the churches. To him who conquers, I will give some of the hidden manna, and I will give him a white stone with a new name written on the stone, which no one knows except him who receives it. That there is an aspect of you, this new name, that you don't even know, and that is known only to God and has to be revealed to you. And so you're not just going to be, you know, 17305 in heaven. You are going to be more perfectly yourself in a way that is literally unknowable here on earth. So this is one of the things I think we try to honor with having patron saints, of just recognizing that the saints don't lose their individuality, and they're just more fully themselves. Because if you think about it in the last analysis, God is infinite, and none of us can showcase or embody or live out the full infinite goodness and grandeur and glory of God. And instead, one of the reasons for all of the different humans and angels and archangels and thrones and dominions and powers and principalities and cherubim and seraphim is because each of us gets to show the glory of God in some way. Each of us, like Mary, gets to magnify the Lord, but magnifying some aspect of the Lord that nobody else does in quite the same way that we do. Does that make sense?
2: Well, that was beautifully put. That actually eased my tensions with that. That was perfect.
1: Wonderful.
2: I really appreciate you, Joe. You've helped me a lot on my faith journey.
0: Are there any of his books that you don't have? What's a book I could send you by Joe that you're like, I don't have that one?
2: The only book I have is the Early Church of the Catholic Church. So, Joe, do you have any recommendations for me?
1: Why don't we send The Eucharist Is Really Jesus? Because it actually talks a little bit about divinization in there, if memory serves. So,
0: hang on, Cole. We'll put it in the mail to you. Thank you very much. Off air, Richard in Michigan on listening to Ave Maria Radio wanted to know, did Joseph Smith know Latin?
1: I actually looked that up during the break, and it looks like the answer to that is he didn't have a formal Latin education, but he knew some Latin expressions and phrases. At least that's what people guess based on what was pretty standard at the time. Sometimes, so this comes up in a weird way. People will sometimes exaggerate how uneducated Joseph Smith was. And it's true that he doesn't have a ton of formal education, but the kind of frontier culture was a little more academically informed than you might imagine, because there was a fair amount of reading people would do on their own. But I think it's safe to say he didn't have some, you know, rigorous, thoroughgoing knowledge of Latin and Greek.
0: Richard, thank you for the call. Now we go up to Ontario, Canada. Our good old friend Ava, our good old young friend Ava. Welcome back, Ava.
3: Hi, Si. Thanks for having me again.
0: It's always nice when you call, Ava.
1: Ave,
3: thank
1: Ava.
3: Thank you. Salvete.
1: Well done.
0: But you know what? That was better than Joseph Smith would have done. Oh, and I'm just guessing. I don't know.
1: I hope everyone who heard him say that heard the prior...
0: Yeah, the prior call, right. Please don't do the entire call in Latin, Ava. Give us some English.
3: All right. Okay. So my question is, I have a friend who was raised Mormon, and she came to Mass with me a couple of weeks ago, and I'm going to go to the Mormon church with her in an upcoming week, just because I want to observe what they're doing and see where they're coming from so that I have a bit more information if I ever dialogue with them. So I'm wondering if there's any Bible verses or topics that I should be prepared on before I go.
0: Huh.
1: That's a really interesting question. When you say be prepared on before you go, what kind of context are you thinking?
3: I'm thinking in case someone there challenges me on Catholicism. I've looked a lot into Protestantism, but I'm not sure what Mormons might say.
1: Yeah, in my experience, it's not going to be a direct challenge like that. They actually tend to discourage that sort of direct challenging sort of approach. Now, you know, I might say that and you find the exception. But there is, historically within Mormonism and still today, a real dissuading from apologetics and using argumentation in that way as a normal way of, you know, like going, certainly what we would call polemics, where you show why another system is wrong. Mm-hmm. I think you're much more likely to have them say like, oh, that's really wonderful for you. It's great that you've been following God in that way. Here's how we follow God. You should read the Book of Mormon and pray on it and see if it's true. Where it almost has a relativistic or subjective sort of bent in terms of how it's presented, where it's like, oh, that's wonderful for you. Here's what's been really wonderful for us. Try our thing. And, you know, our response is like, well, truth is truth. Either everyone on earth is meant to be Mormon or nobody is. And we're not going to know that just by every individual person praying on it and seeing what conclusion they come to. Because, spoiler alert, people pray on things and come to opposite conclusions. And that includes whether to become Mormon or not. I think this is a common... tactic they use from a missionary perspective. But if you think about the success rate of door-to-door evangelization amongst Mormons, it's very low, like single digit. And, you know, that's normal. I think the success rate for anybody trying to convert anybody is going to be very low, or even a salesman coming to your door. The sales rate is very low. But what makes it different is if you are going to acknowledge, 100 people fervently prayed on this, and 99 of them said the answer was no, and one said the answer was yes. Why should we trust the internal experience of one person over the other 99? What makes it so that we believe their prayers, and we don't believe the other 99 people's prayers. So that's where I would go. Not so much a particular Bible verse. I mean, you can be prepared with basic things like Matthew 16. And I think it's much more, well, why should we trust that this is from God? And it can't just be something purely internal, like my feelings or a burning in the bosom I have after I pray. It needs to be grounded in something objective and something we can actually hold on to if this is going to be a principle of faith for everyone. Does that make sense?
3: Yes, I think that makes a lot of sense. Thank you, Joe.
1: Yeah, you bet. I hope you'll call back and let us know how it goes.
3: Sure, I can do that.
0: Gosh, I love it when Ava calls. Ava, thanks very much. I'm going to learn Latin so I can speak to you in Latin next time, all right?
3: Okay.
0: Actually, it's unlikely that I will succeed, Ava. It's just so you know, the likelihood that I will be able to speak Latin, very low. All right, we'll take a quick break. We've got lots of calls, actually, to talk about Mormonism. So we'll continue with those calls till the top of this hour and into the next hour, depending on how they go. But we'll open it up to a wider selection of calls as well, second hour. Joe Heschmeyer is our guest. Shameless Popery is his podcast. It's an apologetics and explaining and defending podcast, but so much more, because Joe is so much more. Check it out, Shameless Popery, wherever you get your podcasts. Right back.
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0: Welcome back. Catholic Answers Live. Joe Heschmeyer, our guest. All right, I mentioned Shameless Popery a few times, but I realize I never asked you what's on Shameless Popery this week. Do you know what drops each week, or is this going to be one of those?
1: So here's the thing. I pre-recorded
0: this, and I can't remember what's dropping this week. Which is it going to be?
1: My episodes come out on Tuesdays.
0: Tuesday.
1: Which means when you talk to me on Wednesday, this is the furthest point from last week's episode, or this week's episode, that I'm going to get in any. So every time you talk to me, I'm racking my brain to say, okay, I recorded it on this time Saturday, usually on Friday, and it just came out. But I actually know this time. It's whether
0: you say that like that's some kind of thing to be impressed about. I actually know what came out on my own podcast today.
1: On my own YouTube channel.
0: I am quite a guy. All right, so what?
1: Who did you have on the show last week?
0: Who do we have on?
1: Probably tell me. Yeah,
0: Tim Staples.
1: Yeah, probably.
0: That's what I think too, probably.
1: Playing the odds.
0: That's exactly what I was doing. All right, Joe, what dropped yesterday on Shameless Popery?
1: The question is whether Christians may drink in moderation, because the 19th century, a lot of Protestants in the U.S. taught that you were called to abstain from alcohol entirely, and that when you find these references to wine in the New Testament, that actually refers to grape juice. Now, this is actually a good connection with Mormonism, even though I don't really talk about it much in the episode. I mentioned very briefly that Mormonism arises during this same time, and it has a ban on drinking alcohol. And like the teetotal Protestant movements, so Methodists were big into this. They're not as much anymore. The Holiness Movement, Wesleyans, these days it's largely Pentecostals. So, you know, Assemblies of God, et cetera. You're going to find this view that no, Christians shouldn't drink at all. And where the rubber hits the road is, well, what do you do with the Last Supper? What do you do with the Eucharist or Lord's Supper? Because Jesus pretty clearly takes bread and wine. And so one of the solutions they had in the 19th century was to only hold communion services during harvest time so you could get grapes that didn't ferment, because grapes ferment very quickly. The idea we have of grape juice is in a lot of ways a 19th century Protestant invention, meaning the Welch of Welch's Grape Juice was a Methodist minister who was trying to find a way to stop grapes from becoming wine, because you don't have to do anything to them. They have the yeast, they have the sugar, and those are the ingredients you need for fermentation to happen. So those two things, when they go together, they turns into alcohol. And so grapes, when you squish them, pretty quickly will turn into wine. And so what they would do is they would only have communion services when they could get very, very new grapes. Or they would replace wine with water. And the Church of Jesus Christ of Latter-day Saints, that is what they do now. They have replaced wine with water. And so they give you bread and water, and it's supposed to be a reminder of Jesus' body and blood. So I look into the theology and the history of that and show how biblically it's very clear that moderate drinking is okay. But nevertheless, I want to be fair to some of the objections. So hard alcohol didn't exist at the time. It ironically comes from the Muslim world. And the wine that they drank was more watered down than wine you'll get today. However, it's not as watered down as people sometimes pretend. It's kind of at the level of like a light beer. And so people could and did get drunk, but it was maybe easier for people to drink in moderation. So I do kind of a full exploration of that. You've just gotten a pretty decent chunk of preview. But if you want even more on that, check out Shameless Popery.
0: All right, on we go. Joe Heschmeyer, our guest. And where am I going? Oh, yeah, I'm going to number five. Kim, thanks for waiting. I'm not exactly sure what this... I'm reading the question on the screen, Kim. I'm a little confused about what it means, but I'm sure Joe will get it, so go ahead.
2: In the beginning of your show, you said that Mormons believe Christianity was somehow eliminated 2,000 years ago, and it's just reestablished in recent years, like maybe 200 years ago or something. What happened to all the Christians in those 2,000 years? What's going to happen to them? Are they going to hell? Or what about all the Christians?
0: I see.
1: Yeah, great question. They don't believe in hell in the traditional Christian understanding of that. They will refer to what's called spirit prison as a temporary state. And then the only exception are what are called the Sons of Perdition. But they are in a kind of permanent exclusion from God, but this seems to be a pretty small group. Most of the time, even when they use language like damnation, the modern Mormon interpretation of those words is you're damned just in the sense that you don't get to go any further. So they have three different kingdoms of heavenly glory. The celestial kingdom is the highest, and then the terrestrial, and then the telestial. And that's going to be telestial, the lowest of the three, is the kind of limited glory for those who had been freed from hell / spirit prison, but aren't getting to have the really high levels of glory. So they don't believe that the people who died during the apostasy were damned in the sense that Christians would use that term, or at least not in the full sense. Maybe they went to spirit prison until they heard the message there and then had a post-mortem opportunity to accept Jesus. The bigger issue has to do with whether they can receive the highest tier of heaven, celestial kingdom. Because on the one hand, Joseph Smith taught that in order to enter the celestial kingdom, you had to have a temple-sealed marriage. I'm actually quoting from the Church of Jesus Christ of Latter-day Saints study manual right now. They say, temple marriage is a requirement for obtaining the highest degree of celestial glory. But in Joseph Smith's own alleged vision, he sees his unbaptized brother Alvin in the celestial kingdom. So there are a lot of kind of holes and questions and everything about, well, who gets to go and all of that. And Joseph Smith claimed that God revealed to him that though all who've died without a knowledge of this gospel, who would have received it if they'd been permitted to tarry, shall be the heirs of the celestial kingdom of God. So I think they would say during the period from, shortly after the death of the apostles and maybe the early 100s, whenever the great apostasy happens, for the next 1700 years, nobody on earth knows about the gospel. But nevertheless, those who would have accepted it still get to go to the highest degree of heaven. But now you have to have an actual temple marriage if you want to go.
0: Okay, Kim?
2: Mm-hmm. Okay, thank you.
0: Thank you. Thank you very much for the call. Let's go down over to Pleasant Grove, Utah. Ryder is watching YouTube. Ryder, welcome. Go ahead with your question.
3: Hey, I was born and raised in Pleasant Grove, Utah. I've been a Mormon for 18 years or 17 years. And just recently, I left and started exploring Catholicism. And
0: wow.
3: And it's been like a year since I started kind of exploring Catholicism and other stuff. And when I talk to my family about kind of objections to the LDS faith and theology, the number one objection that I usually get is, oh, we all love Jesus. Let's just all love Jesus together. And like, you do your own thing and I do my own thing. And we just can love Jesus and get to heaven. So how would I answer that?
1: Yeah. Loving Jesus is wonderful. And following Jesus is really important. And if we're going to love Jesus and follow him, we want to know who he is, and we want to know what he wants us to do. You know, if you said, like, I don't really know what my parents want me to do, I'm just going to love them and do whatever, I think they would be like, well, actually, we have some ideas for what you should do. And if you're like, I don't need to listen to those, I'm just going to love you guys and then do things my own way, that wouldn't actually be good enough, because it would be loving kind of the idea of your parents without the real life actually listening to and following. And that's where the rubber hits the road, because maybe, you know, you and your siblings think your parents are saying different things and you have a difference of opinions about what you're being instructed to do. You can't just say like, oh, let's all, you know, love mom and dad and then each do our own thing. That's not the actual unity you're called to as a family. And more importantly, it's not the kind of unity we're called to as a Christian family, that we are called to be the flock of Christ. We're called to be even more the body of Christ and to be incorporated into Christ through baptism. And you see this very clearly in scripture itself. So to give just a couple examples, in Acts chapter 2, when the crowds on Pentecost are cut to the heart, and they say, brethren, what shall we do? Peter says to them, repent and be baptized, every one of you, in the name of Jesus Christ for the forgiveness of your sins, and you shall receive the gift of the Holy Spirit. So having a proper baptism is very important for following this model. So immediately we're faced with this question. Well, what does a proper baptism look like? Is it a Trinitarian baptism? Is it a Oneness Pentecostal baptism? Is it a Mormon baptism? Because if we need to be baptized, it seems like we need to know what baptism is, what it does, how to do it. And that requires us learning all of this so that we can follow Jesus. Like we're learning this because we love him and because we believe that he is the Lord. And the Lord is the one who's in charge. He's the one who's calling the shots. It's what the name means. He is the sheep and we are the flock. And he's called for there to be one flock. I mean, he says this in John chapter 10, verse 16. It says, I have other sheep that are not of this fold. I must bring them also and they will heed my voice. So there shall be one flock, one shepherd. So one of the things that Mormons historically have gotten right is that there should be one church on earth. And that we're called to not just being one in heart, like loving each other and loving Jesus, but also one in mind, like believing the same things. If we claim we love each other, claim we're all following Jesus and are doing opposite things and are squabbling with each other about, you know, you're saying we do it this way, I'm saying we do it that way, that's not actually glorifying God. We are meant to have a common faith, one Lord, one faith, one baptism. They've introduced a new baptism and a new faith and a new Lord. And it's worth calling those things out, not in a spirit of acrimony, not in a spirit of like tearing people down, but because it's like, look, I believe that you were trying to follow Jesus. But if you listen to what Jesus is telling you, he is telling you to be part of this one flock. And then he builds the church. And this church is called the Pillar and Foundation of Truth. And we want to be part of that church. And we believe the gates of hell won't overcome that church. So all of the reasons you'd want to be in one body in Mormonism are better reasons to be in one body in Christianity in the Catholic Church. Does that make sense?
3: Yeah, I think the reason why my family and friends kind of say this, like, oh, let's all love Jesus thing, is because in LDS theology, once Jesus comes back, there will be 1,000 years where everyone can come back to Jesus and learn the true Jesus. So I think for them, it's like, no matter how far I get or like no matter how divided we are, once Jesus comes back, it'll all be okay. So they don't really need to like, they don't have the urge.
1: Right. It's very low stakes. Right. Yeah. Which is so unfortunate, like, because the way is narrow and we don't want to fall into that trap because that trap is not from God.
0: Ryder, God bless you. Maybe there's one of Joe's books that we can send you. Let Edgar know. He'll pick up the phone.
1: The Early Church of the Catholic Church might be a helpful one, but I mean, do whatever you want, right?
0: Yeah, it's up to you, Ryder, but I agree. That might be the one for you. The Early Church was the Catholic Church, but it's always, I sometimes wish I had an hour with a person because somebody says, I was raised here in Pleasant Grove, Utah, Mormon my whole life, but now I'm Catholic. There's a story there. I'd like to hear that story sometime, Ryder. I hope you'll call back and we'll learn it. All right, we got to take a break. All the lines are full. One will be open shortly, 888-318-7884.
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7: A woman in Oregon was rushed to the hospital after experiencing severe complications following a chemical abortion at a Planned Parenthood facility. According to emergency dispatch records, the 33-year-old woman suffered heavy bleeding. She passed large blood clots and felt faint, prompting a 911 call and an ambulance transport to a local hospital. The incident reportedly occurred in April, but details only became public after records requests uncovered the emergency response documents. While the woman's condition after hospitalization remains unknown, her story mirrors that of many other women. The chemical abortion drug is deadly to the unborn and tremendously dangerous to their mothers.
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10: People always ask me, Father, how should we pray? Well, there's several ways we can do it, but the most important is through the power of the Holy Spirit. We have to pray from our heart. We have to pray honestly and sincerely. We have to allow the Holy Spirit to work through us so that we're not just simply saying words, but we're saying words that can actually change us. Prayer, if it changes us, then we're doing it right.
11: This is Father Will Stratton. We pray so that we may come to know God, but I think even more importantly, we pray so that He may come to know us. In the name of the Father, and of the Son, and of the Holy Spirit, amen. Heavenly Father, You have created all things, all people, in Your likeness, in Your image. We pray for an end of abortion. We pray for a respect of all human life, from conception to natural death. Continue to pray for a conversion of their hearts back to You. Ask, Lord, that they may see and encounter You also in their brothers and sisters. We pray for a respect of human life from conception to natural death, that all people may see and encounter Christ and recognize the goodness and the gift of life. Lord, may You convert the hearts of those who agree with abortion, and may You bring it to an end. We ask this through Christ our Lord. In the name of the Father, and of the Son, and of the Holy Spirit, amen.
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0: Welcome back. Catholic Answers Live. Oh my goodness, the phones are full. We're going to keep Joe busy this hour. We're talking about Mormonism, the Church of Jesus Christ of the Latter-day Saints. The lines will fill up. I mean, we'll empty out, though, and you'll be able to call 888-318-7884. Mormons, welcome to call. Non-Mormons, welcome to call. Catholics, not Catholics. Anybody, 888-318-7884. Joe is, he persisted. He had a whole break between the hours, but he kept that shirt on. He said, I'm keeping on the blue
1: you don't want
0: sky
1: the
0: shirt with the, it's just, we just get more Joe, huh?
1: Yeah.
0: You're right. I don't want the
1: uncomfortable amount of Joe. Yeah.
0: That would not be acceptable. 888-318-7884. The number. Joe is the author of a bunch. We gave away a couple of his books last hour. The Early Church Was the Catholic Church. He wrote The Eucharist is Really Jesus, Pope Peter. He's got some non-Catholic Answers books that we don't usually talk about, but A Man Named Joseph, Guardian for Our Time. And give me some other titles. What titles?
1: Who Am I, Lord? Finding Your Identity in Christ.
0: Oh, right. I like that one. I haven't read the book, but I like the cover of it. I've told you before, I really like that cover. Whoever did that cover did a good job. It's the Spanish painter, El Greco.
1: Yeah.
0: Yeah. Is that all of them? Five books?
1: Yep, just those five.
0: I mean, I don't want to say.
1: I'm slowly working on a sixth book now. I think I can say that. But it'll probably be next year before it comes out.
0: All right. All right, well, there's a little tease, though, for the future.
1: Mm-hmm.
0: Where shall we go? Oh, let's go to Waco, Texas, listening on Red Sea Radio. Coleman in Waco, Texas. Thanks for getting us started this hour, Coleman. You got a question about Mormonism?
2: Hey, guys. I just wanted to take a second and point out the fact that Joe has impeccable fashion sense.
0: Good Lord. What is wrong with you?
2: Are
0: you watching this on the radio?
2: Yeah, every time my wife and I watch him on YouTube, we are astonished at the shirts, and we love every single one of them. It's great.
1: Thank you so much. My wife hears all of these. I make sure she always hears when people compliment the shirts, and she rolls her eyes hard enough, I think she's going to pull a muscle.
2: Yeah, yeah. So my question is to do with Mormonism. How do we approach talking with Mormons or dialoguing with Mormons when they're not on the same level that we are, as far as they identify as quote unquote Christian, but you know, to make a bad analogy, I can dialogue with, you know, a Baptist or a Methodist or somebody, you know, we may not be on the same team, but at least we're playing the same sport. You know, whereas Mormons are, you know, they insist that they have the same Jesus Christ that we follow, that we listen to, that we try and walk with him. But how do we approach that when we're dialoguing with them, when we know very clearly that that is not the same Jesus Christ that we know, that we follow?
1: Yeah, I think it's fine to point that out charitably, because I think that can actually be a very helpful conversation to have, because they're view, and I think you got a little taste of this actually in the last hour, is basically just love Jesus as best you can. Don't worry about the particulars with the theology. It'll all kind of work out. And I understand why that's very attractive to people. But Jesus actually cares about the truth. He is the truth. He's the way, the truth, and the life. And so it's possible for us to use very similar language and to mean very different things by it. So we both say Father, Son, and Holy Spirit. We don't mean the same thing by that. And it's worth calling that out. And one of the ways it can be helpful to call out is to just give them examples where they would care and they would actually want to make those distinctions. So the two examples that I've thought of in the past, to be honest with you, I've never tried this approach. I've had this come up in conversation. And when not in conversation, I've thought, okay, here's what I'll say next time if that comes up. And then I just never remember to do it. So you can try this out for me and see if it gets you anywhere. First, if you know, Mormons are going to agree with us that marriage is between a man and a woman, at least there's the opposite sex thing. We're going to leave the plural marriage historically to one side. Marriage is between a man and a woman. And so if somebody said, oh yeah, we both agree that, you know, marriage is created by God. That's why I support gay marriage, because everyone should have this God-given thing. You would say, look, hold on. We're both using the word marriage, but you are redefining what the word means and redefining it in this way that is like wildly misleading. And so hopefully they can hear that and say, yes, I don't like it when people do that. And then you can say, this is what it is like as a Christian to hear you say, yeah, we also follow Jesus, but we mean these radically different things by Jesus and follow and his teachings and church and baptism and Trinity and, you know, on and on and on the list goes, where it's almost unrecognizably different when you actually compare. Like, these are not, we don't believe the same thing on any of these things. These differences are much larger than the differences within Christianity. And I also will sometimes ask, like, well, would you regard a Muslim as a Christian? Because Muslims also believe Jesus was a prophet, and so they follow him in as much as they follow his prophetic teaching as they understand it. Does that make them Christians? And if your understanding of Christian is so broad that it includes Muslim, then maybe the issue here is just that you are redefining Christianity in this way that Christians have never defined it. And so if Christians get to have some sense of getting to define their own terms, they've been very clear. We've been very clear from the start that the way you become a Christian is by being baptized and by having a valid baptism, because we see in the New Testament itself, in Acts 2, which I quoted earlier, when they say, what must we do? They're told to get baptized. And then later, St. Paul encounters some disciples who haven't received the Holy Spirit in baptism, and it turns out they didn't have the proper kind of baptism. They only had John the Baptist's. So he gives them a Christian baptism, and this is the incorporation that they need. That idea is baked in from the very beginning. So highlighting those things, I think it's just very important at the outset to say, like, I respect you, I love you, we're using a lot of the same language and we're meaning different things by it. So for the sake of clarity, it can be helpful to just say, like, okay, when I say this, I mean that. When you say the same word, you mean something else. And that includes what we mean by terms like Christian. And then to just charitably and as clearly as you can, kind of hammer out all of those distinctions. The last example I would give is if somebody, let's say like the FLDS, like the kind of culty schism offshoots of Mormonism, if they said, hey, you're LDS and we're LDS, an LDS Mormon isn't going to be like, yeah, cool, we both have LDS in our name, so we must agree. They would recognize, like, no, I don't want to be associated with, like, what you guys are doing is radically different than what we're doing. And we would just say the same thing, like, yeah, Jesus Christ is in the name of your group, but that doesn't mean we believe the same thing any more than them having LDFs, FLDS. That doesn't mean you believe, like, you, the way you determine if people agree isn't how similar are the titles of their names. Like, the Democratic Party and the Democratic Republic of Congo don't necessarily agree on everything just because they have the same part of a name. Likewise, followers of Jesus Christ and followers of the Church of Jesus Christ of Latter-day Saints, just because we both say Jesus Christ doesn't mean we mean the same thing by him or follow the same teachings or are properly incorporated into his body. So I think pointing those things out as clearly and charitably as you can is the way to go.
2: Cool. Perfect.
0: Coleman, thank you for waiting. Appreciate that. I waited right through the break and everything. Appreciate the question.
1: We've had a coal and a Coleman. This is a good, it's a good one. We're making diamonds out here with all this coal.
0: I just let you go, Joe. Just if you're going to, I didn't know you were going to.
1: It was a gem. Yeah.
0: That was a gem. Oh my gosh. Cormick in Pocatello, Idaho. You got anything for Cormick? Nothing? Nothing?
1: All right. Not yet.
0: All right. All right.
1: I'll think about it the whole
0: time. I'll watch it on YouTube. Cormick, welcome. You got a question about the Mormons?
3: Yes, actually. So can you guys hear me okay?
0: Yes, fine.
3: Okay. So I've called in a few times. I grew up Mormon. I've recently left. I'm going to be with my parents coming up. And when me and my dad have kind of discussed differences and stuff like that, context, he served his mission in Ireland in the 80s and or in the 90s, and so he's very familiar with Catholics. And when we were kind of talking about it, he was telling me that one of his big his biggest issue that he has with like general Christianity, or not general Christianity, but like Christianity different from what the Mormonism teaches, is the concept of the Trinity, and we were kind of getting into it. And so the question is, it was, you know, as, Joe, as you're aware, you know, under the guise of, you know, the Great Apostasy, Mormons will inadvertently reject any kind of, you know, philosophy or extra-biblical concepts that, you know, don't either explicitly appear in the Bible or aren't taught through Joseph Smith. So how do you talk to, how can I talk to him about, you know, this concept of, like, the distinction in the persons, but, you know, one in union, different persons, but it's, like, without going to, you know, some of these apostolic fathers or some of the early church fathers, because, again, under, you know, Great Apostasy, and especially with my parents, you know, that's just kind of the philosophies of men mingled in scripture type thing. Does that question make sense at all?
1: It makes total sense. That's a very common obstacle, and you've described it perfectly, that they reject the Trinity, but they also reject the church fathers. And all of the evidence that you point out to show, look, the earliest followers of Jesus clearly believed something like the Trinity. They're going to be like, well, I guess that proves that the apostasy happened even earlier than we thought it did. And it's a very difficult challenge to surmount. Now, I think it is worth doing a couple things. First, I like to point out that heresy is diffuse while truth is united. And so think about it like this. If you were to take all of the students who aced a test and compare the tests that they have, those tests are going to look identical. They're going to look very similar. And, you know, they're all going to have the same answers. But then on the other hand, if you take all of the students who flunk the test, chances are they're going to flunk it in different ways. And this is the story of truth versus heresy, that the truth is united and heresy is all over the board. And so frequently we'll at the same time have to deal with heresies in two opposite directions. You've got people who say right now, oh yeah, you're just a soul trapped in a body. And you've got people who say you're just a body and the soul doesn't exist. Both of those are wrong, but they're wrong in opposite ways. That's the kind of course that we chart through life. So I make that point to say, when you look at what the early